0: So you have to keep moving, right? The same could be said of the Christian life. Stall and you fall. Keep growing as a believer. But some people don't seem to get this. They're still in what you might describe as a baby-like state. I love babies. They're so cute. I don't like to change their diapers, but everything else I like. And it's wonderful to watch them grow, their first words, their first steps. Everything they do is just adorable, isn't it? And then I can think of my own children and think of my grandchildren now and all of those great moments in their life. The first time a baby, or really a little toddler now, is beginning to eat. They feed themselves. You know, you feed them at first, now they're beginning to feed themselves. I remember the first time I gave my son Jonathan ice cream. He was still a baby. It wasn't the right thing to do, but I did it. I didn't tell Kathy about it till later. But I can tell you this much. I took a little spoon, dipped it in some vanilla ice cream. I put it in his little baby mouth, and I'm telling you, he smiled. He loved it. Not a good idea to give a baby sugar and vanilla at that early age, but, you know, this is the great moments when we watch our kids discover these things for the first time. But sometimes people never grow up. You can't stay a baby for your whole life. When I was a kid, there was a cartoon that was very popular. It was a character named Baby Huey. Do you remember Baby Huey? It's a big giant duck in a diaper that never grew up. Sadly, some Christians are like Baby Huey. They've known the Lord for years, but they've never had any spiritual maturity. In Hebrews 6, we read, let's stop going over the basics of Christianity again and again. Let's go on instead and become mature in our understanding. It's time to grow up. And this is the role of a pastor. We want to help you grow up. We want to help you mature. It's a role of a parent. By the way, parents, you need to be parents. Your child doesn't need you to be their best friend. They need you to be their mother and their father, right? That's very important. You have to tell them what's right. You have to tell them what's wrong. You have to warn them. You have to correct them. And they don't like it. They'll fight you. They'll resist you. They'll resent you. And one day, they'll thank you. And then they'll have their kids, and you will see your revenge. Because it'll happen to them, right? But that's my job as a parent. And that's our job as older believers, is to find younger believers and help them to grow and mature. You know, I've noticed that a lot of couples today aren't having children. Instead, they're having dogs. And they think of dogs as their children. I mean, it's just getting weird, okay? Listen, let me just say this at the outset. I'm a dog lover. I like dogs. I've had many dogs over the years. I don't have one at this moment, but I love dogs. But I don't worship dogs. And I think for some people, it's almost become a little strange. They take their dogs to the restaurant. They have their dogs at the table. They feed their dogs from the table. They take their dogs on the airplane. They push their dogs in strollers. I saw someone pushing a cat in a stroller the other day. I'm not making any of this up. It's just getting out of control. They build their life around the dog. I was inviting someone to church the other day. Why don't you come out to church sometime? We'd like to, but we can't leave the dog alone. Oh, really? Is it your dog or is it your God? I don't know, but maybe you need to get your priorities in order. You know, I saw a mom in the park and her dog was loose and she had her child on a leash. And I asked the child, what do you think about this? And the child bit me. Okay, so. And then cats, don't get me started on cats. You know, I'm not a cat lover. I had a friend say to me, you know, cats always land on their feet. I said, not the way I throw them. They don't. Okay, enough on that. One last word about cats. I'm done. Ever heard of the famous designer Karl Lagerfeld? He died recently. He left millions of dollars of his fortune to his cat, Choupette. I think I'm pronouncing it properly. This, you know, get a grip. We need to put as much energy into helping a new believer grow that we put into our dogs or our cats.
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0: You know, I've heard people describe a trip to Israel as seeing the Bible actually come to life. Hey, everybody, Greg Laurie. And I've been to Israel many times, and I've led a lot of tours, and I have to say that's absolutely true. Listen, when you're walking on the same stones that Jesus himself walked on, well, that's something that's enriching to your faith. It's not just a travel experience. It actually energizes and enhances your study of the Bible. Think of it this way. It's a vacation with a purpose. And we're going to be taking a tour of Israel April 6 to 15, 2027. You can find out more at israel.harvest.org.
1: Step right into biblical history. 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Well, Pastor Greg is helping us understand what discipleship is all about today in a message from his series called Timeless.
0: So let me tell you some things now that new believers need. And I'm addressing these remarks to two groups of people. Number one, to new believers. But I'm also addressing my remarks to older believers, because this is what you need to do for younger believers. And I found a great little outline in a book called The Lost Art of Disciple Making by Leroy Imes. I recommend that book to you, by the way. But he had some great points, so I'm using some of his points. He pointed out, number one, the new believer needs acceptance. They need acceptance. When someone comes to Christ, they need to know that they're accepted by God. So let me say this to you. If you're a new believer, you are accepted by God. He loves you. He accepts you. In fact, the Bible even says you've been made acceptable in the Beloved. There's nothing you need to do to earn God's favor. You have it already. And there's nothing you need to do to earn his love. You have that as well. But we need to say to new believers, we accept you. We welcome you. Because you know what? New Christians have a lot of rough edges. They haven't learned the new Christian vocabulary yet. In fact, they might have a few words left over from their old vocabulary that will pop up now and then. Be patient with them. Be loving toward them. I think of how little I understood when I came to Christ. And thankfully, there were people that were accepting. Paul writes to the believers in Thessalonica in 1 Thessalonians 2:8. He said, we loved you so much. We were delighted to share with you not only the gospel of God, but our lives as well, because you'd become so dear to us. Number two, a new believer needs assurance. They need assurance. They need to know that they're saved. Remember, the devil came to Adam and Eve in the garden. And what was his first temptation? Challenging the word of God. He says, did God really say what you thought God said? And that's what the devil will do with the new believer. They've accepted Christ, and Satan will whisper in their ear, do you really think Christ has come into your life? Do you really think after all you've done that your sin is forgiven? So we need to assure them. And 1 John 5 says, these things we write to you that believe on the name of the Son of God, that you may know that you have eternal life. They can know, and we need to assure them. And if you're a new believer, we want to assure you as well. Number three, the new believer needs protection. They need protection. Paul writes to the believers in Galatia in Galatians 4:19, dear children, I feel as though I'm going through labor pains for you, and they'll continue until Christ is fully developed in your life. You know, they're like babies again. And when you go to a hospital, they'll sterilize everything, especially around the little babies, because life is so fragile. It must be protected. New believers are vulnerable to their own emotions. They don't understand it when they had a sense of euphoria when they accepted Christ, and 2 days later, it's gone. Maybe they thought, oh, it will always be this way, but it won't. You'll have days where you don't feel anything, right? So we need to say, that's okay, that's normal, nothing bad has happened. You need to learn how to walk by faith, not by feeling, because the Bible says the just shall live by faith. New believers are also vulnerable to false teachings. We have to ground them in scripture. And old friends are going to show up that will try to drag them down. And old girlfriends and old boyfriends will suddenly materialize and temptation.

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2: No one gave to me a copy of the New Believer's Bible and said, hey, Greg, read this. In fact, the reason I wrote the notes for this Bible was because nothing like this was available when I first came to Christ, and I wanted to have something I could offer to someone that could help them grow as a brand new believer. But there's a guy that showed up in my life, and I didn't know him from Adam's house cat. And I don't know if Adam had a house cat. But this guy, his name is Mark. He walks up to me. Hi, my name is Mark. I'm like, okay, hi. He says, I noticed you accepted Christ at the Bible study the other day. I said, yeah, I did. And he said, I want to take you to church. I said, oh, it's okay. I don't want to go to church. He goes, no, I want you to come to church with me. No, thank you. Thanks for asking, but no. Yeah, where do you live? No, I don't want to go to church with you. What's your address? Next thing I know, I'm in his car on my way to church. And I love this guy because he wouldn't take no for an answer. He was persistent in the best way possible. He takes me to Calvary Chapel, and I walk smack dab into the middle of a spiritual awakening. And my life started changing. See, the only Christians I knew were the ones on my high school campus. I knew nothing about the church. I knew nothing about the Bible. I knew nothing about God. I was like just a blank piece of paper. But Mark took me under his wing. Effectively, he was discipling me. There was no question that was too ridiculous to ask him. He modeled for me what a Christian should be. I could observe him. And you can be that person for someone else if you're an older believer. Because there are some things that are taught, and there are other things that are caught. There's only so much I can do behind some pulpit. They need to see what a real, living, breathing Christian looks like. You know, what does a Christian do with their free time? How does a Christian husband treat his wife? How does a Christian wife treat her husband? How do Christian kids react to their parents? Do Christians drink? Do Christians go to movies? The answer is yes. We go see Jesus Revolution and some other films as well. But Paul says to Timothy in 2 Timothy 3:10, you've observed my teaching and my conduct and my aim in life, which is my faith. So yeah, teaching is good, but they need to see you in the way that you live. New believers need old believers. Old believers need new believers. Having a new believer in your life can have a reviving effect on you. As they discover truths for the first time, you can rediscover them. You stabilize them, they energize you. So get a new believer, not a dog. Not a cat. They're fine. No. A human being that you can help grow spiritually.

0: 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In fact, they're not a new believer. Hmm. They're not a believer at all, or they don't know if they are or not. What would you say to them?
1: I'd say that's the most important decision you're ever going to make in your life. 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

0: Well, that's a taste of the new movie called A Great Awakening, the story of George Whitefield and the tremendous awakening that swept through colonial America in the 18th century. And we're making that movie available on DVD right now. More on that in a moment. But Pastor Greg, I know you recently had the director and the star of that movie as guests at your church.
1: That's right. I was interviewing both of them, and I asked Jonathan Blair, who plays the role of George Whitefield, what would it sound like if George Whitefield ordered something from In-N-Out Burger?
2: He'd probably first say, "Do you know Jesus? He is the Christ. I'll have animal style fries."
1: I like that.
2: And then blow out the mic.
1: Yeah. Now, this doesn't happen in the actual film we're going to send you, but we want to send you this new movie, A Great Awakening, that features the amazing talents of Jonathan Blair, who plays the title role, as well as the story that you've got to hear. I bet it's a story many of you don't know, but it's a very important story that tells more about the formation of our nation. 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It's one of the best Christian films I've ever seen.
0: 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Or just go online to harvest.org. And then, Pastor Greg, if you would, speak directly to the person who wants to make a change today in their relationship with God.
1: Maybe as you've been listening to this message, you've thought, "I wish I could come into this relationship with God. I just don't know how." Let me tell you how you can come into a relationship with God right here, right now. First of all, you need to recognize you need God. You need to admit you're a sinner. I know some people choke on that word, but the Bible says all have sinned and fallen short of the glory of God. But then you need to recognize that Jesus Christ, the Son of God, died on the cross for your sin. The Bible says, while we were yet sinners, Christ died for us. And then you need to believe in Jesus. Jesus put it this way, "For God so loved the world, he gave his only begotten Son, and whosoever believes in him should not perish, but have everlasting life." You might ask, how does one believe in Jesus? To believe means to put your faith and trust in Christ alone, and to receive him into your life as your own friend, Savior, and Lord. The Bible says, "For as many as received him, he gave them the power to become sons of God." Would you like to receive Christ? And by that I mean, would you like to ask Jesus to enter into your life and be your Savior, your friend, your Lord? If so, you can just pray this prayer after me. It's a simple prayer. You can pray it out loud if you would like, or you could pray it in the quietness of your heart. But if you want Jesus Christ to forgive you of your sin, if you want to go to heaven when you die, or maybe you want to make a recommitment to the Lord, just pray this prayer after me now. Pray these words if you would. Lord Jesus, I know that I'm a sinner, but I know that you're the Savior who died on the cross for my sin. I turn now from my sin, and I ask you to come into my life and forgive me of all of my sin. Thank you for loving me. Thank you for hearing this prayer. And thank you for answering this prayer. In Jesus' name I pray. Amen. Hey, if you just prayed that prayer, I want to congratulate you and say, welcome to the family of God.
0: Yeah, that's right. 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
4: 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Oh man, wasn't it great? Oh, so good. Look forward to it every year. I'm Katie Evans, by the way. Did I say that? I am so glad you are tuned in, hanging out with me on a marvelous Monday evening. We've got all your favorite shows ahead, as we do every single week. So sit back, relax. If you're sitting in traffic, try not to get too frustrated. We'll all make it home. And hey, let's kick off this week together.
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13: 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Scott, I was hearing Dr. Charles Stanley about David when his man finally kidnapped the 600 men, wanted to stone him, and that he didn't do nothing but stay still, be calm, and just give it to God and let God handle it. You know, they were accusing him of leading them in the wrong way, but it eventually worked out in his favor, you know. If you're not guilty, you shouldn't have nothing to worry about. If you're guilty, you got a lot to worry about.
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16: 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Today's message is titled Observing the Obvious. Today we're going to be picking up in our study in Matthew chapter 24, verse 32, talking about the regathering of Israel.
15: Let's read what happens next, picking up in Matthew 24, verse 32. It says, now learn the parable of the fig tree. When its branch has already become tender and puts forth its leaves, you know that summer is near. So you too, when you see these things, recognize that he, the Lord, is near, right at the door. I truly say to you, this generation will not pass away until all these things take place. Heaven and earth will pass away, but my words will not pass away. Jesus is saying, look, heaven and earth will pass away, but everything I'm telling you, it will all come to pass. So now Jesus answers a question before the disciples have a chance to ask it. Okay, so remember, what started this whole conversation was the disciples were all caught up with how beautiful the temple was, right? So they came to Jesus, oh, Jesus, look how beautiful the temple was as they were walking through the Kidron Valley, walking by the Garden of Gethsemane and starting to walk up to the Mount of Olives. And so, you know, Jesus said, well, you know, that temple's going to be destroyed. And they said, well, what's going to happen at the end? So what started this whole conversation was the disciples, mainly Peter, James, and John, and Andrew, came to him privately and said, give us the inside scoop. But here's another question they haven't asked yet, which is, well, when are all this, when's it all going to happen? Like, when's it going to take place? So Jesus gives a parable. Now remember, a parable is an earthly story that has a heavenly or a spiritual meaning. Now, the best way to unlock the meaning of this parable is by using the best commentary that's available to us, which happens to be the Bible. The Bible is the best commentary for the Bible. I like to have other books that help and things like that, but the Bible is the best commentary for the Bible. Know this, the fig tree in the Bible represents Israel. If you remember back in Matthew chapter 21, Jesus cursed a fig tree. Why? Because it didn't produce fruit. That was a symbolic reference to the nation of Israel. How? Well, back in the Old Testament book of Hosea, chapter 9, verse 10, God looked at the forefathers as fruit on the fig tree. Yet Israel had fallen so far out of God's will that they no longer were bearing fruit or had any visible sign of knowing him. That's why he went on to curse Israel's leaders in Matthew 23. So Matthew 21, he's cursing the fig tree because it had no fruit. Then in Matthew 23, he's cursing the religious leaders. Woe to you, scribes and Pharisees, hypocrites, remember? We looked at that in detail. He goes, you're like a bunch of whitewashed tombs, but on the inside, you're full of dead men's bones. He wasn't cursing the Jewish people on a whole, for they are God's chosen people. The Jewish people are the apple of God's eye. He was cursing the religious leaders, for they were no longer leading God's people. Jesus said in Matthew 23:37, O Jerusalem, Jerusalem, who kills the prophets, and you stone those who are sent to you. How often I wanted to gather your children together, and you were unwilling. Matthew 21, remember, it was the parable of the landowner, where God's the landowner, and he loaned out the land to what? The Jews? It was Israel, and the Jews were having the land, and so he would send servants and slaves to go get the produce of the land, which was the prophets of God, and they would take the servants and slaves and beat them and not give them anything. So then the landowner in Matthew 21 says, well, I'll send my son. At least he'll receive him. But they took the son as the Messiah as he came, and they took him and handed him over to the Romans to crucify him. So they even killed the son. He says, well, I'm going to take the land away from you. I wonder if that would describe anyone here today. I wonder if there's anyone here guilty of this, being someone who's unwilling to listen to God's word. Or you have rejected Jesus as your Savior and your Lord. Listen, if you're not sure if God is real or not, one of the many ways that you can be encouraged to know that God is real is by the accuracy of everything that's predicted in the Bible. Consider what Jesus said in Matthew 24:2 in response to the disciples admiring the temple in Jerusalem. He says, look, guys, I know that you love the building. And it was a beautiful building that King Herod built as the rebuilt temple on the Temple Mount in the middle of Jerusalem. He says, but I'm telling you guys, not one stone that you see will be left upon another stone. It'll be completely destroyed. And of course, you know, the disciples are probably listening to him like what we look like in the seventh grade when they're dropping algebra on us. Oh, yes, that's right, deep. And they didn't have a clue what he was talking about. But Jesus was again God in the flesh. And as the creator, he spoke this 2,000 years ago with truth and accuracy because only God knows the future. And 37 years later, in 70 AD, just like Jesus said, Rome invaded Israel and tore the temple down stone by stone to retrieve the gold that was melted that ran down into the very foundation stones of the cracks. So they tore it apart to retrieve all the gold. And when the Jewish people fled, they had to flee for their lives when they were crushed there in 70 AD, where over 1 million Jews were killed, but the rest were dispersed throughout the known world. But getting back to the parable of the fig tree in verse 32, many Bible scholars believe, and I believe this also, not every Bible scholar does, but I do, but this reference to the fig tree or the nation of Israel rebudding is when Israel became a nation again. So again, they were completely destroyed, completely leveled out in, you know, 70 AD. And they went on for 1,878 years with no nation. Imagine that. You know, like you're an American, all of a sudden China comes over and crushes us, and you have to move to Peru. You have to move to Istanbul. You're all over the world. We're completely dispersed. And then it's like you lost your country. Like it's not coming back. It's over. It's history. But then in a miraculous turn of events, on May 14th, 1948, there was a rebudding of the fig tree. Israel came back alive, May 14th, 1948, after the Holocaust of World War II, where 6 million Jews were senselessly slaughtered. The whole world had compassion on the Jewish people because of that. And for the first time in 1,878 years, they were granted Israel back again. the rebudding of the fig tree. The Old Testament book of Ezekiel, written 700 years before Jesus is born, so this is 2,700 years ago, records this happening in a vision of dry bones. Listen to how God explains it in Ezekiel 37:11. Son of man, these bones are the whole house of Israel. Behold, they say, our bones are dried up and our hope has perished. Don't you think their hope perished for Jews? What if you were a Jew in 1200 AD? You know, what is your hope of ever having a country again? What is your hope if you're, you know, in 1820? What is your hope in 640? I mean, it's like all these years, you lost your country. It's not coming back. No soup for you. Okay, it's done. Your hope has perished. We are completely cut off. Thus says the Lord God, behold, I will open your graves and cause you to come out of your graves, my people, and I will bring you into the land of Israel. Verse 14, and I will put my spirit within you, and you will come to life, and I will place you on your own land. Then you will know that I, the Lord, have spoken and done it. Wow. Now, some have said, oh, well, this happened a couple hundred years before Babylon came in and they took over Israel and crushed Israel, you know, back in the day, 500 years before Christ came. And just like Jeremiah the prophet said, that they would be there for 70 years. And so God gave them their land back after that. So Isaiah is talking about them coming back after the Babylonian exile. No, but notice the reference of them all being filled with the Holy Spirit. This, of course, could only happen after Jesus came the first time, 500 years after they returned from the Babylonian exile. Because it wasn't until the day of Pentecost that the Holy Spirit of God came upon His own people, the Jews. All those Jews who embraced Jesus. Remember on the day of Pentecost, the Holy Spirit fell upon them there. 1 Corinthians 3:16, do you not know that you are the temple of God and the Spirit of God dwells in you? This is nothing short of absolutely incredible. Again, this is written 2,000 years ago. And it was talked about 2,700 years ago in the book of Isaiah. And Jesus went on to say this about this amazing event, going back to Matthew 24 in verse 34. He says, truly I say to you, this generation, what generation? This generation, what's he talking about? What's the context? The generation that sees the rebudding of the nation of Israel, that sees the rebudding of Israel becoming a nation once again. He says, this generation will not pass away until all these things take place. Dennis Karpelos, one of our deacons here at the church, he's a Messianic Jew. He's been to Israel. He has walked the streets with his wife. And it's like, you know, he was born before May 14th, 1948. He's alive. He says, those who have seen the rebudding of the nation of Israel will see the coming of the Son of Man. Interesting and quite amazing, is it not? And then Jesus said in verse 35, that heaven and earth will not pass away, but my words will not pass away. Meaning it's going to happen with exacting detail, just as I said it would happen. But when will it happen exactly? Are you saying that we're right on the cusp of this happening? So when's it going to happen, Pastor? When's it going to happen? Well, that brings up our third and final point, remembering the past. Picking up here in chapter 24, verse 36, it says, but of that day and the hour, no one knows. Not the angels of heaven, nor the Son, but the Father only. For the coming of the Son of Man will be just like in the days of Noah. For just as those days before the flood, they were eating and they were drinking. They were marrying and given in marriage until the day that Noah entered the ark. And they did not understand until the flood came and took them all away. So will the coming of the Son of Man be. He's saying when you least expect it, like I'm giving you all the warning signs, I'm telling you what to look at. I'm telling you exactly what the world's going to look like. You go on the internet, you read the news. That's exactly what's happening right now. He said, I'm not going to tell you the exact day, but you're going to know the season. Know this, we'll never know the day or the hour. In any kind of ministry or any individual that sets a date or says he knows the time, they are a false prophet. Think about the cult Jehovah's Witnesses. You know, Charles Taz Russell, he started it. And then when he died, Joseph Rutherford took over. They have said in their doctrine that only 144,000 people will go to heaven. Well, do you think there's a little more than 144,000 Jehovah's Witnesses? Yeah. Well, hey, too bad for the rest of you. Too bad, you know. But anyway, it's a cult, because Joseph Rutherford, he said that the end of the world was going to happen. He claimed this in 1914, that the end of the world was in 1925. Well, guess what? He was wrong. Just like the guy that wrote the book, 88 Reasons Why Jesus is going to Come in 1988. Guess what? He was wrong too. He said they're all false prophets. But what we can know, we don't know the day or the hour, but what we can know is the season. The season, that the time is near, by simply listening to what God has told us in the Bible concerning these last days events. And Jesus gives us a big hint in verse 37. We're told that his coming will mimic or parallel the events that were happening in Noah's day. Now, Luke also brings out, when he's given his version, that he also said it will also parallel and look like the days of Lot in Sodom and Gomorrah. But here he says it'll look like Noah's day. And what were they like in Noah's day, right before the flood came and destroyed all the earth except for one man and his family? Well, they were partiers. They were eating and they were drinking. They were marrying and they were divorcing. Jesus chose not to go any deeper, but Noah's day was filled with total sexual perversion. God said that the wickedness of man and women was so great that his every thought was evil. Peter goes on to say this about Noah. He says Noah was a preacher of righteousness because it took 100 years for Noah to build the ark. They lived a lot longer back then, obviously, before God trimmed the lifespan of people down. But it's like it took 100 years. And while he's building his boat, when they don't think that it has ever rained, because they believe there was a canopy over the earth at that point, and it was just, you know, the water just completely just hydrated everything because there was a canopy. And so Noah's telling them there's going to be a flood. They're like, what? It's never, what are you talking about? It's never rained before. You're building a boat like in the middle of Lawndale or something. You know, it's like, what the heck is this? And so they all laughed and they mocked at Noah, but he preached to them, but not one of them listened. Not one person repented outside of Noah's immediate family. And as we look at our world today, sexual perversion has encompassed the globe. We call it human trafficking. That's a nice way of saying we're taking all these girls, women, underage girls, and we're setting them out to be trafficked in sexual perversion. That's what it is. And we're, our whole planet is engrossed in it. And we're, it's followed by abortion. Why is it followed by abortion? Because if you're going to have uncontrolled sexual perversion, you're going to have a lot of unwanted pregnancies. So we're going to kill those babies that come through the sexual perversion. And what have we seen in the last 50 years? The United States alone has killed 64 million babies right in the womb of their mothers. The place where a baby should feel the safest is the most unsafe place to be. And so 64 million and counting. And of course, this is happening all over the globe. We have an alarming amount of people who divorce. You know, the divorce rate here in America is 50%, meaning half of every marriage ends up in divorce. Jesus said this will happen in the end, but it's not just a problem in America. This is a global problem of divorce. Yes, like Jesus said, we cannot know the day or the hour. But here's a snapshot. It'll be just like in Noah's day. What was it like in Lot's day? Sexual perversion. Homosexuality had completely taken over. God came down himself and walked through the city himself, and he destroyed Sodom and Gomorrah because of their perversion. He says those are the snapshots that it's going to look like in the end. But we can know the season. We don't know the hour, but we can know the season. We can know by what we see that we're getting closer and closer to that glorious day when the Lord will descend out of heaven and split the sky in half with a shout of the archangel, and the trumpet of God will blow, and Jesus is going to come back. And before that, he will have the rapture of the church, and we will all be caught up together. And once the end of this tribulation period comes, that's when he splits the sky in half, which we have all seen today as we have poured it out, as the scripture has told us. So it will end when Jesus comes back to the earth. That's when the Lord will set up his new kingdom here on earth. He'll make a new heaven and a new earth. So where does it leave us here today on this day? You know, where does this leave us? It should burn in the heart of every single true believer to reach out to be a voice of reason to those who are around us, those that we come in contact with, as we share the truth of God's word, his love and his coming judgment. See, we have to tell them both. We can't just say, well, you know, God loves you. He loves you. He loves you. Come to Jesus. It'll be a bowl of cherries. No, it's like, you need to come to Jesus because you're a sinner and you have been ostracized from God because of your own sin. You need to repent of your sin. And there's a judgment that's coming. You will stand before God. You will be judged for everything you've done. We have to come to this lost and broken people around us. We need to tell them that there's hope for them. We're in deep trouble right now. We have to tell people the truth. Many people are empty and lost right now. Let us be the bearers of good news to those who are lost and hurting. Let us be the bearers of joy to those who have fallen on devastating times. Let us be the bearers of God's love to those who have been kicked to the curb in life. Christians need to wake up. This is what's happening. This is our book. This is our God. He's telling us what's happening. What, so we can go home and just put the sheet over our head and just hide out until the rapture comes? Do we go up on our roof and put a launcher up there and just, you know, wait until he comes and we'll get a little head start? No, we're to be busy letting people know there's a God in heaven that loves them, that can forgive them. You know, I was reminded this morning, I had this crazy dream last night. I don't dream that much anymore, but I had this crazy dream. There were starving animals, a starving baby elephant. And I mean, just all this stuff. It was just like tormenting me right before I woke up. And, you know, I woke up and it's just like, you know, that's what happens when you have pepperoni pizza at midnight. But anyway, whatever. But I did have the dream. But then on the way in this morning, as I was driving in, the Lord reminded me of something that happened to me several years ago, you know, like, you know, 3 decades ago. And I was, you know, we had moved back to the East Coast and we were helping start a church. And you think, oh, we're going to the East Coast. We're going to help start a church. It's going to be wonderful. No, it wasn't wonderful. It was actually a miserable experience, you know, because of a lot of different reasons. But you know, so many times in life, you know, we think, you know, like, man, I wish I could go back in life. I wish I could take that section out of my life and that chapter out of my life because that hurt. And this was painful. And this was breaking me, and we want to remove those things, but yet we fail to realize that God uses those times of brokenness in our life to mold and make us into who he desires us to be. So don't change those things, grow from those things. But nonetheless, I was back there and I was laying floors. It was in the summertime, you know, it was hot and sweaty work. And, you know, there's a lot of humidity back then. And I was in my van and I was driving to this job site. And so I'm driving and there's this turtle. It's just a 2-lane, you know, road. And on the other side, there's this big turtle. He's crossing the road. He's like this big. And I'm like, hey, I'm sorry. I grew up in Southern California. You don't see this every day. Okay. You know, so I pull over to the side of the road. And I'm like, save the turtle, you know? And so I get out of my van and I'm walking back and there's like 7 cars coming, you know, on the other side. So I'm waiting for the 7 cars and he's in the middle of that lane. So the cars are just going right over the top of him. I'm like, all right, okay, there's 1 car. And then here comes the 2nd car. And then here comes the 3rd car. I'm like, all right, buddy, I'm coming, man. I'm coming your way, you know, just hold on a second. And then the last car, the last car. He was way to the right of that lane. Like, he's almost driving off the lane. I'm like, dude, like, get over. Get in the lane right. You know, and he's way over. I'm like, no. And I'm like, I'm looking at this, and I'm like, no. And he's coming. And it's like, they're all going like 50 miles an hour. I'm like, no. And then, boom, he hits the turtle because he's not in the right place. I'm thinking, you idiot. You're like, ah. Oh. Why don't you go drive your car off the Grand Canyon or something? You know, it's like, and I ran out to the street because there was no one else coming, and he's all smashed, and he's just still alive, and his eyes are like drooping, and I picked him up, his shell's cracked, he's bleeding, you know, and he's looking at me, and I'm like, dude, I was trying to save you, and I bring him over the side. He's like, I was crushing to me. I guess I don't like to see animals hurt like that, and I'm like, oh, and I put him on the side, and I felt so bad. I'm like, what's that idiot? Who taught him how to drive, you know? And all of a sudden, the Lord's like, I know that you feel bad for the turtle, but shouldn't we feel this bad for all the people that are going to hell in a handbasket because they don't know about me? And he spoke to me at that very moment. And I'm just like, oh, because I wanted to wring that other guy's neck. You know, it's like, but it's like the Lord had to bring the perspective back. It's like, this is how we should be feeling for our neighbors and for the idiot that we work with at work that you don't like. You know, it's like, they need to hear about Jesus. Amen.
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4: 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It's going to redirect you to Crosswalk, and you're going to see prayer requests from so many people. So I want you to pick a couple of them and pray for them. Then submit your own prayer request. And here's the great thing. It can be long or short. It can be detailed. It can be vague. It can be anonymous, or you can add your name on it like Nancy did. Nancy says, cover my son as he goes through withdrawal. With your mercy and grace, carry him as he begins to heal. Protect him from Satan's grip. So Nancy's son is in recovery, and we are praying for Nancy to continue to be the strength for her son. And we are praying for Nancy's son as he goes through withdrawal, as he is getting away from the devil's grip, as he is getting back into the grace of the Lord. So we're praying for Nancy, and we can pray for you as well.
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12: When there are church discipline issues or people who are just really out of line in church, at some point you got to be done. 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He wants us to come to repentance. When we do everything we can to push him away, but at some point, he's done. 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
2: 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As we are obviously covering and mourning the loss of Senator Lindsey Graham, who has been a friend of this show and a friend of our families for many, many, many years, and obviously a very loud figure in today's political landscape and has been for decades. At the same time, there have been really interesting developments, including tributes from around the world. And I mean that literally. You have right now, I mean, just a few hours ago, a candlelight vigil being held last night in London in front of with members of people from Iran, from the original Iran, who were there paying tribute to Lindsey Graham. Dozens of people in front of the U.S. Embassy with the Lion and Sun flag of Iran paying tribute to this man who had become one of their biggest allies and one of their biggest friends. And I think we need to remember that when you start thinking about the legacy of Lindsey Graham. Regardless of what your feed may want to tell you, this is someone who was an international statesman who was doing things to protect American interests, but also for the good of a lot of people around the world. And when you have moments like this, when we have such a divided world, and you have someone like this pass away so tragically and quickly, and you have this happen, like if you were to tell me that all these options could be for how people are going to respond, if you were to tell me there was going to be an Iranian-led vigil in support or in praise of their friend, Lindsey Graham. And again, we're not talking about the current Iranian regime. We're talking about the historic Iranian regime, people that were from the pre-revolution. This is what's happening right now around the world. I think that's a cool moment that we need to keep an eye on. Phone lines are open for you at 1-800-684-3110. My dad, Jay Sekulow, is going to be joining us. Jordan, my brother, will be joining us from Washington, D.C. And Will's in studio.
4: That's right. And when you think about this is someone that the ACLJ had worked closely with for decades, really.
2: Yeah.
4: This is an individual, when you think about being in the Senate and how fervently he fought for the unborn, a strong pro-life advocate in the Senate, someone that we could rely on and that we could work with in the Senate for pro-life work that we did here at the ACLJ, as well as his support of Israel in a foreign policy that wanted to see very Reagan-esque peace through strength in a way that is divisive even amongst the Republican Party these days. But American leadership, he knew, was crucial to a peaceful world. This is someone who served for decades in the Air Force and once again would come on this broadcast, would talk about the issues, was very close with the ACLJ team, and a lot of the work we did, he saw the fruit of.
2: And what I will say is a true statesman, the fact that you can see how many tributes came in, not just from Republican leaders, but from Democrats who said, you know what, we disagreed on just about everything, but he's actually someone we could work with. He's actually someone who we talked to, who would make us laugh, who would, didn't take things personally, would actually treat things how Washington, D.C. really was built to be treated. And it was nice to see that there was some humanity left in people. I mean, I look back just a few months ago to when Tulsi Gabbard, our friend and colleague Tulsi Gabbard, when she had to step down from her position as the DNI because her husband was diagnosed with a rare and aggressive form of cancer. And you had people like Adam Schiff taking those moments to then go after her still. To see some humanity coming from the right and the left on the passing of Lindsey Graham. Now, again, I'm sure the comments said otherwise. More from human beings, I'd say. More from bots and all of those things online. More the comments. We actually the people that worked with him were people that universally seemed to enjoy working with him, whether they agreed with him or not. Phone lines are open at 1-800-684-3110. We're going to continue talking about this also, these vigils from the Iranians in London for Lindsey Graham, because I think there's some confusion over what's happening there. I see in the comments, I understand, because it's a headline that kind of messes with your head when you read it. But remember, we're talking about a very different political figure around the world. We'll be right back.
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2: Welcome back to Seculo. We connect you to my dad soon, Jay Seculo, as well. Will Haynes in studio. Of course, we are talking about the passing, the really untimely and shocking passing of Senator Lindsey Graham, again, who's been a friend to this broadcast, a friend to the ACLJ and the work we've done for so many years. And again, I know that the comments that came in sometimes can get a little aggressive in terms of Senator Graham, whenever we would have him on, whenever we discuss him, especially whenever we say something positively about him. However, I want you to understand that he has been someone that we had worked with so directly for many years, and really that my dad and my brother had worked with pretty much every week, and someone that was clearly working up until the last moments of his life here on Earth. My dad, Jay Sekulow, is joining us right now. Of course, we are discussing this, and Dad, we're even seeing, we discussed this, that currently in London, or last night in London, they were having vigils in front of the U.S. Embassy with Iranians, you know, essentially Iranian refugees, post, you know, families, you know, the old Iran, leading a vigil for Lindsey Graham, because he is somebody who, though controversial maybe for even some Americans, was highly praised in his work around the world.
9: Well, and if you want to start here with the United States, we have the strongest and most conservative Supreme Court we've had in my lifetime. And I've litigated since the 1980s at the Supreme Court, and we've got a case there right now. And you could thank Lindsey Graham for the current Supreme Court of the United States. Of course, you thank President Trump as well. But the fact is that Lindsey Graham and his advocacy for these judicial nominees are the reason we have a conservative Supreme Court today.
4: Well, and you also think that someone who understood the importance of the office and the role of the Senate, taking the advice and consent role very seriously as a senator, but also being able to work with his colleagues, being able to find ways using the Senate, the mechanisms of the Senate, to move things forward, like judicial nominees, something that was very important, we know, for him as well as for the ACLJ, and as well as his role in the foreign policy role of the Senate as well. Just a real statesman and someone that will be missed, but really also a part of that old guard that the Senate, I don't know, there is another Lindsey Graham that understands the mechanisms of the Senate in the way that he did, that's currently serving.
9: Yeah, he was really a historian of the Senate. He understood how the Senate worked. He understood the Senate rules. He also understood clearly the role of the United States. He believed the United States, on a global scale, can do good for the world. And that's one of his key motivations. He was just dealing, right before he passed, of course, with Russia and Ukraine. But he was also negotiating with Saudi Arabia for the recognition and establishment of formal ties to Israel. This was one of his life goals. And he was a passionate advocate for America here in the United States and abroad. I want to say this. I've worked with him starting when he was a congressman in early 2000. And Lindsey and the ACLJ have had a very close relationship. Logan mentioned talking to him every week. I just spoke to him a couple of weeks ago before he left for his trip. And this is a tragic loss for his family, of course, and a loss for the United States. He was a scholar. He was a statesman. He was our friend. And I just want to emphasize the good that he did for this country, especially as we look at in our realm in judicial nominations, is unprecedented in our history. He brokered so many deals to get conservative judges confirmed. He saved the confirmation of Brett Kavanaugh. So Lindsey was passionate about American foreign policy, too, as you know, and a big defender of Israel. And while they may not be popular with some these days, it's popular with me, and it's popular with the ACLJ. And we saw his work firsthand in bringing stability to the Middle East. He was a defender of the president. I worked very closely, of course, with him on so many issues. We spent a lot of time in the White House together. We also spent a lot of time on the Senate floor together during the impeachment. And Lindsey Graham was a friend, patriot, and a leader. The best of American political leadership.
2: Before we let you go, Dad, I did also want to give you an opportunity, too, because not only are we saying all these positive things about working with him side by side, all the issues that we certainly agreed with him on, you also have an outpouring of Democrats, people that worked, you know, on the other side of the aisle, saying how much they enjoyed working with him, his humor, his wit, and the fact that he could keep things not personal, that it wasn't like it is today, where it feels like typically you have to have this vitriol towards the other side, towards the other person. And rarely do we see a passing of a political leader or any kind of tragedy that happens with a political leader or with somebody. We mentioned that, you know, the Adam Schiff's response to when Tulsi Gabbard's husband was diagnosed with cancer and how it was disturbing and how, you know, we've lost a little bit of humanity. You saw a glimmer of humanity in the fact that even the Democrats he worked alongside with, which I'm sure was shocking to a lot of their base, came out and said this was someone that they loved and loved working with.
9: Well, it's because he understood that politics is the art of the possible. It's not the art of the perfect. And what you have in a situation with Lindsey Graham, he was able to reach across party lines to move the ball further, ultimately to serve the purposes of a conservative constitutional position. But he cut deals for judges. I remember, I mean, I think about the current chief judge of the Court of Appeals for the 11th Circuit, Bill Pryor, and I'm going to go through a whole list of them where we work so closely with Lindsey Graham. Of course, the Supreme

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2: Senator Graham was up for re-election. This would, I believe, be his fifth term if he were re-elected in the Senate. And so it's a calendar now that you're running up against November.
3: Just a few months.
2: But what it does appear is that Governor Henry McMaster will be announcing today at 4 p.m. Eastern time who that person will be, who will be filling the seat, because that is, once again, the governor, when a senator is no longer in office, whether they resign or they pass away, normally, and it varies by state law, but the governor or someone within that state can appoint to serve out the rest of a term. That's what we're seeing here. It appears that will be announced at 4 p.m. Eastern, as well as the president, President Trump, has said that he would like to see Lindsey Graham's sister, who is very close with, if you know the history, their parents died when they were young, both of them within like 18 months of each other. And Lindsey Graham effectively raised his sister. So they were very close, and that there has been a call for the from the president that it be her to be in the interim, to hold that seat.
3: It also
2: holds the staff together.
3: Yeah.
2: It has continuity until the election. And then it also isn't a political kingmaker system where the governor is then picking who is the front runner in a primary.
3: Yeah, if anything, it's a nice tribute for a few months till people can get everything together before the election. I think that's a great idea. Thanks, my dad, for joining us. Jordan's going to be joining us coming up a little bit later. Mike Pompeo will be joining us. We are going to cover some other topics as well. There is some other breaking news items that are happening. And the ACLJ rolls on. You know, again, Senator Graham was a longtime friend, and we appreciate his life. We appreciate the legacy that he left, and we will continue to talk about that. A lot of those issues he cared about, a lot of the issues that we care about here, we continue to fight for each and every day. We are in the middle of our ACLJ Liberty Drive. I want you to be a part of it today while donations are doubled throughout the rest of the month. So if you can give, scan on the QR code you see right now, or just go to ACLJ.org or ACLJ.org/Liberty. You can have your gift doubled. Again, if you give $25, it becomes $50. We appreciate you doing that. We're going to continue on, like I said, with other topics as well as the ACLJ work continues on, including what's happening in Iran. I believe, is Mike Pompeo joining us next?
2: Mike Pompeo is joining us in the next segment to talk, one, about the news that we are covering today, the loss of Senator Graham, but as well, there is some news we wanted to update people on when it comes to the Strait of Hormuz in Iran and some things that the president has announced over the weekend. So we will be asking him about that when we get back from this break.
3: Yeah, and again, my brother will also be joining us a little bit later, so don't go anywhere. Phone lines are open for you at 1-800-684-3110. 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
4: We've witnessed monumental legal victories from defending the 14th Amendment and protecting our sacred American right to vote, the overturning of Roe v. Wade, and standing up for the religious liberty of our kids and seniors. But even with the many historic wins we've achieved, the battle is far from over. The attacks on our constitutionally protected rights persist. Countless unborn babies remain in jeopardy, and across the globe, innocent Christians are being targeted and killed across this country and around the world. This fight isn't just the ACLJ's, it's all of ours. 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
4: 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We're going to take your calls at 1-800-684-3110. We heard from my dad. Now we're going to hear from Secretary Pompeo. Secretary Pompeo, obviously, we're going to get into what's going on, some of the updates in Iran, all of that. But then you even have these vigils happening in London with Iranians out front, actually, who are there, refugee, essentially families that have been in, who have not been in Iran for many years. You're having a vigil for Lindsey Graham. And here's a moment that we all did not expect when we were going to do this show this morning, that this is what we were going to be talking about here. Because we're all shocked, obviously, by the news of Senator Graham's passing. You wrote an op-ed for the New York Post. I just want to get your thoughts on the days like today.
5: Yeah. No, I guess I'm unsurprised that many in the world who understood or understand the difference between good and evil are feeling very much a loss, a hole in our hearts today. I've known Senator Graham for, goodness, I've known him for probably 15 years. He had become a friend when I was a brand new member of Congress. He was so kind to me. He was a great assistance to me when I was the Secretary of State and CIA Director. But everyone who knew him, right, he was always fun to be around. Those pictures are showing, right? He's always smiling. But this was a serious political actor. This was someone who cared deeply about the United States of America, who took his job so seriously and worked so diligently. He'll be missed. He knew how to make America great again and worked at it all his life.
6: Mr. Secretary, you even bring up that how he was a great help to you when you were a freshman member of Congress. I mean, we remember those days. You joined this broadcast back in the early days as a congressman from Kansas. And I think that's also a testament. You even see from people on the other side of the aisle. There was a tribute by Cory Booker, who went and approached him when he was a junior senator, had just gotten into office, and said, I want to work on something with you. And he said, well, wait till after my primary. It's a little contentious. I can't be seen talking to you. But the willingness to listen to people or also shepherd them and regardless of their politics, be there as a figurehead, a leader in the institutions of government, something that he knew so well, I think is also going to be something that we greatly miss here when we see this tragic passing and untimely passing. But it's the institutional knowledge that he had and his willingness to work with, whether it be young congressmen or young senators, in the process of government.
5: It's so easy to tear down these institutions, to talk bad about Congress or talk bad about the Senate. Senator Graham never did that. He would joke about it, but he understood that these institutions mattered, that our founders, but he took deeply that idea that our founders had it right. And he so loved being a part of it. He wasn't, Lindsey could find a camera for sure. But it wasn't all about Lindsay. It was always about the things he cared about and the things he truly believed mattered to America. He and I, frankly, on Iran, we were brothers in arms. We understood this threat from the Islamic Republic in exactly the same way. But there were other issues we didn't always see eye to eye on. But he was always gracious, always kind, and always willing to sort of listen, take on Mike's views of the world, and have an intellectual debate about it. And I think that's why you see folks from a broad political spectrum saying we're going to miss that set, that voice, that concept on Capitol Hill. I hope others will take that on and see how much Senator Graham is appreciated and begin to behave in a way that that he did. Always fierce in defending the things he believed in, but always caring so deeply about the institutions and about our country.
6: Well, and you even bring up the fact that you and he shared very much a similar vision for what the threat is and the acknowledgement from the Islamic Republic of Iran, as well as other threat factors to the United States and national security issues. But I think that is one thing that we'll miss also, is the fact that he was so close with the president. And it wasn't always that their views of foreign policy were in lockstep, but they were very close. He would, and you saw through this, the jousting that maybe would take place between a senior senator from South Carolina as well as the president of the United States, that many times you ended up with better foreign policy because of the contrasting views and that friendship. I think that's something that we also will miss in a world that's turning away, even within the party sometimes, of a lot of the concepts of peace through strength and that Reagan-esque style that Senator Graham had.
5: Yeah, I don't think there's any doubt about that. You know, I've seen some on the left showing some of the comments that Senator Graham made during President Trump's campaigns for president. Not always the kindest in the sense of he had a view, Senator Graham had a view of how the world works and how evil works. And when he would see the president behaving in a way that was different from that, he was unapologetic in defending his view. But man, he could have gone full, like somebody did, he could have gone full Trump derangement syndrome and just been an adversary. But he knew America mattered too much. And he knew President Trump had the capacity to get to a place where everyone could say, yep, that's the right outcome. And you nailed it. As a result of what Senator Graham did alongside President Trump, my son and his wife and my grandson are safer today because of that. And I think in the end, that effectiveness, that ability to actually deliver on the things he believed in, will be the true legacy for Senator Graham.
7: Someone else who serves country in the military beforehand, with the Air Force, spent a lot of time beyond even just the political realm. I think for you, Secretary Pompeo, it's something that I would say that I was, you don't want to say, excited to see, but there was some sort of breath of fresh air that came in, seeing that there were tributes coming in from both sides of the aisle here. And that is so rare. Right now, we are living in a time where that is the, you don't see even Democrat leaders or Republican leaders saying something positive or telling a warm story about someone on the other side. It's sad that that's not the case, but there was a glimmer of hope, if you will, when I saw some of these tributes coming in. Now, don't read the comments, because you're going to have people who are crazy on all sides, but if you just looked at the people who actually worked with him, you saw this united front of going, I mean, even if they had to caveat with, we never agreed on anything. But at least, again, he'd make me laugh. We enjoyed working together. That is how this is all supposed to be.
5: Yeah. No, I think that's right. And, in each of those, I think you're exactly right. In each of those, not only sometimes they caveat it by saying we didn't agree on everything, and sometimes they'd say they made him laugh, but it was more than that. They would also say he worked with us. Yep. He tried to listen to our views, and he was excoriated, right? He ended up in a bad place on immigration and with some inside of our party. He voted for Democrat nominees to the United States Supreme Court. So he was criticized for those things, but he was someone who took on board and he took these institutions seriously. And so I think these kind words go even deeper than the fact that he was able to bring joy and cheer. He was thoughtful and decent and good and was prepared to fight on the things that really mattered and find common ground on things where it was possible to do so. I hope we'll see more of that. It's not about giving up the things you really believe in. It's about staring at the problem set and saying, how do we get to the best solution?
7: I always found that to be interesting. Thank you, Secretary Pompeo, for joining us. But he was one of those people who would say, elections have consequences. The president would put up a Supreme Court justice. Are they qualified, whether I agree with them or not? As long as they were qualified, they felt like they were, it didn't matter necessarily his political point of view. And I felt that to be something we should all be thinking about, at least when they're making those calls. So I appreciate it. Thank you, Secretary Pompeo, for being a part of the conversation today. We are going to continue on with the second half hour of the show. We're all going to address some other topics as well. I know not all of you are tuning in just to hear about this, but we have people on staff, whether that's Secretary Pompeo or my dad or my brother, you know, who work with this man for decades on a weekly basis. So, of course, we're going to have a minute here where we're going to spend talking about. Be a part of the ACLJ today as well as part of our Liberty Drive. 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
7: Welcome back to Secular, second half hour of the show. Phone lines are open for you right now, by the way. 1-800, wide open. 1-800-684-3110. If you want to call in, you can call in. We're happy to take discussions about any of the topics that we are discussing today, whether that's an update of what's going on in Iran, whether we're talking about Senator Graham. You know, as long as we're not like dipping our toe into some sort of strange conspiracy theories, I am happy to have you on the show today. That's at 1-800-684-3110. I always say just be kind to the phone screener. There's a good chance you'll make it on the air. That's 1-800-684-3110. The ACLJ is also right now ramping up our Liberty Drive. So be a part of it today. If you like this show, if you like the legal work we do, all at no cost, all without a paywall, no cost to our clients. But that is because people like you support it. I want to be able to hire the best of the best. I want to have the best of best production. I want to have all of those things here. We want to provide you with a show and experience that is unlike anything you're going to get from anyone else. That doesn't, you know, that we can go on and have these discussions and be civil about it. And it, just like you saw all the positives coming from both sides, we want people to be able to work with us here at the ACLJ. I've always been excited about that. You know, we've always had good relationships when we agree or disagree. Because we're not coming in here and slinging hyperbole at you. We are actually just telling you what's going on and being honest about it. And I want you to call in if you can, 1-800-684-3110. But these kind of special months, we only get to do a few times a year where donations are doubled. That means an ACLJ supporter or champion, that's someone that gives on a monthly basis. We call them ACLJ champions. When you donate, it unlocks one of their pledges. So essentially, all donations are matched. So do it today at ACLJ.org. Be a part of the Liberty Drive. I know there's a lot more, Will, we want to discuss here, though, as well, and Jordan will be joining us coming up here shortly.
6: That's right. We also are going to talk about the process here, what it looks like to replace the senator, yeah. And that is going to be announced, actually, by the governor, Henry McMaster, this afternoon at 4 p.m. Eastern time. We are going to hear who will be the person to fill that seat at least through the end of the term. Now, there's an election in November. Lindsey Graham was up for re-election. What we are going to see now is a special primary election for that November general election race. That will be held on August 11th. Candidates can start filing their paperwork to run for that special election July 21st. So just about a week away, a little bit under a week. And then they have a filing period of 1 week until July 28th. Special election will be held August 11th. And if no candidate that has filed reaches the 50% threshold of the vote, there will be a runoff 2 weeks later on August 25th. So a very condensed timeline for individuals that was considered a safe seat. He does not have a lot of challenge. That's kind of that seat that no one was really thinking past Lindsey Graham at this point, because he was such an active member, such a senior member of the Senate, that it is going to be a scramble within South Carolina. And we'll see how the party handles that as these deadlines fast approach. I mean, July 21st, they can start filing their paperwork to run, and they only have 1 week to get it all in. We'll see what happens there. And we may discuss that a little bit with Jordan as well in the next segment.
7: That's right. Jordan will be joining us live from Washington, D.C. in our studios there. So be a part of that conversation as well. Phone lines are open at 1-800-684-3110 to call in. 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
7: Welcome back to Seculo. We've heard from my dad. We've heard from Rick. We're going to hear from Rick Rennell coming up here, I believe, in the next segment. We've heard from Secretary Pompeo. Now, we're joined by my brother, Jordan Seculo, who is in Washington, D.C. in our studios.
6: And just arrived.
7: There, right. Just arrived there with, you know, pre-scheduled to be there for a lot of different meetings and things happening. But Jordan, of course, we wanted to have you on as someone, including, you know, dad as well, who has been working with Senator Graham for so many years, and the tributes are pouring in, and we need to make sure that we did it as well.
11: Yeah, I mean, listen, I thought back on our time in Washington, D.C., the ACLJ's really expansion into government affairs. Of course, we've always been involved in the federal courts and the U.S. Supreme Court by our office here, but really getting involved in the work in Congress and the television broadcast we do on TBN and those shows, where it would be Congressman Graham, Lindsey Graham, who would be joining us. And then when we started broadening out this broadcast, I remember in the first set in this studio, having Senator Graham here with us in that studio. And that was a relationship that continued from his time in the House of Representatives through his passing this weekend. You know, he was someone that we'd be on the phone with, and our team would be working with his office regularly, whether it was, as people have said, judicial nominations, foreign policy, the work on Israel. I go back to judicial nominations because people talk about the Supreme Court. But Senator Graham was also key on making sure the courts that are, you know, so important, they hear 99.9% of the cases, those appellate courts and district court nominees, that those get through. And he was excited about, again, chairing the Judiciary Committee upcoming once again. And so, again, it's a huge loss for not just the Republicans in the Senate, and for those of us who worked closely with Senator Graham and his team. Obviously, that's a huge loss. But it's a huge loss for the country because, as I said, Logan, in text to you and to Will, to Dad, Lindsey, Senator Graham represented what it was like to, what it meant to be a statesman, and that he could take very tough positions. He wasn't going to back down on his positions, but he was able to build bridges and get things done in Washington, D.C. when no one else could. And I remember that going back even to the Bush years on some of those judicial nominations when they looked like they were totally stalled. And now those people, I think about it, have been there 20 plus years because of the work Lindsey Graham did with Democrat senators to make sure these good conservative nominees at the time, now long-term judges at the appellate courts, got through the confirmation process.
6: Well, and Jordan, I think it's also important as we bring that up. He also understood the process of the Senate so well. The world's greatest deliberative body is what the Senate is referred to. And I think what we're losing so much as we see new members of the Senate join and these younger individuals that have now been on the in the Senate for a while that are maybe Republican or Democrat, regardless, there isn't as much emphasis on that deliberative style in the younger members of the Senate as it was with the Lindsey Grahams of the Senate. And in reality, he understood that is how you get things done in the Senate. It isn't the same as the House for a reason. And that was designed by the founders. He truly understood that. And I think that also shows with his relationship with the president. That was someone who ran against President Trump for president and yet was able to, despite all of the policy disagreements, became one of his closest allies in the Senate because he understood that in America, you can get things done when you talk and when you deliberate things. And he was proof of that in his work in the Senate with the president.
11: And listen, became one of his closest friends as well. I mean, it was someone that I think was a great ear for President Trump. It was a great person for President Trump to talk to. And I know those calls were happening a lot. And it was because of that process, being able to say, okay, but this is what we've got to do to move this through the Senate. And if you look back in time, too, as much as people say, you know, they'll kind of say he was a chameleon in politics. First of all, when you have that long of a political career, some of your positions are going to change. I mean, that's just the bottom line truth. And that happens with everybody. But second, he's a team player. You look back in history, and unlike some of these Republicans who try to act like, oh, I'm the most conservative, I'm the most Republican, but they're the ones who are actually kind of attacking the presidents when they happen to be Republican. You know, it's easy for everybody to be in the opposition. But when everybody's trying to actually get things done, Lindsey Graham decided as part of his career that if the American people elected Donald Trump to be president, I'm going to do what I can to get him and his policies through the U.S. Senate. And that's exactly what we would see. And so, I mean, it's huge personal loss. I can't even really imagine that we're talking about it, Will, as Lindsey Graham is gone. It's really hard to even fully accept that yet. And so I think that'll take some time in Washington, too. I know we're already talking about how that replacement process works. But I will tell people, I mean, when I first saw the news alert, it was, you know, kind of middle of the night, depending on where you are in the country. I thought maybe something had been hacked or sent out. Maybe I was reading the wrong name. And I was like, I couldn't believe, because I knew he had just had those meetings in Ukraine and just gotten back to Washington, D.C. And again, it's just a reminder to all of us. You never know when your time is up here in the on this part of our journey. But you know what? He at that point, you know, he did everything he could, and he fought for the last hours of his life for the people he represented.
7: Yeah, like working the last minute. You also spent a lot of time in South Carolina, and I know that it is a different understanding of how he is even liked or was liked in locally in South Carolina. Very different than even we see him on a national scale. When you talk about him running, you know, for re-election this coming year, like as Will said, this was not a contested election. I mean, people kind of knew Lindsey was pretty locked in for it.
11: Yeah, I mean, listen, people have tried before in the past in the Republican primary to try to take him on and say he's not conservative enough. And the truth is, when you look at his record, he's got an absolutely conservative record. Sometimes he takes positions that are slightly different than the mainstream Republicans. But the truth is, in South Carolina, he was beloved. He was someone who did a lot for his constituents. That's why I was just saying, you can kind of start seeing it, Logan. I think that's what you're referring to. People like Senator Graham, who are on national television almost every night. And so you kind of start thinking of them as national leaders. But you have to remember, they get elected by, you know, in South Carolina, South Carolinians. And so you've got to make sure those people are not reelecting you for decades in the House and the U.S. Senate if you're not a good representative of the people of South Carolina and you're not able to bring business home. You're not able to be impactful for them. And so I think that the fact that he was someone that no one would even think about not being able to be reelected says a lot right there. I mean, it says almost everything you need to know right there. And that, that again, beloved by his constituents, beloved in Washington, D.C., had a great staff, a loyal staff, some great long-term staff as well. And it's just really sad to see him go. It's someone who I was imagining would be here for, you know, another decade or two.
6: Jordan, the other thing that obviously is now faces even the people of South Carolina is we see the governor will announce this afternoon who will fill that seat until January, until the new senator is sworn in. There's this very abbreviated timeline. July 21st is when candidates can start filing. July 28th, that period closes, so just a week to get your paperwork in. And then there's a election on August 11th. And if someone doesn't get 50%, there's a runoff for the top two candidates on August 25th. Still plenty of time to campaign for a general election in November. There's a lot of chatter. The president suggested that Lindsey Graham's sister be filling that seat. There's some chatter within South Carolina, from some of the insiders, political insiders there, that that is indeed who the governor is looking at appointing as a caretaker. Just to hold the seat, continuity of office and staff. But this abbreviated timeline, what are your thoughts on that? As it's going to be now a fight within a state that has very contentious politics.
11: Yes, it's a tough political state. That's what was interesting about Senator Graham was he had kind of moved past that politically. And so had Senator Scott to some extent as well. I mean, I think once you got to the Senate there and you were past your second term, things were a little different, but getting there, very tough roads. And listen, there's some tough politicians. There was just a gubernatorial primary. The lieutenant governor, who was in the runoff with the attorney general, Alan Wilson. Alan Wilson ended up winning the runoff there. But she is someone who, again, she just had a full campaign operation. And so she could be someone I could see going into this race, not as the caretaker. I think that could be someone like, again, Senator Graham's sister, someone like that. But you also look at Nancy Mace has supposedly already talked about this. Is someone who also has got a campaign. So I would imagine, Will, it's going to be people who either already have a campaign kind of in place, who have been in politics before, or can put together the money quickly enough to run a general election for a statewide seat. And there's only a handful of people that can do that quickly enough.
7: All right, well, thank you so much for joining us, Jordan. We'll continue this discussion going on in the next segment. Rick Grinnell's going to be with us, so don't want to miss that. Jordan's got a lot going on in Washington, D.C., as our team, again, very active, even during these summer months, traveling all over the globe. If you see that there are times where, you know, I'm not here, Jordan's not here, whoever's not here, sometimes that's vacation, but sometimes that is because work calls around the world, and the ACLJ team is hard at work. 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Because, again, all of this happens. 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
13: I had gone to school for accounting, and I worked in that computer field for about 13 years. And then I had my first child, and I went back to work. And then I was getting ready to have my second child. And they're like, do you want to come back to work? Because we're going to dissolve your department. And I said, absolutely. So I had the second child. Tried to take the first one back to his little daycare. And he's like, no, Mommy, no, don't leave me. And right then, I'm like, oh, my gosh, I cannot go back to work. And so I ended up going home, and I decided to become a nurse. I just went back to school when they were little, and my husband was watching. I'd take one class a semester, and it took like 5 years, and finally ended up becoming a nurse, working nights so I could pick them up from school. And
0: you did it. I know that your kids are appreciative of that.
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7: Welcome back to Secular. Waiting for Rick Grinnell to connect. Just let me know when we are good to go. We're good. Rick, obviously we're having a lot of guests on today because there have been, you know, an outpouring. And I think one of the, most sort of, you know, weird moments in all of this, but maybe one of the more, you know, heartening moments of this is you've seen people from all sides of the aisle where typically we have seen tributes come in for political leaders from one side and the other side has to take their jabs. At this moment, I mean, sure, we've seen some from some, maybe some wild influencers or from people, in the comments, but you've seen a lot of people come together saying, you know, they enjoyed, even if they disagreed with him, they really enjoyed working with this man. I know you wanted to pop on as well, talk about Senator Graham.
14: Yeah, look, I think every single person in America knows that they don't agree with people in their family. Right. They don't agree with their spouse. They don't agree with their priest or their pastor. I mean, it's really, the reality is that unless, if you want to agree with somebody 100% of the time, then you're the candidate, you're the politician. And so I think that when humans recognize the moment, and again, we don't have a lot of humans in Washington, D.C.
7: I think that's the shocking part, right?
14: It tends to be a place that, devoid of humanity. But the rest of us, you know, we can feel saddened. We can talk about friendships, but we don't have to go into all of the areas that we disagree when there's a death. I actually thought that Amy Klobuchar really started us off in a good way. She had a heartfelt tweet that was all positive about Lindsey Graham's, his humor and his ability to bring people together. And I think that's the Lindsey Graham that I know, which is he's going to be passionate and he's going to be direct, but he's also going to listen and he might change his mind. He may not. But at the end of the day, he's going to say, let's go to dinner and how's your family? And he's old school. You know, I used to work for John Danforth, who is a great senator from the state of Missouri for a long time, 18 years there. And he once told me a story. He said, Washington, D.C. is a place where senators get their doors opened all of the time. And after a little while, they believe the door is always open. And sometimes they run smack into it because it wasn't opened. And I think that is indicative of what we see in Washington of people who don't understand common sense and humanity. But this moment with Lindsey Graham, I think, has really been shockingly good from both sides of the aisle.
6: Well, and I think as well, when you have someone who lived as a statesman and served the country as a statesman, yes, you are going to start to see good humanity again from a culture that has become so toxic. But this is a senator who served 33 years in the Air Force, was retired as a colonel, so served his country in the armed forces, then was a congressman, and then had a career as a senator. And a fact that is very rare, I think, in D.C. is he had one of the lowest net worths of any elected official, because his entire life was built on service as well as not exploiting the office for personal gain, as unfortunately is easy to do when you are in a position of power like that. And I think that things like this shouldn't be lost on people today, as we see even around the world. We started the show that the Iranian diaspora in London was holding a candlelight vigil in front of the U.S. Embassy for Senator Graham. That's a testament to a life of service, whether you agreed with his policies 100% or not.
14: Yeah, look, I think there's a lot of countries that have individuals who really, whether it's Ukraine or Iran, and I can think of some other places that really valued Lindsey Graham's strong voice. But look, I met Lindsey when he was a congressman from South Carolina back in the 90s. I've known him for 30 years. And I just have to say one point, that if he were here and listening to this conversation, he would be making fun of the fact that he's not perfect. He'd talk about all the times that he wasn't perfect. And you know, he lost his temper sometimes. He was a real person. And I don't think that we should, you know, make him into the perfect angel, because he certainly wasn't.
6: Right.
14: But this is a moment where I think we can talk about the good and not, you know, we have to recognize that he was a human being. And sometimes I would get into big, deep arguments with him about how I felt like he was too much of a neocon and didn't do diplomacy enough. But that was my friend. I could talk like that to my friend. And at the end of the day, he was somebody who listened and was a great friend first. He loved Washington, he loved the Senate, and he loved politics.
6: Well, and I think that as well, loving the Senate, that is one of the things we've talked about over and over today, is that the Senate is a unique body, and it's known as the greatest deliberative body in the world. We've strayed from that, but I think it was lions like him in the Senate that held to that tradition. And why? I think that would upset people sometimes, because he would talk to people. He would use the opportunity to share ideas and to joust with each other in a way that senators should be able to. And I think we've lost something greatly with his no longer being a senator for the United States.
14: Yeah, I agree. It's a big loss. And it does feel, for those of us outside of Washington, it does feel like it's impacting. I was at the gym this morning and somebody came up to me and just said, "Hey, I know that you knew Lindsey Graham. I'm sorry for your loss." And I was like, wow, that's an impact of somebody who is not political, recognizing the moment.
7: Rick, thank you so much for joining and popping on today. I appreciate it. I know it was the last second to have you on, but I think it was important to hear from people who work directly with him, friends and colleagues, and we appreciate it. So thank you so much for popping on. I did want to take a quick call before we wrap up this show. We have Kevin, who's calling as an ACLJ champion. You can become a champion today, too, during our Liberty Drive. Your first donation will be doubled. Go ahead, Kevin.
15: Hey, thanks for taking my call. Guys, 2 points I want to make. Number one, Lindsey Graham's significance will indeed be lost, but this should be a call to other senators to step up. Take his place. Assume his passion. We need more help, more good people like him. The second point I want to make is this. There are so many curious parallels going on in the world right now. If you read the Bible, you'll understand what the prophecies have been for millennia. Perhaps God has taken Lindsey home because he doesn't want this positive influence. He's going to let the chips fall where they will. Things are not going well, and we need
6: Kevin. I think we believe in a providential God, and that nothing happens outside of
7: all
6: his
7: our
6: will.
7: Plans are,
6: but
7: are set.
6: I think that we also need to pray for his family that is grieving right now.
7: Yeah.
6: And that once again, pray for our country.
7: I think you brought up, you know, there is a chance that today you'll find out that Senator Graham's sister will be at least temporarily holding his position. What does that look like if you're his family? You know, specifically, we know their history. We talked about it. Essentially, was a father figure in her life after they both lost their parents very young age. So what does that look like, being asked to do this in a moment of grief, in a moment of shock? So say a prayer for his family, for sure. You know, I believe that, you know, we all are here for a reason and that the plans are set in motion. But you can be a part of that. You know, say a prayer. Support his family if needed. Support those who are grieving regardless of their politics. And I mean that outside of just Senator Graham. I mean that for anybody. And we need to be there for each other. That's going to wrap up today's show. I appreciate everyone who listened, everyone that watched, all of our guests today, Rick, Mike, my dad, my brother, me and Will in here, and all of you that called in. And for all of you that are supporting the work right now during our Liberty Drive. 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So do yourself a favor, if you could, be a part of this amazing organization, the amazing work we're doing here. That's at ACLJ.org. 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We can't do it without you.
16: 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I've somehow done it again and set my water down somewhere, but I don't know where, and it's not in here, and I'm thirsty. Hey, I am Katie Evans, and I got this big old water jug. Actually, it's not a jug, but it's a big water cup. It's got all sorts of stickers on it, and a Star Wars cup I got years ago for my birthday, and I love it. And it's a big size. It keeps water cold for a long time, but I also am sort of forgetful, and I took it somewhere in here in the studios, and I don't know where I set it down. So I'm going to go back to my little office area. I'm going to go to the break room, go down to our sister station, KRLA, see if maybe I left it down there when I said hey to one of my coworkers. So just, you know, if you see it around, let me know. Anyway, hopefully you are staying hydrated, keeping cool as we are in summer here. And hey, have you seen the news looking more and more like a severe El Nino year, which means more rain and also more snow. So I'm hoping for more ski days this winter.
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18: Hello and welcome as we Lift Up Jesus with Pastor Dudley Rutherford. I'm Kyle Welch. This program is part of an outreach ministry from Shepherd Church, located in Los Angeles, California. Everything we do at Shepherd is based around John 3:14 that teaches us to lift up the name of Jesus that the world might believe. We want to come alongside you in your journey with God and help you become stronger in your faith so you can better serve Jesus and share him with others. Our pastor is Dudley Rutherford. And we join him right now with his message for us
19: today. I want to speak to you today on this subject of standing in reverence, standing in holiness. Our text is Exodus 3, verses 1 through 5. Our story centers around a man by the name of Moses. Everybody say Moses. Moses, who will become eventually the liberator of Israel from the hand of the Egyptians. I want to give you the crib notes on Moses, because his story is so long in the Bible. So this is as short as I can make this. The first 40 years of his life, he lives as Egyptian royalty. The second 40 years of his life, he lives as a shepherd under the household of Jethro, who's his father-in-law, taking care of Jethro's sheep. And then the final 40 years of his life, he leads the Exodus and guides Israel for 40 years in the wilderness towards the promised land. Moses' life is 120 years long, You can divide it into thirds. The first third, he lives in luxury. The middle third, he lives in obscurity. And in our text, in Exodus chapter 3, he's 80 years old. Most of us, when we turn 80, we will be fully retired. Can someone say amen? But at age 80, God calls him to lead the nation of Israel for the next 40 years of his life. Don't ever think that God can't use you. Amen? You should call. Come on, come on, come on. Let's call. Come on. So let's read these five verses and we're going to talk about some things that we need to know. Verse 1. Now Moses, everybody say his name again. He was tending the flock of Jethro, his father-in-law, who was a priest from Midian. And he led the flock to the far side of the what? Of the desert. And came to Horeb, the mountain of God. Verse 2. There the angel of the Lord appeared to him in the flames of fire from within a bush. Moses saw that though the bush was on fire, it did not burn up. Verse 3. So Moses thought, I think I'm going to go over and check this out. Why does this bush not burn up? Verse 4, when the Lord saw that he had gone over to look, God called to him from within the bush, Moses, Moses, and Moses said, here I am. And here's verse 5, which is our key verse. God says, do not come any closer. Take off your sandals, for the place where you're standing is holy ground. Oh, I want you to write this down. What we see here is a theophany. Everybody say theophany. A theophany is an appearance of God. God is a spirit. A theophany is an appearance of the Lord in the physical world, an actual appearance of God. And that's what the story of the burning bush is all about. It's a thorn bush, that's all it is, a shrub, one of among thousands in the desert, in an area where Moses would have led and fed his flocks many times. And Moses had seen as he walked, he saw the shrub. I have a video that you can kind of see here on the big screen. And I'm sure you know this. If he's been a shepherd for 40 years, he has seen many of these shrubs over the course of these four decades. And one day, as he's out, he looks over, he sees the strangest sight he's ever seen in his life. There's a bush that's on fire, but he notices it's not being consumed. There's a book called Experiencing God. It's a classic. And it was written by a man by the name of Henry Blackaby. If you've never read it, you need to get the book, Experiencing God, and read that book. On the cover, everybody say cover. On the cover of that book, Experiencing God, they have an artist rendition, not a photograph, it's an artist rendition of what the artist, as he viewed what Moses might have looked like. All right, now this is not Moses, it's just what the artist thought he could look like. But I'm always amazed at how artists have this ability in a painting to draw out the emotion. In a painting. It really is a gift. Amen. And as you look at this picture of Moses, this drawing, you can see the flame is like on one side of his face is kind of lit up. And he's like looking over there like, what is that? And he's looking at the shrub that's on fire and he's thinking to himself, and you can see it in his face. That's the strangest thing I've ever seen. And you can also see in his face, in this drawing, he's thinking, I don't know if I should go check that out or not. But as the story goes, Moses goes over to the fire. He sees this bush with the fire from within, but it's not being consumed. And as he walks over there, he hears this voice. Do not come any closer. Take off your sandals, for the place where you're standing is holy ground. Today, I want to look at this fire within this blackberry thorn shrub and this statement, take off your sandals, for the place where you're standing is holy ground. Because if there was no fire that day, then that ground around there is just normal ground. And if there is no fire that day, that shrub is just a normal shrub. But that's not the case, because there is a fire, there is a flame, there is a presence. So point number one, write this down. With God's fire, the shrub becomes God's dwelling place. It becomes God's dwelling place. Now, Moses had seen many shrubs and bushes over his 40 years of being a shepherd. He had also seen many fires, because they had lightning strikes back in those days. They had brush fires back in those days. They had fire to cook their food back in those days. But what he had never seen and what he had never experienced was a bush that was on fire that was not being consumed. That's what made this shrub different. This theophany, write this down, this fire was God himself. God was inhabiting the bush to talk to Moses. It was a dwelling place of God for this moment. Now, before, there was a temple with the Holy of Holies where God resided. There was a tabernacle where God resided. And before the tabernacle where God resided was a thorn bush where God resided, which means that God can show up wherever he wants to show up. I want you to write this down. God can dwell wherever he wants to dwell. Why, he can dwell in the heavenlies surrounded by angels, or he can dwell in the Holy of Holies on the Temple Mount, or he can dwell in a shrub at the base of a mountain, or he can dwell within your heart and your life. And that's his real mission and his real purpose. God desires to take residence inside of you. God didn't send his son Jesus into the world to die on a cross so he could come and dwell inside a structure or inside of a building or even in a bush. The reason God sent Jesus into the world is so that God could put his spirit inside of you and inside of me. Ephesians 2, 22 and 1 Corinthians 6, 19 tells us that our physical bodies are temples where God's presence dwell within us. The Spirit of God, symbolized by fire, it purifies our hearts and our lives via the Holy Spirit. It doesn't necessarily consume us, but what it does is it transforms us, which is point number two. Write this down. With God's fire, this shrub, this bush, becomes a place of purity, becomes a place of transformation. That's why he said, take off your sandals. This ground that you're here is holy ground. Now, I want you to say Luke 12. Say it again. One more time. I just want you to write it down. I'm not going to show it to you. Just write down Luke 12, verse 49. It's something that Jesus said. I'm not sure you've even ever read it in your Bible. You say, oh, Pastor, I've heard everything Jesus has. Well, I don't know if you've actually ever heard what Jesus said in Luke 12, 49. I gave you that reference just so you can look it up. Jesus said these words. This is Jesus in Luke 12, 49. Jesus said, I have come to bring fire. You say, I don't remember that in the Bible. Read Luke 12, 49. It says, I have come to bring fire on this earth. Jesus said that. And what he was saying is, I've come to cast into this dirty, rotten, broken earth the very fiery presence of a living God. That's why Jesus came. Now Moses walks over to this flame, this bush that's on fire, but not being consumed, and he hears a voice. Moses, Moses, Moses says, here I am. God says, take off your sandals, for the place where you're standing is holy ground. This is a lesson of a lifetime. And that lesson is that God is a holy God. And God wants to impress upon Moses that from the very beginning of this journey where I'm going to call you to lead the nation of Israel, there can be no compromising. Moses, I'm calling you to lead your countrymen. And these people have been living in an alien society. Many of them have been infiltrated by the multi-god culture of Egypt. And God wanted Moses to know, and he tells Moses that wherever I am,

0: 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You don't need a building. 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You just need to turn your heart to Air One.
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2: Of your Creator. We are to take on His image. We were created in that image. 1 Peter 1, verse 15 and 16 says, just as He who called you is holy, so you be holy in all that you do. For it is written, be holy because I am holy. And again, how do we know what we should be doing and what we shouldn't be doing? It's this book. You got to read this book. It's like a mirror. You read it and you go, oh, I got to fix this. I need to clean this up. George Barna did a survey recently, just like we're doing a survey. He did a survey, and the statistics are startling. And what came of the survey, he does these all the time, but the latest survey, this is like where our country is as a whole, that the vast majority of Americans today no longer have a biblical worldview. We as Americans in our country, just about everything we believe goes contrary to the Word of God. For example, karma. If I ask you how many of you believe in karma, most of you would raise your hand. Karma is an Eastern religion. Karma basically says God's not involved in anything in your life. You just kind of get what you deserve. That's not biblical. Yes, we reap what we sow, but God is involved in that. Not just happen chance. What you do comes back at you, whether it's in this lifetime or the next. It doesn't even make sense. Another thing that people believe is that all faiths have equal value, that it doesn't really matter. Well, you Christians can believe what you want, but I believe this, and as long as you have some faith, any kind of faith works, as long as you have some kind of faith. That's not biblical. Here's what not just America believes. This is what most Christians believe today. That sexual relationships outside of marriage is morally acceptable. Most people believe that there's no such thing as absolute truth. About 7 out of 10 people in America believe that moral truth is determined by you, that you get to decide. It's whatever you think is right. Whatever you think is right and wrong. We no longer identify the Bible as the primary source for moral guidance in America today. There's a box in your outline. I want you to write this down. And you're going to get sick and tired of hearing me say this in the next 12 months. I just want you to know. This is the first. You're going to hear it many times. Are you ready? Whenever you read the Bible and you come across something you don't believe in, you're going, I don't believe that. Write this down. I want you to assume that you are wrong. We read the Bible and we assume, well, this must be wrong because I'm right. I determine what's morally right and wrong. No, no, no, no, no, no. I want to say this one more time, just in this sermon. As you're reading through the Word of God, God's Word, assume that the Scriptures are right and that your opinions are wrong. There's this scene in 1956, the epic movie produced by Cecil B. DeMille called The Ten Commandments, with Charlton Heston, who played the part of Moses. And it's the scene right after Moses has seen the fiery bush that is not being consumed, and he turns and he's walking back to his wife. In the movie, it's this beautiful woman. Her name is Zipporah. And Zipporah there is watching Moses. He's just returned from seeing the burning bush. And as she looks at him, she can hardly recognize him because his appearance has changed. He's not the same man as he was before he talked with God. He's not the same man that he was before he experienced God. Now,

0: Pharaoh's hair has turned colors. His face is like glowing. His countenance is brighter. And it was Cecil B. DeMille's way of showing that Moses' life had been transformed by the presence of God. And likewise, when you and I encounter God, and we truly have an encounter where we experience God in our lives are never the same. And just like the fire illuminated from the shrub, God's fire illuminates from us. 2 Corinthians 7:1 says, since we have these promises, let us purify ourselves. Now look at these words. Pay attention to every single word. Let us purify ourselves from everything that contaminates both the body and the spirit. Perfecting holiness out of what? Reverence for Christ. Are you a Christ follower? Do you believe in Jesus? Take off your sandals. For the ground in which you stand is holy ground. Because wherever God's presence is, He transforms everything. Do you think Moses, after he sees this, he's like, what is that? He goes over and he hears the voice and he experiences God. Do you think that when he returns back to Jethro and to Zipporah, that he goes to the cabinet and finds drugs and alcohol and says, I need drugs and alcohol right now. Do you think that happened? No. Do you think he engaged in anything or went to any place that did not honor God? No, of course not, because the Bible says, let us purify ourselves from anything, from everything that contaminates both the body and the spirit, perfecting holiness out of reverence. And number three, write this down. With God's fire, the thorn bush. Oh, stay with me. It becomes an everlasting witness. The story of Moses' encounter with the burning bush is one that has been shared for 3,500 years, and it's still being shared today. We're looking at it today. From vacation Bible schools to Bible college and seminaries, churches like our church today, this story has stood the test of time.
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2: 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We even touch our phones about 2,000 times a day. We're literally being overwhelmed with information. That's why there's no better time than right now for Dudley Rutherford's remarkable new book, One Thing: Rediscover a Simpler Faith in Our Complicated World. 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Dudley Rutherford has discovered the secret of how to focus our lives on the one thing that matters. What if you could find that simplicity? 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
7: I'm Donna Rush with SoCal's Morning Rush. Thankful Thursday, a day to share what you are thankful for. Well, giving God all the glory is how Principal Dr. Daniel Moyer, the staff, and the teachers of Crean Lutheran High School in Irvine start their day each day in prayer. 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
11: 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And listen, it can cause 177 different illnesses and diseases. Heart disease, stroke, Alzheimer's, ED, lots of different things that people are dealing with. And I had terrible snoring and I had sleep apnea and I didn't want to have all those other things. And I also didn't want a CPAP machine. You've got the dirty hoses and all of that. So I went to go see Dr. Eddie Simon right here in Los Angeles. You can call him at 892-SMILE. And he created this. It's a miracle device that I wear in my mouth as I sleep. It opens up my throat. It just pulls my jaw in the right position and holds my tongue in a certain way. It's comfortable. And you know what? I don't snore at all. I breathe easily. I don't have the sleep apnea or the snoring. I'm grateful. My wife is grateful. And you can be too. Call Dr. Eddie Simon at 892-SMILE. 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
12: The sting of death for the Christian, gone. Christ has taken that sting for us. And death is now a welcome friend. Death is disarmed. Death is defanged. Death just takes us into the presence of Christ.
13: Welcome to Grace to You with John MacArthur here on 99.5 KKLA. Dying is perhaps the last thing most people, even Christians, want to think about. But if you're a believer, you don't need to fear death, even when it's just around the corner. You'll see that in John MacArthur's study that we're beginning today, titled The End is Not the End. We chose to air this series now because this week marks 1 year since John MacArthur went to glory. John had the hope that you'll hear about in this series, the profound hope that comes when you understand that for believers in Christ, what comes after death transcends even the best this life has to offer. In fact, I talked with John about the subject of the believer's hope in view of death some years ago in our studio. Here were some of his thoughts.
12: Yeah, well, it's pretty ridiculous to avoid death to the point that you don't ask what comes next.
13: Right.
12: I mean, you can say, you know, death is a hard thing to look at. Death is a hard thing to consider, but you better consider it. You better take a look at what's coming after death. And while the culture might say that, well, we don't know, or maybe it's just peace and there's a bright light at the end of the tunnel and all that kind of stuff. If you want an authoritative declaration of what's coming after death, you have to go to the author of life, God himself, who has defined both life and death. And there's only one place to go, and that's the Bible. And the Bible explains that death is a reality, that every one of us will die, and that we have two alternative options after death. You're either in hell forever in conscious punishment, or in heaven forever in conscious joy and bliss and peace. And that's the reality. You cannot avoid death, the Bible says, and after this, the judgment. And by the way, it is God who blesses people in heaven, and it is God who punishes people in hell. God is the executioner in hell. That's why the Bible says, don't fear those who destroy the body, but fear him who can destroy both body and soul in hell. So because death is not the end, because death is not sleep, because death is not going out of existence, because every human being is eternal, you will live forever in the presence of God in joy and peace, or you will live forever in hell in pain and torment. And that's the reality. And God has told us that. The end is not the end. Not the end for Christians and not the end for non-Christians. This series is very, very important. I don't know that this is a series that everybody's going to run up and say, oh, I really want to know about that, because death is ominous. But the end is not the end, and that's the message we're trying to communicate. So this is a series that you need to listen to carefully, not only for your own sake, but this is profound truth. Let me say it again. Everyone lives forever, either in heaven or hell. The end is not the end. For the Christian, we have glorious things coming. For the non-Christian, horrific things. Stay with us through this series.
14: Yes, friend, nothing is more sobering than the thought of entering eternity. The study we're about to begin can help you make sure you're ready for what's ahead. So follow along now with John MacArthur in his study called The End Is Not the End.
12: We are returning to the 15th chapter of 1 Corinthians, and I want to read you verses 29 to 34 as the setting for the Word of God. Otherwise, what will those do who are baptized for the dead? If the dead are not raised at all, why then are they baptized for them? Why are we also in danger every hour? I affirm, brethren, by the boasting in you which I have in Christ Jesus our Lord, I die daily. If from human motives I fought with wild beasts at Ephesus, what does it profit me? If the dead are not raised, let us eat and drink, for tomorrow we die. Do not be deceived. Bad company corrupts good morals. Become sober-minded as you ought, and stop sinning, for some have no knowledge of God. I speak this to your shame. That is a fascinating little section. A number of questions and a very serious warning and indictment. Just exactly what is going on here? For 28 verses, since the beginning of this chapter, we've been learning about resurrection, that we're all going to be raised in glorified bodies. All believers, all people who die will be raised, but this is about believers, and all of us will be raised in glorified bodies. We will be gathered into heaven in our final glorified form, eternal spirits, eternal souls, but with eternal bodies fit for heaven. This is the plan of God. This is what God is working out in redemptive history. And someday it'll all come to its culmination when everybody is finally gathered into heaven in that final form in our resurrection bodies. We're all gathered in Christ, and Christ gives himself and all of us to the Father so that God may be all in all. That's a kind of culminating moment in the middle of this chapter. And it's been clearly indicating to us that there is a real resurrection. We will rise. And what that says is we will be who we are in the life to come. We aren't going to buy into the philosophies of the Greeks, as Paul addresses them here, that we all sort of fade into the eternal being. We all kind of disappear and dissolve into the ultimate deity. We will be who we are forever. God has a plan for us, not in some blurred mass, but as individual persons. We will all rise in glorified bodies to be forever who we are. That is clear throughout the Scripture. Now, this has some serious implications. The fact that you will be you forever in heaven, that I will be me forever in heaven, in a perfected form, both soul and body, that has some very serious implications. Those implications can be seen in this text, but sort of coming up to the text, I would just remind you that this was the confidence of the saints throughout the Scripture. Now, religion promises life after death. The truth is, only in Christ will you rise to heavenly glory, and it will be nothing base. It will be Christ-likeness, and the very righteousness which he possesses will belong to us. We live our lives in anticipation of resurrection. We know that we are promised rewards. We know that there is an inheritance waiting for us, waiting for you, waiting for me. We know there is a crown of life, a crown of righteousness, a crown of rejoicing that will be granted to us personally. This reality of our eternal personhood in glorified form, spirit and body, is essential to the Christian faith. Now, Paul looks at that reality in the verses that I read to you, and we find that he sees this as an incentive on three levels. Let me help you to see what those levels are. First of all, I think Paul is saying here that the fact that we will be who we are in glorified forms, we will be eternally ourselves, but in perfected reality in heaven, both soul and body, is a motivation to salvation. That's the first point that I want you to see. It's a motivation to salvation. Now, you might be struggling to see that, but let me just help you with verse 29, one of the most difficult verses in all of Scripture. And I confess at this point that I cannot be absolutely dogmatic. I can't even be dogmatic. But I can give you what I think is the best and simplest understanding of this verse. Verse 29. As if to say, if there is no resurrection, which he's been affirming for the first 28 verses, if there's no resurrection, without the resurrection, what will those do who are baptized for the dead? If the dead are not raised at all, why then are they baptized for the dead? What in the world is this talking about? If you have been confused by that, welcome to the club. I remember a friend of mine who did a dissertation in graduate school on the views of that verse, and he covered 40 of them. There may be 100. This particular verse has been for many people a kind of maze, but I want to give you what I think is the best and simplest way that I can understand what the Apostle Paul is saying, and I don't think he's trying to be obscure or oblique. As always, I think he's trying to give us something that is very practical. But let me back up from the truth and let you know about some of the error. I don't want to give you too much of it, but Cerinth and Marcion was kind of an ancient Gnostic. He had lots of heresy. He believed Jesus was a spirit without a body. But he also believed in a proxy baptism for someone who was dead. This view claims that Paul is teaching that a Christian who has been baptized allows himself to be baptized again, and maybe again and again and again, for persons who have died without baptism. And that would be categorically unsaved people who can't get into heaven. So that the baptism of that believer by proxy is credited to the dead person, and the dead person then has access to heaven. Now, obviously, Scripture doesn't teach that. In fact, your own baptism didn't save you. And there can't be a baptism of you that saves somebody else. Your baptism didn't save you. There's no such thing as being saved by any baptism, whether for you or for someone else. There's no such thing as vicarious salvation. This is the grave error of infant baptism. The idea that the child is baptized in complete ignorance of the gospel, but is placed into the covenant in some kind of a secure place where some say you can even presume regeneration on the proxy faith of the parents who brought the baby to be baptized. That's a salvation again by proxy, by someone else. Baptism doesn't save anyone anytime ever, not babies and not adults. And baptism certainly doesn't save dead unbelievers. But what is he talking about here? Well, let's look at it a little more closely. He recognizes that there are people being baptized with some reference to dead people. What could that possibly mean? Well, let's start and take it apart. He says, what will those do who are baptized? Stop right there. He's got to be talking about Christian baptism. Christian baptism, the act of proclaiming one's union with Christ, done in response to saving faith The believer who has put his trust in Christ goes through an immersion as a symbol of his death, burial, and resurrection in Christ. This is so synonymous with Christianity that baptism actually became a synonym for salvation. In the Great Commission, at the end of the Gospel of Matthew, our Lord says this, "Go therefore and make disciples of all nations, baptizing them in the name of the Father, the Son, and the Holy Spirit." That is the evangelistic effort. It assumes faith in Christ. Baptism was so inseparable from saving faith that it is spoken of in its place. The same thing happens in Ephesians 4, where you have the statement, one Lord, one faith, one baptism. And that baptism is the water baptism that was so connected, so universally connected in the early church with saving faith that it is spoken of as if it were the very saving faith itself. So we're talking about Christian baptism here, the baptism of believers. Then what does it mean that believers are baptized for the dead? Well, we know what dead means. What about for the dead? Let me help you with that. The preposition here, translated for in your English Bible, is huper, from which we get hyper in English, but it's huper. It can be translated many, many ways. It is a very, very flexible preposition. It can mean over, above, across, beyond. It can mean instead of, in the name of. It can mean in behalf of, or it can have causal meaning. And it can mean because of. If we take that very normal meaning for the word, we would read it this way. What will those do who are baptized because of the dead? What does that mean, being baptized because of the dead? Why would anybody be baptized because of a dead person? Well, we know that baptism is connected to salvation, so some people have been saved and baptized because of people who are dead. That's not too far away, is it? There are plenty of people who came to faith in Christ by reading something written by someone who is dead, or by recalling a testimony given by someone who is now dead, a parent, a friend, or even by the influence of the testimony of someone dying who is now dead. Baptism refers to salvation. Some people are being saved and baptized, coming to salvation, entering the family of God, the body of Christ, because of the influence of believers who are dead. That could mean three things. That could mean, number one, because of the testimony of believers who've gone before. The testimony of believers that we know who face death, secondly. And thirdly, because of, and this is a very key one, the promise of a reunion. Inevitably, when you go to the funeral of a believer, the folks are going to say that we will all be united together again. When someone loses a child, or someone loses a spouse, or someone loses a very good friend, a loved one who is a believer, we have the hope of reunion. That's always brought out at a memorial service. The hope of the resurrection and the reunion that follows resurrection is an incentive to salvation. It would make sense then to read this verse that there are those who are baptized, they come to faith in Christ and go through Christian baptism because of the influence of dead people whose testimony they heard and read and now they're gone, or because of being there and watching how people face death and how they died, or thirdly, because of the hope of reunion with those people who are dead. A good place to see this kind of unfold is in the 11th chapter of Hebrews. Let me invite you to go to the 11th chapter of Hebrews. This is a chapter that essentially does exactly what I've just said. The writer of Hebrews is wanting us to have faith.
15: Verse 39, which ends chapter 10, says, "We are not of those who shrink back to destruction, but those who have faith to the preserving of the soul." Move forward in saving faith. And then in order to provide impetus for that or motivation, he launches into chapter 11, and chapter 11 is full of a whole lot of dead people whose testimony is a motive to faith in Christ, faith in God. Verse 4 talks about Abel, talks about Enoch, talks about Noah. Verse 8, he's into Abraham. Verse 11, Sarah. Verse 13 sums it up. They all died in faith. They all died in faith. The testimony of their faith in the face of death is recorded in the Old Testament. These people are dead. They're all dead. They all lived a life of faith looking for a resurrection. They experienced mockings and scourgings, chains and imprisonment. They were stoned. They were sawn in two. They were tempted. They were put to death with the sword. They went about in sheepskin, goatskin, destitute, afflicted, ill-treated, wandering in deserts and mountains and caves and holes in the ground. Why did they do this? Because they knew there was a better resurrection. They are examples of a life of faith. They are the dead who give us a picture of the life of faith. In chapter 12, verse 22 of Hebrews, the writer of Hebrews says, "You have come to Mount Zion when you've come to Christ, to the city of the living God, the heavenly Jerusalem, and to myriads of angels, and to the general assembly and church of the firstborn who are enrolled in heaven, and to God, the judge of all, and to the spirits of the righteous made perfect, and to Jesus, the mediator of a new covenant." He says, when you come to Christ, you have come into the communion of the general assembly and church of the firstborn who are enrolled in heaven. You will be gathered one day to the righteous who are now made perfect in heaven, and to Jesus, the mediator of a new covenant. The beginning of chapter 12, he says, even Jesus, the author and perfecter of our faith, endured the cross for the joy that was set before him, despising the shame, and is set down at the right hand of the throne of God. How Jesus faced death is how many saints faced death, looking for a better life, an afterlife, resurrection life. Paul's point is this: if the dead don't rise, then what's the point of all these testimonies? Or having seen how they died in faith, even when they were sawn in half or had their heads cut off or were killed in some other way. Paul's point is, if the dead don't rise, if these people just go out of existence and blend into the amorphous fog of some impersonal deity, then what is the point of the reunion promises? Reunion is a strong incentive to salvation. There's hope for a reunion. There's hope for those who are part of the general assembly, the firstborn, the spirits of just men made perfect, and those that are raised together at the coming of Christ to be gathered around the throne again. If there's no resurrection, if there's no reunion, if we don't go there to meet the people we know and love and who have gone before us and given us the testimony of a life of faith, what's the point? What's the point?
14: 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Now for the entire Grace to You staff, I'm Phil Johnson. Thanks for making time for today's broadcast. And be sure to join us again tomorrow when John MacArthur looks at what the future resurrection means for Christians and what it means for unbelievers. It's another 30 minutes of unleashing God's truth one verse at a time on Grace to You.
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4: I gotta stop playing with my headphone cord. Hey, I'm Katie Evans. Gonna peel back the curtain a little bit, and my headphones here are plugged in, and that's how I hear what's going on air. That's how I hear myself through this microphone, and I like to play with my headphones, but you know, the cord does what it does, and every now and then I will play with it a little too much and I'll start to hear crackling in my ears. Or I've actually had this where I'll just kind of like mess with it and I've unplugged it on accident, and then I go to turn on and I'm like, oh my gosh, we're off the air. You'd think I'd know better, but I don't. I like to fiddle, I like to fidget. So that is what, as I'm saying this right now, I'm like, oh, I should stop playing with my headphone cord. I'm wrapping around my finger. So gotta get a different fidget toy in here. One that's not loud, so I can fidget while I am on air. Maybe get some Play-Doh in here. That's a good one, you know? I got some Play-Doh the other day. I was at the store, and those little end caps, they get me. So I got a little thing of Play-Doh, and I've just been playing with that. It's nice. It's quiet. You don't hear me playing with it on air. And I don't mess up my headphones.
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0: Do you ever wonder if you have to be extraordinary before God can use you? Maybe more talented, more polished, more put together? Well, this time on the Bible Bus, we're going to see that Jesus chose just ordinary people and then did extraordinary things through them. And that means there's real hope for all of us. I'm Steve Schwetz, welcoming you to Through the Bible. Find your seat and settle in, because before we open our study, Greg and I have a few great letters that we want to share with you.
1: Well, one of the things, just before we jump to the letters, you know, Steve, you and I try to do this intentionally, is let everybody know we're pretty flawed people ourselves, you and me.
0: Amen, brother.
1: And we could each give, because we're good friends, so we could testify to.
0: Yeah, I could give testimony for that.
1: Yes, I'm sure, but we don't have that much time. but seriously, folks, that's an important point. You know, just let God use you, warts and all, flaws and all.
0: Yeah.
1: Do your best. But we love that us flawed people, those of us leading through the Bible, are watching God do amazing things. And we have some letters from the U.S. You want to start with this one?
0: Amen. Yeah, this is from Tanya in Arkansas. And she's got a great story. Listen to what she says. 7 years ago, I was face flat on the cold tiles. I had backslidden into a serious sin that I was delivered from many years ago. I was screaming inside to God, how shall I go up against this temptation? It's unbearable. Our radio was always playing Bot Radio Network. I heard Dr. J. Vernon McGee right then through the radio saying, for this is how you shall go up against temptation. Jesus used your program to utterly change my walk with Jesus. Today, we still listen through the podcast and Bot Radio in the car. Thank you for your ministry.
1: Well, once again, I think Dr. McGee often says that he knew he was flawed. He knew he had his imperfections. I know there's that one passage, I believe, in the book of Colossians where he says, I wasn't the man I wanted to be, the pastor, the husband.
0: Yeah.
1: But God can use all of us because his word breaks through people's lives.
0: Now,
1: here's 84-year-old Emma shares this. I first found Dr. J. Vernon McGee on the radio back in the 80s. Through the years, I had sort of lost listening to the program. But then a few years ago, I got back on the Bible Bus, and I praise God for it. Since my eyes have gotten worse, I'm not able to read the Word like I used to. Now every morning, I can sit and listen to Through the Bible on the app. Praise God. Thank you guys for keeping this program going all over the world. May God bless you and keep you.
0: Oh, Emma, thank you so much for that encouragement and your faithfulness in listening to the Bible Bus.
1: And Steve, just this morning I sent an email to the staff and reminded them of something we've talked about before, that our English program, that app, has been heard in 197 countries. So
0: yeah,
1: it's not just here in North America or Western Europe. It's all over the world.
0: Yeah, and growing. Okay, this next one is a listener. It's a note from James, and he prays with us on the World Prayer Team. And I love anytime somebody is on the World Prayer Team praying.
1: You're Steve's special friend now.
0: There you go. It's been a busy month at work, so I fell behind on my World Prayer Team responsibilities. So I grabbed an Uber, figuratively, to catch up to the Bible Bus team. I read over each of the emails and the countries involved, did an in-depth prayer for each one, for the special needs and concerns of every country, and for peace, strength, wisdom, and fellowship for our brothers and sisters as they spread the gospel the best way possible in their region. Blessings to the entire team. Thanks be to God. In Jesus' name, amen.
1: Amen. And we do encourage you, if you are not a member, just go to ttb.org. There's a tile that says subscribed. Subscribe, you put in your email address, you click a box, and you're done. And every Monday through Friday, you'll get a very encouraging prayer email from a different country around the world.
0: Yep.
1: How about this last note from Allison, Steve?
0: Yeah, it says, hello, I'm a stay-at-home mom, and I love listening to Through the Bible through Bot Radio and also through the app. It gives me hope and strength for each day, having faith in God's excellent word, which TTB shares so faithfully. Thank you.
1: And a couple of these letters mentioned the Bot Radio Network, and we just want to thank all our radio network partners. We don't have time to name them all,
0: yes,
1: but Through the Bible, by the grace of God, is on over 1,600 radio stations across North America, and we hope that God is going to continue to use it in these powerful ways.
0: Amen. Greg, let me pray for us as we begin. Heavenly Father, we are thankful for the continued reach and impact that you are allowing to still happen with Through the Bible as it goes out around the world. We pray that that would happen even in this program, that someone might come to Christ, or they might repent from being wayward and turn back to you. In Jesus' name, amen. We're off to Matthew 4 on Through the Bible with Dr. J. Vernon McGee.
2: Now, as we come today to this fourth chapter of Matthew, we concluded last time the temptation of Jesus, or the testing of Jesus. And I think it might be well for us to make a very brief recapitulation today and look at some things that are very clearly taught in this particular incident in the life of our Lord. First of all, we have seen he's born as a king. He was introduced as a king, and he was baptized as a king. And now he's tested as a king. And all the way through Matthew, he's a king. And this testing reveals several things. First of all, the devil is a person. In this contact with Jesus, he's treated as a person. And that ought to answer the question for any Bible believer today, because sometimes the question arises, is the devil an influence, or just who or what is he? And then we've noticed the very subtle insinuation of the devil. First of all, he says, if thou be the Son of God, turn these stones into bread. In other words, prove it in a way which is not God's way. And there was no attempt, of course, to tempt Jesus to commit a crime. May I say, for him, I don't think that would be a real temptation. But to do good, actually, bread is the staff of life, and therefore to make bread would be a very good thing. Satan didn't ask Jesus here to turn water into wine. Later on, he fed the multitudes with bread. But the inherent evil was to get him to go outside of the will of God for his life. Now, the Lord Jesus, all the way through here, as we call your attention to it, answered him from the Word of God every time. In other words, he used the sword of the Spirit to meet the enemy of God, and the enemy of man, for that matter. His answer was, it is written. Oh, if we were only a little bit more adept at using a sword, that is the sword of the Spirit. That's our weapon today, and it's a good weapon, friends. Still a very excellent weapon. Now, he quotes from Deuteronomy. That's interesting. Did you know that when higher criticism in Germany began to level its attack against the Bible, the Graf-Wellhausen hypothesis leveled both barrels at the book of Deuteronomy? And apparently the devil hates this book because the Lord Jesus used it against him, and that's where he made his attack. Now, the second thing he did, he wanted to get Jesus to become a religious leader by a stupendous miracle rather than by offering his credentials in the manner that God had prescribed. The devil's way would miss the cross of Christ. And may I say that what's called Christianity today is devil-antity or Satan-antity, because it leaves the cross of Christ out altogether. And what he's saying, become a great religious leader by a miracle. And friends, it's very dangerous to be led astray by miracle workers. But don't misunderstand, I believe in miracle healing. That is, I believe that you go directly to the great physician. May I say, when you got something serious, you don't go to an intern or a quack doctor. What you want to do is to get to the specialist in that particular field, and that's the one you go to. Well, I've taken my case to the great physician. He's a good doctor, by the way. I can recommend him, and I believe in going directly to him and not through some of these so-called miracle workers. No man can perform miracles. Now, even the Lord Jesus would not become a religious leader the way the devil wanted him to become. And that's very interesting. Now you'll notice that the devil came back and he quoted scripture also. He came back and said, he'll give his angels charge concerning thee, and in their hands they shall bear thee up, lest at any time thou dash thy foot against the stone. My, he's pretty good at that, is he not? The only thing is, he wasn't quite accurate. You remember Shakespeare said that the devil could quote scriptures for his purpose. Well, he was wrong. He can misquote scripture for his purpose. And he left out a very important phrase in this passage that he quoted from Psalm 91, verse 11 and 12. He left out to keep thee in all thy ways. That's the important part of the verse. You see, it was an attempt to get him to ignore God's way. It's not always God's will, friends, to work a thing in your life or my life that's miraculous. This idea today that you can force God to do something and that God is sort of a Western Union boy, or that he is more or less working for you and that you can command him or get him to do anything you want him to. You can't do that. God is sovereign. We happen to be the creature, and we must yield to the will of God. And that may not be pleasant at times, but the will of God is that which is all important, not your will or my will. Another thing about this temptation that really raises a question, and that is the devil offered the Lord Jesus the kingdoms of this world. Now, I have a question to ask you today. Does the devil have the kingdoms of the world to offer? And you think that over before you come up with the answer. Well, let me give you my answer, and I have thought about it a great deal. The Lord Jesus never challenged whether he had the kingdoms or not to offer. He didn't say, don't offer me the kingdoms, you don't have them to give. I assume that he had them to give. That gives a little different viewpoint of the trouble we're having in the world today. The devil is running everything. We're so afraid, and I'm afraid Christians get hipped on communism, and that's bad enough, by the way. But back of communism is Satan, and back of the confusion in the world is Satan. Let's remember who our enemy really is, and it's a spiritual enemy, and he wants to become God. He wants to become God. He said, if you'll just fall down and worship me. Now, we're told here in this last verse, then the devil leaveth him, and behold, angels came and ministered unto him. And I think it's Dr. Luke that says he left him for a season. This doesn't mean that the devil just left him permanently. He did not. Now, I think that gives us a resume of the temptation as we look back of it. Now, let's move on from that today. And in verse 12, you'll note this. Now, when Jesus had heard that John was cast into prison, he departed into Galilee. You see, he withdrew from Jerusalem area because John now had been taken by Herod and put in prison. And verse 13 reads, and leaving Nazareth, he came and dwelt in Capernaum, which is upon the sea coast in the borders of Zebulun and Naphtali. We have here the Lord Jesus shifting his headquarters from the south to the north, and from Nazareth, his hometown, over to Capernaum. Now, Matthew does not give us the details here, and I think that you ought to notice that the Gospels are not attempting to parallel each other. One is not a carbon copy of the other. This attempt today to harmonize them is a big mistake. I have in print why four Gospels. And each one was written for a definite purpose. And not one of them was to be a biography of the Lord Jesus. No one could give that. But each presents his case

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2: The land of Zebulun and the land of Naphtalim, by the way of the sea, beyond Jordan, Galilee of the Gentiles, the people which sat in darkness saw great light, and to them which sat in the region and shadow of death, light is sprung up. So that he went into this area, and I do not have time to develop this, but if you'd want to do some investigating, you'd find it very profitable to see the condition of that area at the time the Lord Jesus was there, when he was raised as a boy. It's called the Gentile country, and out of the Roman Empire, many had come into that area. It was a very wicked area. It was a very worldly section. It's a marvelous resort area around the Sea of Galilee. Now, these people in that area were very far from God. They were close to Jerusalem, but very far from God. And he goes into that area to Capernaum and not to Jerusalem to make his headquarters. To those people, here a great light breaks upon them. His very presence, of course, created a responsibility for those people, and our Lord judged them later. Now will you note verse 17. From that time, Jesus began to preach and to say, "Repent, for the kingdom of heaven is at hand." Now he picked up right where John the Baptist left off. That was here the message, repent, turn around, come to me. The kingdom of heaven is at hand, in the person of the king, of course. You couldn't have the kingdom without him. The kingdom of heaven is at hand. And simply stated again, it's the reign of the heavens over the earth. These theologians today, my, some of them have made this a very complicated expression. For a poor preacher like I am, it's just a very simple expression. It's just the reign of the heavens over the earth. And that's what he's going to bring to this earth someday. After all, this earth is to be heaven for an earthly people. They'll go into eternity right here on this earth. Now, the church has a heavenly hope. And actually, the earthly hope is a marvelous hope. It's the hope of the Old Testament. Now, will you notice verse 18? And Jesus, walking by the Sea of Galilee, saw two brethren, Simon called Peter, and Andrew his brother, casting a net into the sea, for they were fishers. And he saith unto them, "Follow me, and I'll make you fishers of men." We have in the Gospels at least three calls that the Lord made to these men. They were called first. You find him meeting them in Jerusalem. John gives us that. Then this apparently here is the second call that was given to them. They had seen him before. The first time he never called them, but now his second meeting with them at the Sea of Galilee, he calls them. And then you'll find they went back to fishing. Mark gives us that in detail, and also Luke. And you'll find that he called them again, and that was to apostleship. That's the wonder of it all, that he called men like this. And I've always felt if he called men like these men, he may be able to use me, and he may be able to use you. How wonderful it is to know he doesn't call perfect men. Now he saith unto them, "Follow me, I'll make you fishers of men." Now he may not make you a fisher of men because you're not a fisher. You're not in the fishing business. Maybe you're in some other business. But he'll use you, and whatever your talent might be, if you turn it over to him, he could use it. I used to tell a lady that was a member of my church years ago, she could bake the most wonderful cakes in the world, but

0: She is tongue-tied when it came to talking to anybody. And she used to deplore the fact. And I said, never occurred to you, maybe the Lord wants you in the church to cook cakes. Somebody says, well, that's ridiculous. No, it's not, friend. Whatever your talent is, God can use it if you'll let him use it. That's the important thing. And I don't care whether you've got a talent or not. He can use you. And he won't have us all doing the same thing because we all don't have the same gift. The body of Christ has many members in it, and they're not all the same members. Now will you notice, and they straightway left their nets and followed him. And going on from thence, he saw two other brethren, James the son of Zebedee and John his brother, in a ship with Zebedee, their father, mending their nets, and he called them. Now, I'm not going to deal with these men, but in the other Gospels, we're going to get a little better acquainted with them, by the way. Very interesting men. And they immediately left the ship and their father, and they followed him. And Jesus went about all Galilee, now this is in the north section now, teaching in their synagogues. He's teaching and preaching the gospel of the kingdom. What is it? It's at hand in the person of the king. They are to accept and receive him, and healing all manner of sickness and all manner of disease among the people. Literally, friends, there were thousands of people in that day that Jesus healed. Now, we're going to see Matthew specializes in letting you know that. And if we'll pay attention to it, we'll find out there weren't just a few isolated cases. Thousands of people. That's the reason they never question his miracles. There are too many of them walking around. By the way, I live in Southern California. I don't see many of these so-called miracles walking around. They don't seem to come my way. Verse 24, and his fame went throughout all Syria, and they brought unto him all sick people that were taken with divers diseases and torments, and those which were possessed with demons, and those which were lunatic, and those that had the palsy, and he healed them. Notice the multitudes. And there followed him great multitudes of people from Galilee, from Decapolis. Now, Decapolis were 10 cities on the east side of the Jordan River, and from Jerusalem. Now, they came up from Jerusalem, and from Judea, and from beyond Jordan. That means a long ways off. He is ministering there in the north. Now, we find in the next three chapters, Matthew 5, 6, and 7, we've come to the first major discourse that Matthew records. He records three major discourses, the Sermon on the Mount, and then in Matthew 13, the Mystery Parable discourse, and then in Matthew 24 and 25, the Olivet discourse. The Sermon on the Mount is the manifesto of the king, and the Mystery Parable discourse gives the direction the kingdom of heaven will take after his rejection, and then the Olivet discourse is prophetic. It looks to the future. Now, there's another discourse in John's gospel, and that all new truth and new relationships with him, and we are vitally connected with that discourse, by the way. Now, we're going to look at this discourse next time in detail. I hope you'll be tuned in, because this is very, very important discourse, by the way. So until next time, my beloved, may God richly bless you.
1: 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I'm Steve Schwetz, praying that God blesses you as you walk with him in his word.

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1: 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Have you ever been in a place in your life where, like, I am the greatest? Hey, I am Katie Evans, and I think everyone kind of goes into that at some point. Maybe gets a little bit on a high horse, gets a big head on their shoulders, a little bit inflated sense of self. Ooh. The higher they are, the harder they fall is what they say. But Romans 12:3, it says, "For by the grace given to me, I say to every one of you, do not think of yourself more highly than you ought, but rather think of yourself with sober judgment, in accordance with the faith God has distributed to each of you." Now, that is not saying we can't be proud of ourselves when we are doing things, and we should be proud of ourselves when we are doing those things we've set out to, when you reach those goals you set for yourself. But, you know, don't forget, most people in life, they get help from someone else. No one does this whole life thing completely on their own. And if you are a Christian, you've got God by your side. So maybe, just maybe, I'm not trying to knock anyone down a peg, but if you are on that high mountain, maybe just think about it, thank God, and leave yourself with that sober judgment.
2: You guys just make my day go totally different, and you encourage me to be in the Bible more. And I just want to say I really appreciate it.
3: 99.5. Pastor Scott here. 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
13: There are some people, you live long enough in this world, you can get a little bit calloused if you've been burned enough times. And if someone tries to show you kindness, you're always looking for the attached string. Can I get a witness? What do you mean? You just want to be nice to me? What's the fine print? Where's the string or the rope, as it were? And we live in a world like that where it's often wise to be a little bit cynical, right? And maybe part of the reason we've become so calloused is because there's not a lot of kind people anymore. And when someone's kind to us just for the sake of kindness, it shocks us. If you open the door for somebody at a store, it's a delightful thing. And when they do it for you, you've ever had a friend of yours say, "No, you go, you go, no, you go, you go, you go." Age before beauty, beauty, I don't know. Jesus, the book of Acts from the mouth of Peter says that he went around doing good. Oh, that the church would be known for going around and doing good. Amen. Sometimes the goodness and kindness that you show to people opens up the door for the gospel. By the way, people, after they find out you're a Christian, they'll watch you for a while. And you often, in our culture, look, we're in a cynical culture right now. You have to earn the right to be heard. People are automatically suspicious of many individuals, especially Christians. Why is it? Well, sometimes it's because we've shot ourselves in the foot, and sometimes it's just because of the way people are. You may be in here, and maybe you're new to Christianity, and you've had a friend telling you, "Oh, don't believe that stuff. I watched a person who claimed to be that in some context, and they disappointed me and they hurt me." And sometimes there are people, maybe friends in your life, who poison the well. They say to you, "Oh, don't bother with that stuff. That stuff's not real," because they ran into a hypocrite. And I would just say to you, don't let a hypocrite keep you out of heaven. Don't do it. It's not worth it. And so these advisors said, "Oh, no. You can't trust that this is just some sincere expression from the king of Israel. No, it can't be that." And as you see David casting the shadow of the Messiah, I think there are many people who sometimes don't want to come to Jesus because they've had other friends tell them, "You can't trust that." Or people will say, don't go too far with this Jesus thing. Right? So you have to be careful who you listen to. And so many people have been talked out of the gracious offer that the king extends. Jesus said, "Oh, Jerusalem, Jerusalem, the city that kills the prophets, stones those sent to her. How often I wanted to gather your children together just as a hen gathers her brood under her wings, but you would not have it. Behold, your house is left to you desolate." When you reject the kindness of God, what do you have left? And yet so many people do that. And God takes no pleasure in that. And so Hanun, listening to his unwise advisors, took David's servants four and shaved off half of their beards and cut off their garments in the middle as far as their hips and sent them away. Now, not only, I mean, Hanun could have said, "You know what, I've got some serious reservations about you guys as a delegation and what David's motives may be. Why don't you just leave the city?" But he didn't do that. He treated them shamefully and shaved off half their beards. Last night, in preparation of this message, I said, honey, I'm thinking about shaving off half of my goatee vertically. And I'm just going to put up a sad picture of myself up on the screen. And I said, what do you think of that? And she said, that's a terrible idea. So that's why I didn't do it. I even thought about preaching half of this message with my half of my goatee missing. But then I thought, you guys would be so distracted, you would not even pay attention to your Bibles. Now, in Jewish culture, my understanding is that all men wore beards. This is what they did. They had beards, and a beard was a sign of your manhood. And also, there are verses in the book of Leviticus and other places in the books of Moses that talk about you shouldn't be messing with your beard, and if you do, in some way, it can express not keeping the law or the Torah. Here's a few. Jewish men were supposed to keep their beards intact, Leviticus 19:27, 21:5, Deuteronomy 14:1-2. To tamper with a man's beard was a great insult. Except for the performance of certain religious rituals, Leviticus 14:9, Numbers 6:18, and Ezekiel 5:1, or to express profound emotional distress, Ezra 9:3, Israelite men always wore beards. To remove an Israelite male's beard was to force him to violate the Torah, Leviticus 19:27, and to show contempt for him personally, Isaiah 50, verse 6. Some of you recall that in the prophecies about the death of the Messiah, it does indicate that they tore out his beard. And in so doing, there was a deeper expression than just simply mockery or another way to humiliate an individual. For a Jewish man to do this, it was something where you're trying to get him humiliated and in some ways to defile his commitment to the Torah, to the law. And so this is what they did. They treated these men with scorn, and they shaved off half of their beards, and I would assume vertically, and then they cut off half of their garments. And if you read commentaries on this, the half of their garments probably means that they were exposed and humiliated like prisoners of war. They sent them away with half their beards and half their clothes. And I won't give you any more detail, but I think you can understand what's going on here. If you've ever been humiliated by somebody, if you've ever had somebody do something shameful to you in front of others to mock you, you're starting to get a little bit of the picture of what happened here. They shaved them, they took their clothes, and they sent them packing. And they had to walk in disdain. And I'm sure that the people were laughing at them and sent them away. Sad. Why do people do stuff like this? Why do people find such glee in mocking others? And especially, I'll say to you, in mocking Christians. We go out as the delegation of the Lord. We're ambassadors of the Most High God, sent by the greater David into the world as though God were pleading through us for people to be reconciled to God. And sometimes the treatment we get is shameful. And what are we trying to do? I mean, we have brothers and sisters that are literally being killed for trying to share the hope of Christ. Well, David's men were shamed. The New Living Translation says, Hanun seized David's ambassadors, shaved off half of each man's beard, cut off their robes at the buttocks, and sent them back to David in shame. Packing, embarrassed, shaved, and all for what reason? Because they wanted to console the new king. When they told it to David, verse 5, he sent to meet them, for the men were greatly humiliated, and the king said, stay at Jericho until your beards grow, and then return. How long does it take a beard to grow back? Well, it depends on your ability to grow facial hair. Some people can grow a beard in 3 hours. Have you met somebody like this? You say, how long has it been since you shaved? I shaved at 2. Man, you got a 15 o'clock shadow. Forget about a 5 o'clock shadow. What's up with you, brother? And then there's other people who grow hair, but not in the places where they want hair. You talk to some people and they say, there's hair growing out of my ears and stuff like that on my back, but I can't grow it where I'd like to locate it. What in the world's going on? It's a fallen world, brother. That's all I can say to you. One writer says, new beards don't always erase old wounds. How long does it take to get your dignity back? You may be in here this morning and something happened over the holidays and man, you're trying to figure out how to deal with a wound. Someone said something sideways to you, someone humiliated you.
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13: And in so doing, there was a deeper expression than just simply mockery or another way to humiliate an individual. For a Jewish man to do this, it was something where you're trying to get him humiliated and in some ways to defile his commitment to the Torah, to the law. And so this is what they did. They treated these men with scorn and they shaved off half of their beards, and I would assume vertically, and then they cut off half of their garments. And if you read commentaries on this, the half of their garments probably means that they were exposed and humiliated like prisoners of war. They sent them away with half their beards and half their clothes. And I won't give you any more detail, but I think you can understand what's going on here. If you've ever been humiliated by somebody, if you've ever had somebody do something shameful to you in front of others to mock you, you're starting to get a little bit of the picture of what happened here. They shaved them, they took their clothes and they sent them packing, and they had to walk in disdain, and I'm sure that the people were laughing at them and sent them away. Sad. Why do people do stuff like this? Why do people find such glee in mocking others? And especially, I'll say to you, in mocking Christians. We go out as the delegation of the Lord. We're ambassadors of the Most High God, sent by the greater David into the world as though God were pleading through us for people to be reconciled to God. And sometimes the treatment we get is shameful. And what are we trying to do? I mean, we have brothers and sisters that are literally being killed for trying to share the hope of Christ. Well, David's men were shamed. The New Living Translation says, Hanun seized David's ambassadors, shaved off half of each man's beard, cut off their robes at the buttocks, and sent them back to David in shame. Packing, embarrassed, shaved. And all for what reason? Because they wanted to console the new king. When they told it to David, verse 5, he sent to meet them, for the men were greatly humiliated, and the king said, stay at Jericho until your beards grow, and then return. How long does it take a beard to grow back? Well, it depends on your ability to grow facial hair. Some people can grow a beard in 3 hours. Have you met somebody like this? You say, how long has it been since you shaved? I shaved at 2. Man, you got a 15 o'clock shadow. Forget about a 5 o'clock shadow. What's up with you, brother? And then there's other people who grow hair, but not in the places where they want hair. You talk to some people and they say, there's hair growing out of my ears and stuff like that on my back, but I can't grow it where I'd like to locate it. What in the world's going on? It's a fallen world, brother. That's all I can say to you. One writer says, new beards don't always erase old wounds. How long does it take to get your dignity back? You may be in here this morning and something happened over the holidays and man, you're trying to figure out how to deal with a wound. Someone said something sideways to you. Someone humiliated you. Some of you can remember a statement made to you on a childhood playground. That's how deep wounds can go. Words do hurt. And actions like this obviously make it even worse. Jericho, by the way, if you look at verse 5, stay in Jericho until your beards grow, was the first Israelite settlement west of the Jordan River on the main road back to Jerusalem. Here's the application. David comforted these men in their humiliation, spared their dignity. He allowed for their honor to be restored. This way they wouldn't have to face their families, friends, and stand shamed in the royal court. David said, just stay there. And oftentimes when we're hurting, thinking about David casting the shadow of Jesus, that's what Jesus says to us. He allows us to regain our dignity. He doesn't bring up the old wounds and the old mistakes that we've all made. Praise God. He's no longer counting our sins against us. If you, O Lord, kept a record of sin, O Lord, who could stand? Certainly not I. So David allowed them to get their dignity back. He let them stay in Jericho. Now, when the sons of Ammon, 6, saw that they had become odious to David, one version says a stench in David's nostrils. This is what they saw. The sons of Ammon sent and hired the Arameans. Some of your versions will say the Syrians of Beth Rehob. The Arameans of Zobah, 20,000 foot soldiers, the king of Makkah. This guy was an ancient car dealer in the area of Boston. Makkah. With 1,000 men. Pastor John gave that to me this week, and I told him if it bombed, I was going to blame him. So there you go. And the men of Tob with 12,000 men. Now, the sons of Ammon saw that they had become odious to David. But was David really angry with the men? I don't know. I know David was unhappy, certainly. But they saw it this way. Do you think sometimes people see God in a way that is not accurate to how God feels about them? Jesus said God sent his son into the world not to condemn the world, but that the world would be what? Saved through him, John 3:16 and 17. So sometimes people have this view of Jesus or God that's not accurate. And so they saw this and they began to hire what we would call military mercenaries. They thought, well, if David comes to war against us, we can't handle that and we've made him angry. But here's the deal. Why did you make him angry? You didn't need to do that. You don't need to tug on the tiger's tail. Some people,
16: I just pick a little bit, I pick, see what happens.
13: Why do you do that? Well, they started to hire mercenaries. Write down 1 Chronicles 19:6. They hired troops from the north, including Syrians, Arameans. They hired 33,000 soldiers, if you do the math on the passage we just read. They joined the Ammonite army in attacking the Jewish army. You try to fight God, it's a losing battle. Your arms are too short to box with God. But people do it. The end of the book of Revelation says that people are going to line up for the battle of Armageddon and fight against God. Can you imagine being one of the soldiers? Where'd they say he's coming from, Fred? Well, somewhere up there. Get your cannon ready. What in the world? The Egyptian army realized they were fighting against God when he opened the sea for the people of Israel. Not a good idea to fight against the creator of the universe. But people do it.
16: I think I'll fight him.
13: What? And so they begin to gather this army. When David heard of it, he sent Joab, his chief commander, all the army, the mighty men. Here's David's mighty men, which we'll read more about later. And it looks like he just put the army on standby. And the sons of Ammon came out and drew up in battle array at the entrance of the city, or their city gate, while the Arameans of Zobah and of Rehob and the men of Tob and Makkah. Trying to get over the car thing now. Anyway, were by themselves in the field. Their army was ready to advance in battle. They assembled in the capital, which was called Rabbah. Other troops they had recruited were from the surrounding nations, took a position separate in the open country. The war was on. Sadly, none of this had to happen. How did this start? David was trying to console the son of the snake. And now, full-scale war. Unnecessary. They've spent a ton of money to try to hire these mercenaries. Now, when Joab saw that the battle was set against him in front and in the rear, he had the people of Ammon, he had the other ones that were hired from the north, he selected from all the choice men of Israel and arrayed them against the Arameans. Warren Wiersbe says, Joab faced two armies who were using what's called a pincer movement to defeat Israel, with the Syrians and Arameans coming from the north and the Ammonites coming from the south. Joab wisely divided his forces and put his brother Abishai in charge of the southern front. And with the Lord's gracious help, Joab's about to defeat the northern troops as well. Notice verse 10. The remainder of the people he placed in the hand of Abishai, his brother. He arrayed them against the sons of Ammon. And he said, if the Arameans are too strong for me, you shall help me. Literally, you shall become my salvation. But if the sons of Ammon are too strong for you, then I will come to help you. Be strong. Let us show ourselves courageous for the sake of our people, for the cities of our God. And may the Lord do what is good in his sight. All of a sudden, there was enemies coming from everywhere against the people of God. And sometimes that's how the Christian life feels. Feels like we have enemies coming from every direction. And we need other brothers and sisters to stand with us. And when we're not feeling strong, we need their help. And when they're not feeling strong, we can be their help. Do you have those kinds of relationships? Do you have someone that you can say, I'm not doing good, man. Pray for me.
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1: I had some issues with my wedding website recently. Hey, I'm Katie Evans. I decided to send out my wedding invitations early, and I did. And I started getting RSVPs. And then someone was like, oh, hey, I couldn't see this thing. I was like, oh, okay. Like, I'll fix that. No problem. Oh, okay. I see what the problem was. Like, yeah, it just... I forgot to turn on that RSVP page. So I was like, oh, thank goodness. Got that fixed. Well, then I saw that someone else, they RSVP'd for the brunch the day after, but not the wedding. So I was like, okay, let's do it. Turns out, for some reason, not only did I have to turn on the RSVP page, I had to, like, click what I wanted people to RSVP for, and I guess I just clicked the brunch, which is basically just going to be for families coming in from out of town. But I'm glad I caught that early. Otherwise, I would have been like, how come no one is coming to this wedding? But don't worry, people are. I got it fixed. I texted everyone. I was like, hey, sorry. Luckily, it's not a huge guest list. So they still have time, but got that fixed out.
17: How has prayer impacted your life?
18: 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Prayer has allowed me to learn how to get honest. I tell people all the time, I never feel alone when I'm on my knees.
17: Join the KKLA prayer community at
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21: 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The Christian walk is full of disciplines, the trials, the setbacks, the hard seasons that God uses to shape our faith from the inside out. And here we'll discover that every one of us is being controlled by something. And the question is, what is that something? You see, whether we believe it or not, someone or something is governing our lives right now. It might be a job, maybe a relationship, a habit, or our own emotions. But God wants us to be the one who dominates our hearts because He is good. And following Him is the best thing that can happen to us. So today, Pastor Jack teaches that the discipline of domination begins with refusing to let our flesh run the show. When our feelings, our eyes, or our pride start calling the shots, well, we have to surrender it all to God instead. Before we get into the message, I had a chance to sit down with Pastor Jack and talk about it with him. So let's get into that. So Pastor Jack, talking about the disciplines of the discipline of domination, in this message, you make this really sharp point. What dominates you is what dictates your decisions, your purpose, your future. So why is identifying that so important for every believer?
22: Yeah, we must recognize, we must discover what is it that dominates. Now, that's a very violent word if you think about it, dominant, dominate.
24: Yeah.
22: But I picked that word deliberately because to dominate means to control or to have under your heel or to bring under subjection. And listen, I forget who it was who said this, but it's so accurate. That without Christ, we are rebels against God, right? Without Christ, we are rebels against God. Now, how do we make sure that we're not rebels against God? That is that we make very, very certain that our power and our pursuit of Jesus Christ is done by the power of God. The book of Acts makes it very clear that what we do as believers is to be empowered by the Holy Spirit, or else we should just wait and get His power before we embark upon our own. And I want to be dominated by the Spirit of God. You know, people will say, oh man, you Christians talk like that? That scares me. No, you have no idea, my friend. The greatest victory and freedom for you to experience is to be domineered by God and to become his slave, because he is the most liberating one who dominates, and he is the most generous one who enslaves us to his will. To walk with right. God and know God is to open up a world. It almost seems like a contradiction, I know, but to open up a world of dynamic and thrill and victory and freedom, whereby God dominates you and nothing of this world, including yourself, no longer dominates you.
0: The disciplines of domination. Thanks for spending a little extra time with us today, Pastor Jack. Let's jump into the message.
22: You would not only inhabit this sanctuary as you were in the worship, in our singing and in the worship of our giving, and now in the worship of the study of the Word of God, Father, that you would be blessed and pleased, and Lord, that you would somehow bridge that gap that is natural, in the sense that there are many people, tens of thousands of people we know that are viewing live right now around the world, and Lord, there's people where they're already into Thursday, and they're having coffee or tea somewhere in the world, and they've got their program on right now, and they're here with us in spirit, as it were. But Father, we pray that you would move profoundly, because Lord, we understand that these are the last days, and that the gospel needs to go out to the ends of the earth, but it starts right here, right now in our hearts first. And so Father, we pray that you'd assemble the body of Christ around your word. And Lord, may you give us ears to hear what the Spirit is saying to the church right now. In Jesus' name, and all God's people said, amen. Amen. Well, grab your Bibles tonight and turn as we continue in our series of the disciplines of life. Turn to Matthew chapter 28. You probably have a spot worn out there now on Wednesday nights. Matthew chapter 28, that is our theme verse in this tremendous series. By the way, tonight is part 28 of our 31-part series of the disciplines of life. Matthew chapter 28, hold your finger right there and then move a little bit to the right to Acts chapter 1. Matthew chapter 28, Acts chapter 1. Tonight we look at the discipline of domination. Domination, who dominates you? What dominates you? You might say tonight, well, nothing dominates me. And oh, I appreciate your passion, but you are so wrong about that. Every one of us are being dominated by something tonight. Someone or something. And we're going to learn about this evening and what God's will is for your life and my life about you and I being dominated. Matthew chapter 28, verse 18 says there, Jesus spoke to the disciples and he said, all authority has been given to me in heaven and on earth. Go therefore and make disciples of all the nations, baptizing them in the name of the Father and of the Son and of the Holy Spirit, teaching them to observe all things that I have commanded you. And I love this next part. And behold, I am with you always, even to the end of the world. And you may understand that part of that verse more profoundly tonight than these last 28 weeks. Now look at Acts chapter 1, verse 8. Acts 1, verse 8. Jesus said to the disciples, he's about ready to ascend into heaven. He says, but you shall receive power when the Holy Spirit has come upon you. And you shall be witnesses to me in Jerusalem. That's where it all started. And in all Judea and Samaria. And look, right where you're sitting tonight. And to the end of the earth. Jesus is saying that for the believer, a monumental moment would take place. He said there's going to come a time when you're going to be sent out into all the world as a Christian. You know, we often think that as a Christian, we get saved and we, you know, get up on Monday morning and we go to work and we just stay in that routine. And it could be like that, sort of. But as a Christian, we see right here in Scripture that God commands us from the get-go that we are to go into all the world. And that's pretty radical if you think about it. That God would say to us, okay, now that you're mine, I mean, you've been in the camp of the world all your life, and the world has dictated to you where you'll go, what you'll do, and all this kind of stuff, but now you're mine. And being mine, I am going to now lead and guide your life in the plan, by the way, which I created for you since before the foundations of the world. And you would think that as a Christian, we'd go, yes, yes. I've already traveled the world selling shoes, or I've spent my life, you know, as a telephone salesperson, or I spent my life sitting on the freeway commuting for the world, for the almighty or once mighty dollar. But now I belong to Jesus, and you would think the Christian would say, man, all that stuff, I got it. It's all in the past. Okay, God, send me. Where do you want to send me? You know, as Christians, we should be asking the Lord, do you want me to stay? Because he already told us to go. Go, therefore, into all the world. So, Lord, I'm going to go somewhere. I'm sure you're going to show me where. But if you want me to stay, you got to tell me to stay. Because you've already told everybody who comes to you to go. And you would think that in reading that portion of Scripture, we'd say, here I come to save the day. And God would propel us to the world. And I know he wants to do that. And how does he do that? By the power of the Holy Spirit. The argument tonight is we are all under the domination of someone or something. But the ultimate goal for every believer is to be possessed and controlled and dominated by the Holy Spirit. And this is key. And it is the absolute, as we'll see tonight, the joy of the believer's life to be controlled by the Holy Spirit. So tonight, the discipline of domination. By way of introduction, great quote. I just forgot who said it, but I have it written down right here. All great leaders were, first of all, great followers. Think of that for a moment. When we talk about the discipline of domination, the reason why that even comes into the factor is because Noah Webster connects domination and control together, and he says that it is to be under the rule or under the jurisdiction of another, to keep in order or to keep in the proper place, domination or control. It means to provide by governing, to be under the command of a greater authority than yourself. So then now we see that all great leaders were first of all great followers. Jesus says to his disciples, come and follow me. He said to Matthew at the toll gate for the Roman Empire, he just walked by. That must have been awesome. There's people in line getting ready to pay their tax or their toll to get on the toll road with their donkey. The Roman toll road, they had to pay to get on the highway. I'm not joking, really. They had a little thing on their donkey, and it beeped when they went through by the gates. And it automatically deducted money from their account. And Jesus just walks by. Can you imagine? I wonder if Matthew said, hey, excuse me. And Jesus just turns and goes, come and follow me. And the Bible says Matthew got up and he left the toll gate. Amen. And he followed Jesus. James and John, same thing. Jesus walks by the shore on the Galilee and says, come and follow me. Let's go. And they left their boat. They left their nets. Their father owned the company. But the two boys got up and abandoned the whole thing and followed Jesus. That is being dominated by the will of God. That is the greatest thing that can happen in your life. You might be a non-Christian tonight. You might be somebody who doesn't even know what it's like to have the power of God leading and guiding you. And you would say, well, I don't know if I'm for that or not. But listen, I want you to think about this honestly. Someone or something is governing your life. And I'd rather have God govern and dominate my life than anyone else or anything else in all the world. Why? Because he is good. It's great to follow him.
2: 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And now, let's get back to today's message. 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
22: So as we go through the study tonight, I want you to be thinking about this regarding things that may be in your life, things. I want you to ask and be asking yourself this question. What dominates your life regarding things? Is it a car? Is it a job, education? Is it, what is it? What is, in the sense that's controlling, listen, your decision making. It controls your purpose, your future, your hope. Whatever that thing is, it governs your life. And you're pouring, by the way, by nature, you're pouring your life into that thing with hopes of getting dividends out of it. Could be a relationship. It doesn't have to be things, it could be people. And I want you to be asking yourself personally tonight as you go through this study, who dominates your life? As a Christian, I want to be able to confess that Christ dominates my life. And that thing that dominates my life would be to do the will of God.

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2: They walk in almost a perpetual state of disobedience because their passions and other things dominate them. But they're Christians. They're in the family of God. But they look at those who are blessed and they're upset with them. Well, how come? And why them? Have you ever thought for a moment that that person's life is blessed by God because that person has decided that the person in their life that will dominate them will be Jesus, and that the thing that dominates their life will be the will of God? I'm all excited about this right now because I'm taking a very slow journey through the Old Testament in my morning devotion time. And I'm telling you what, I'm addicted to it right now. I go to sleep at night. I can't wait to get up in the morning to get into this thing that I'm, it's just a wonderful time. I don't even need you anymore. I don't need you. No, I love you. I love you. I'm just saying, it's just like, oh man, Lord, do I have to get up and go to work now? Do I have to get up and live? I just want to be here. Lord, it is good that we are here. Let us build three tents, you know, and but as we get into this, we are going to get into it sometime tonight. We are. But in Luke 17:33, this is exactly what Jesus was talking about. Luke 17:33, Jesus said, "Whoever seeks to save his life will lose it. And whoever loses his life will preserve it." This is exactly what he's talking about. Stop dominating your own life or having other people dominate your life or having other things dominate your life. Jesus is saying, give that up. And let God dominate your life, and then you will find true living. If you're trying to protect your life, if you're trying to shield your life, if you're trying to make it all work out so that it all matters in the end, you're going to wind up losing your life, and it's going to be a horrible end. But if you give it up to God and let Him control it, you'll find true life. Point number one, jot it down. The discipline of domination is this: to be refusing the domination of our flesh. Will you write that down? Point one, refusing. Be refusing the domination of our flesh. And no one is exempt, if you can hear my voice right now, from that discipline. In 1 John chapter 2, verse 15, listen to this. 1 John 2:15 says, "Do not love the world or the things in the world. If anyone loves the world, the love of the Father is not in him. For all that is in the world," mark it, "for all that is in the world," listen everybody, this is great therapy. This is a great healing moment. Number one is the lust of the flesh. Number two, it's the lust of the eyes. Number three, it's the pride of life. These things are not of the Father, but of this world. Those three things. Mark them down. This is key. This is our problem. Those three things, by the way, we don't have the time to do it right now, but if you match those three things that press against us are exactly the three things that Eve tripped up on in the Garden of Eden, right there, those three things. She saw, she saw that it was good, that it was, it would be tasty or pleasurable, satisfying, and that it would make one wise. Those very issues, those three match here 1 John perfectly. The domination of the flesh, we must learn as Christians to refuse those things, and we have to fight them. And you say, well, when will the fight be over? The day you drop dead. True. So watch this. Refusing. Number one, listen, refusing what we feel with our emotions. And I want you to write that down, but I got to qualify this so you don't think this is unrealistic. I'm not talking about your emotions being like demonic or evil or no, God gave you those emotions. Emotions are fantastic in the right application.

0: Emotions out of control can destroy your life. We must first of all be learning how to refuse what we feel when our emotions try to take control. So look at verse 16, 1 John 2:16 again. 1 John 2:16 says, "For all that is in the world..." Well, wait a minute, I'm in the world? Yes. So put your helmet on and listen up. Because we're in the world, number one, we've got to deal with the lust of the flesh. Feelings are always wrong when they contradict or seek to override the Word of God in our lives. Church, the Bible is our plumb line. It is our foundation. And we're in deep trouble when we begin to say, "Well, you know what? I know what the Bible says, but I really feel like I should..." Disaster. "Well, I know the Bible says this, but I prayed about it." Can you believe this? I'm really talking about real stuff that people say. "I know the Bible says this, but I prayed about it, and..." Unbelievable. This is why tonight so many lives are messed up. "The Bible says this so perfectly clear." "Yeah, but you know what? I had a friend and told me this, and or I went to, you know, some churches and I got some counseling." That's a little tip right there too. "I went to some churches to get some counseling." Translation: "I kept going to spiritual institutions until I found the answer I was looking for." Watch out. When the Bible says something and it might fly in the face of our feelings, obey the Bible. Always obey God's word. It will give you life. I have never heard someone ever say, "You know what I did? I obeyed the word of God and look what happened." Have you ever heard that? I've never heard that. I've heard people say, "You know what? I knew down deep inside the Lord was saying no. And I married her anyway, or I married him anyway, or I bought it anyway, or I didn't go or I should have gone." Oh, fill in the blank. But I have never heard someone say, "Well, there you go. I followed God and the whole thing blew up." Never happened.
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3: All right, team, let's bring it in here. Hey, I'm Katie Evans. Yep, bring it in a little closer. Okay, there we go. We got to be praying together. We got to be prayer warriors. We are a prayer team. We are a prayer family. Yes, we are. And if you would like to join in, be a prayer warrior, be part of this prayer family, it is so simple. You've come to the right place. You're going to do what I do. You're going to go to the station website. you're going to enter the keyword prayer. You are going to find those who have submitted their prayer request. You're going to pray for them. It's as easy as that. Now, say you have a prayer request. Boy, this is going to blow your mind. Same process. Station website, keyword prayer. It's going to redirect you there to Crosswalk. You can pray for others and submit your prayer request as well. Now, it can be long or short, detailed or vague. It can be anonymous or you can leave your name, but this one, it's anonymous. It just says, Father God, I come to you today in need of a job, financial help, and the removal of a disease from my husband's body. Please continue to send your grace, mercy, and blessings upon me and my family. In Jesus' name I pray. Amen.
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13: Welcome to True Hope with Wes Morris. In today's episode, Love Never Fails, Wes answers the question, does love ever fail? 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
14: 1 Corinthians 13 and verse 1. If I speak with the tongues of men and of angels, but do not have love, I have become a noisy gong or a clanging cymbal. If I have the gift of prophecy and know all mysteries and all knowledge, and if I have all faith so as to remove mountains, but do not have love, I am nothing. If I give all my possessions to feed the poor, and if I surrender my body to be burned, but do not have love, it profits me nothing. Love is patient. Love is kind and is not jealous. Love does not brag and is not arrogant. Love does not act unbecomingly. It does not seek its own, is not provoked, does not take into account a wrong suffered. Verse 6. Love does not rejoice in unrighteousness, but rejoices with the truth. Love bears all things, believes all things, hopes all things, endures all things. Love never fails. We come this morning to verse 7. Love bears all things, believes, hopes, endures. But remember this. What the Word of God is describing here as real love, as God authored it into the world, this is impossible to live. We cannot live this out. We cannot engage our circumstances and the people around us with this kind of love without the power of the Holy Spirit to do it. You can't do it by your will or your effort or energy. No matter how hard you try of your own volition, you cannot love like this without the Spirit of God bringing the fruit of His righteousness through your life. The only way we have the Spirit of God dwelling within us is to confess Jesus as Lord and believe on Him for eternal salvation. The Bible says when we are cut to the heart by the gospel, when we are called to the cross of Christ for our salvation, when we confess Jesus and believe on Him as Lord, we are indwelled with the Holy Spirit. We are made a new creation. And that new creation is capable by the power of the Spirit to love like this. And so the Bible says love bears all things, meaning to carry for in some way. Sometimes we say in the world, when we're about to ask somebody to be a part of a difficult understanding or a difficult set of circumstances that are particular to us, what do we say? Hey, listen, man, just bear with me. And what we mean is carry this. Don't run away. Don't quit on me. Don't turn from this. Don't collapse under this. Carry this for me. Bible says that Jesus demonstrated this to us first when He bore or carried our sin on our behalf when we could not. Bible says in Isaiah 53, our griefs He Himself bore. The Bible says our sorrows He carried. He Himself bore our sins in His body on the cross. Blessed be the Lord who daily bears our burden. He bore, He carried our sins to the cross, suffered the wrath of God in our place so that we might have peace with God. We might have the righteousness of God. So when we bear the burdens of one another, when love in us, God having first loved us, demonstrating His own love toward us in that while we were yet sinners, He died for us. When we love one another, when we demonstrate this kind of love, we proclaim Christ by our love, the same love that we have from Him for our sin. The Bible says we are to bear the burdens of one another, to help carry the weight of each other's lives and circumstances and heartache and grief and sorrow and struggle. The Bible says in Romans, we who are strong ought to bear the weaknesses of those without strength. And there are seasons to both of those things. There are people in here right now in a season of strength. Doesn't mean you're always strong of circumstance. Doesn't mean you're always strong of faith or of spirit. There are other people in here, you're weak in spirit. Not because you're lesser, not because you're necessarily even wrong in anything, but because you're going through it. Some people here today are in a storm. You're in a trial, a struggle, a battle of some kind. And the Bible says that we who are strong, some of us here, we have been through the battle. We've been through the fire. And the Spirit of God carried us through. Power of His Word sustained us in it. And when we were in it, it was difficult. And we were weak of spirit at times, but we held on. And we struggled through. Maybe a brother or sister in the Lord who was strong at the time held our hand and encouraged our heart and bore our burdens with us. And we made it to the other side Well, now we're next to somebody somewhere who's weak of circumstances. The Bible says that we who are strong ought to bear the weaknesses of those without strength. But you can't bear it. You can't carry what you won't see. A lot of people could be helping to bear the burdens of a lot of other people, but they don't want to see it because bearing the burdens of another is sometimes inconvenient. It requires your time. It requires your effort. It takes you away from wherever you were going, whatever you were planning. And so a lot of people, they close their eyes to those who are weak of circumstances, weak of heart, who are in a storm. We don't want to see it because if we see it, we feel obligated of the Holy Spirit to engage it. The body of Christ, we who are strong in the moment, our burden out of love bears all things. We are to look for it, see it, and bear it. Turn aside, show compassion, bandage up people's wounds. Love bears all things. The Bible says love believes all things, hopes all things. That is to say, has a confidence, has a faith, has a conviction that all things are possible with God, as the Word of God declares. This does not mean we believe everything everybody says. It does not mean that you suspend discernment and wisdom. Somebody's liable to come along in your life that has wronged you in many ways, asking for mercy. And you say, man, you know, it's just hard to believe you. Because every time you tell me this, it turns out to be something different. Every time you say you're going to do this, you do that instead. And they could, if they know the Word of God and use it as a manipulative tool, which is wrong, they could say to you, well, you're supposed to believe me because the Bible says love believes all things. And you don't love me if you don't believe me. Well, the Bible also says the naive believe everything. And the sensible man considers the steps. It does not mean that you are obligated to suspend the wisdom God gave you and the pattern that you have observed in somebody's life. But what it does mean is we believe that the best case scenario is always possible by a miraculous act of Almighty God. We believe in that, so we love a certain way because we believe that the great result that it could end in is always possible as long as there is breath in life. So you take the lost people in your life, those that do not know the Lord. So we continue to demonstrate the gospel to their life. We're careful of our conduct. We're careful of our words. We turn the other cheek, as Jesus instructed us to do. We allow ourselves to be wronged and respond with grace. Respond with mercy and kindness and forgiveness. Why? Because we believe in all things. We believe that the light will shine through our response, through our words, through our generosity. We believe that that light might draw people in our life who are lost to the cross of Christ. And we believe so strongly in the power of God. The Bible says the gospel is the power of God unto salvation to all who believe. And so we believe that to the core. We believe that so deeply that no matter who we have in our life, no matter how lost they may be, no matter what the world, what family, what friends, what people in their past say, what do they say? They're hopeless. Why bother? Sometimes we even wonder that. We pray for their soul. We demonstrate Christ to them, but we wonder, is it worth it? And we reach down deep with the love of God that he had for us, and we believe that even though we can't necessarily see it all the time on the outside, we believe that the gospel and our love through the gospel into their life is having an effect. I've stood in prison yards and jails and across from criminals and people that have committed murder. Somebody might come along and say, why bother? There's no chance for these people. They'll never listen. They'll never believe. Only to watch at times the power of the gospel arrest their sinful soul, them come to tears and melt before the grace of God and confess Jesus as Lord. Love believes all things, hopes all things. What do we believe? We always believe that unity and peace with one another within the body of Christ is possible. It is preferable before God. We believe that no matter what has happened between brothers and sisters in Jesus that has caused division or struggle, heartache and betrayal, we believe that there is a chance because of Christ in us, the hope of glory and our fellowship in him, to be put back together. The Bible says, Psalm 133, how good and how pleasant it is for brothers and sisters to dwell together in unity. The Bible says in Romans, so far as it depends on you, can't help what the other side does sometimes. So far as it depends on you, be at peace with all men. So we never escalate the fire. We don't throw gas on the fire of conflict between one another because we're Christians, because we're brothers and sisters in the Lord, because it is more pleasant to dwell together in unity. It is better to have peace with one another. It's better for our heart. It's pleasing to the Lord, and it is good for our testimony to those who are lost. So we never throw gasoline on the fire so much as it depends on us. We are the ones that close the distance. We are the one that go the extra mile. We are the one that try to heal the broken relationship, the fractured fellowship. That's on us. And you say, who is us? You. Whoever you are. You profess to know the Lord, that's you. There's a great picture of this in Genesis 33 between two brothers. Take a look. Jacob and Esau, twin brothers, couldn't stand each other. Got to the place in their life where years of silence, years of being ostracized from one another in their relationship. A great division had grown, a hate, a resentment. A lot of stuff had happened. A lot of water under that bridge. So you go back to the beginning, right? You say, well, who started it? Because then what are we really saying? Well, whose fault is it more? So some people would say it's Jacob's fault that he started it. Well, it kind of is. But then you go back before that and you're like, well, if you know the story, if you don't, go back early Genesis and read it later today. It's really something else, I'll tell you what. We go, did Jacob start it or did his mother start it? Because his mother had him in the kitchen and concocted this plan. Well, all right, so his mom, Rebecca, started it. Well, did she? Because she kind of learned from her husband. Well, who did he learn from? Well, he learned from his father, Abraham. And so how far are we going to go back? How many graves are we going to dig up here and say, this was a pattern in our family for generations? Sure it was. Because here's the thing. You know what? After a while, it doesn't matter, does it? Doesn't matter who started it. Doesn't matter who fired the first shot in this thing between you and somebody else. What matters now is what is pleasing to God. What matters now is it is pleasant and it is good for brothers and sisters to dwell together in unity. So it doesn't matter who did what and when they did it and who started it and who said it. Because why? Love keeps no record of wrongs. So you don't pull that out and go, let's go back to the beginning because it was really you.
13: 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Our name comes from Romans 10:9. 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Again, that's True Hope to 97,000. 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
14: What matters now is we have a broken relationship between Jacob and Esau. And so now, many years have gone by. Their families have grown. Their empires have grown. Their influence has grown. And they run into each other. Genesis 33 and verse 1. Jacob lifted up his eyes and looked, and behold, Esau was coming, 400 men with him. Let's just stop there for a minute. You're in the grocery store. You know? And you were just living your life. All you wanted to do was live your life. Went to church today, sang I Exalt Thee, and it was great. You had your Bible. The colors on the trees were beautiful. You're like, oh, let's stop. I forgot something. I need to go to the store. And the Lord walks you right into your Esau. You come around the aisle, and you gasp, and you're like, and you back up. Because there he is. There she is. You're Esau. The one with whom you have no unity. The person between which you have no peace. Maybe even in the body of Christ. Who's your Esau? And you say, well, why do I have to do it? This is what I've said. Come around the corner, I'm like, oh man. Somebody that offended me. Who started it? I don't remember, but it didn't go very well. And you think, and so you're with the Lord, right? Many times I wanted to run. I see someone across the restaurant. I'm like, I didn't think they ate here. Why are they here? And so you start arguing with the Spirit of God. You hear the Spirit of God say hi. You look across the restaurant. There's your ex. There's their family. There's your Esau. There's your brother. There's your ex-family, whatever. There's your mother. And the Lord goes, you should pay for their bill. This is what God does. Look down the aisle. You should go say hi. Why do I have to do it? And the Spirit of God kind of says things like this, because there's work to be done in you, and I showed them to you first. And I have reasons for that. So now it's on you to close the distance. He looked and he saw Esau was coming. Doesn't matter what happened before. He sees him coming, 400 men with him. So he thinks his brother's going to kill his family. So he divided the children among Leah and Rachel and the two maids. So if he attacks one, at least some remnant of his family will survive. Look what he does. Verse 2, he put the maids and their children in front, Leah and her children next, Rachel and Joseph last. But he himself passed on ahead of them and bowed down to the ground, Jacob, 7 times until he came near to his brother. Esau ran to meet him and embraced him, fell on his neck and kissed him, and they wept. That's how it should go between you and somebody that God is putting on your heart right now. That's where we believe all things are possible with God. He lifted his eyes and saw the women and children and said, who are these with you? So he said, Jacob, the children whom God has graciously given your servant. The maids came near with their children and they bowed down. Leah likewise came near with her children and they bowed down. And afterward, Joseph came near with Rachel and they bowed down. And he said, what do you mean by all this company which I have met? And he said, to find favor in the sight of my Lord. Please, please, don't take anyone from me. Don't take anything from me, because Jacob in some way knew he deserved it, or he knew Esau might want to. Verse 9, Esau said, I have plenty, my brother. Let what you have be your own. And after years of division and animosity and bitterness, in one exchange, they hug, they cry. And he says, "You can have. I'm not going to do anything to you. I mean you no harm." There's an Esau in your life. You need to be the Jacob in the story. If God has shown it and he has burdened you with it, then you need to be the one to close the distance. Because so far as it depends on you, the Bible says, have peace with all men. We believe and we hope that things like this happen. It doesn't mean that everything always goes back to how it was. I understand that. Doesn't mean that there isn't history, there isn't brokenness, that families and relationships weren't fractured, and there isn't scar tissue on your soul. I understand that. But there is no reason that somebody that represents Jesus doesn't want to have peace. You can still have peace. You can still be cordial. You can still show kindness and love and show them Jesus. You can still do that. Love endures all things. Meaning to withstand or put up with or persevere without falling down. Doesn't mean excuse sin or agree with wrong, but it means that it doesn't tip you over. The Bible says, Matthew 7, those who are founded on the rock, their life, your soul. It says when the winds and the rains and the floods came and slam against that house, says it did not fall because it was founded on the rock. It endured. And again, when we endure, when our love endures all things, fatigue, rejection, loneliness and heartache and pain, and love endures, We show people Christ. The Bible says in Hebrews, the believer, that we are fixing our eyes on Jesus. The Bible says we are to fix our eyes on Jesus, the anchor of our soul, the author and perfecter of our faith, who for the joy set before him endured the cross for our sin. He endured on the cross. Was it convenient? No. Did it feel good? No. Why did he do it? God demonstrated his own love toward you, and that while you were yet a sinner, he died for you and endured the suffering of the cross out of love. When we endure all things and we withstand the storm in our faith, we show people the Jesus in us for real, drawing them to the same cross where our sin was paid for too. Amen. Oh man, love endures all things, doesn't quit, doesn't run, does not give in to bitterness and rage and vengeance. The love of God pushes that away, nails it to the cross, and stands in the wind of difficulty, loving those who even do not love you back. Love never fails. It never fails to have an effect. It never fails to bring peace, if even to your own heart. It doesn't mean everything you hope will happen will happen, but it will always bring peace to your heart. When you love like this, it will bring a peace to your soul. They may not respond to it, but it will bring peace to you that your hands are clean and you are clean before the Lord in your conduct. You showed them Jesus. It will never fail to proclaim the gospel and to show them Christ. Look at 1 Corinthians 13 one more time. Now, you know what the Bible says? The Bible says in 1 John that God is love. And what does it say about Jesus? That Jesus is the fullness of God in bodily form. In the beginning was the Word was with God, the Word was God. Jesus' name is called the Word of God. So then Jesus is love. He is the very embodiment of divine love. So it is permissible to read this again, and where we see love, insert Jesus. Watch. If I speak with the tongues of men and of angels and do not have Jesus, I have become a noisy gong and a clanging cymbal. If I have the gift of prophecy and know all mysteries and all knowledge, if I have all faith so as to remove mountains but do not have Jesus, I am nothing. That's the truth. If I give all my possessions to feed the poor and I surrender my body to be burned but do not have Jesus, it profits me nothing. Jesus is patient. Yes, he is. Long-suffering toward you, not willing that any should perish, but that all should come to repentance, in fact. Jesus is kind, is not jealous. Jesus does not brag, is not arrogant, does not act unbecomingly, does not seek his own, is not provoked, does not take into account a wrong suffered, does not rejoice in unrighteousness, but rejoices with the truth. Jesus bears all things. He bore our sin in his body on the cross, in fact. Jesus believes all things, hopes all things, endures all things. Jesus never fails. When we love like this, we show people Jesus.
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3: 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I know I have shared this before, but I think it bears repeating. Hey, I am Katie Evans, and the Sermon on the Mount, it is very well known, and it's one of my favorites, and it's one of my favorites to share on air, especially when things seem, well, divisive, and it kind of is. That's just the world we live in. Not this verse necessarily, but we live in a divisive world, so I like to keep in mind Matthew 5, especially this part of the Sermon on the Mount, 43 through 48. So Matthew 5, 43 through 48. You have heard that it was said, love your neighbor and hate your enemy. But I tell you, love your enemies and pray for those who persecute you, that you may be children of your Father in heaven. He causes his sun to rise on the evil and the good, and sends the rain on the righteous and the unrighteous. If you love those who love you, what reward will you get? Are not even the tax collectors doing that? And if you greet only your own people, what are you doing more than others? Do not even pagans do that? Be perfect, therefore, as your heavenly Father is perfect.
15: My daddy, I lost him 2 weeks ago, and I couldn't have made it through these 2 weeks without y'all. I want you to know that. You just don't know how you're ministering, so thank you.
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19: God's will is not an itinerary, it's an attitude. What do I mean by that? God doesn't give you a blueprint every day at 5:03, go here, at 7:09, do that. No, rather we just open up the scripture because God speaks to us through his word. Then we pray and off we go, taking steps of faith. The Bible says the steps of a righteous man are ordered by the Lord. I think you'll find if you put one foot in front of the other, just seeking to obey the Lord, God will speak to you. I think he speaks to you more often than you realize. So just start your day off with prayer in the scripture and say, Lord, I want to be in your will today. And I believe you will be.
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22: you may have to walk through some things. You may have to weather that delay. You may have to watch circumstances go down before they come up. But if you cannot be afraid and keep believing, Jesus will arrive. And he wasn't late. He was right on time with what God desired to do. And it may be that God wants to do something deeper than you imagined. You know, it may be that God's changing you. It may be that God is refocusing your priorities. It may be that God is trying to draw faith out of you.
0: Consider for a moment that the worst suffering and pain that you're experiencing right now might be the best thing for you spiritually. You might not be able to see where your individual stories lead, but God does. Your pain is real. Your concerns are valid, but your God is bigger than all of them. Today, Pastor Richard will encourage you to hold on and trust that God works all things, even the nasty ones, together for the good of those who love him. Now here's Pastor Richard in the book of Mark, chapter 5, as he continues his message, Desperate Faith.

0: this was a touch of faith, for she said, if only I may touch his clothes, I shall be made well. There is something different when faith reaches out to God. There is something unique about this woman's touch. Who touched me? Jesus immediately sensed that it wasn't just the crowds pressing in, but someone of desperate need and faith. He sensed the power of God flowing through him. And I would say, why do some, this will just be a question, how is it that so many that were touching Jesus, really nothing happening, but just Jesus kind of working his way through the crowd, but this one touch brought the power of God and miraculous healing? Well, it was a touch of faith. And I think we can ask ourselves the same question. Maybe you notice even in your own fellowship that, you know, some seem to be accessing the power of God in their lives, and others do not. You know, I've always often wondered, what is it that, you know, some people just seem to be experiencing God in worship? I mean, one person can be at the same worship service and one is just engaged and tears running down, the Lord just ministering to them. And the person standing next to them, distracted, hands in the pocket, wondering, when's this song going to be over? Right? One is touching God and receiving from Jesus. One is just kind of there, touching, but not touching with faith. Now, I use that just as kind of an example. I think you understand. Listen, sometimes you've got to reach out and lay hold of the Lord. Sometimes the Lord will, again, I think, draw you out. I know that I've experienced this in my own life. Again, not because God needs it, but because he's trying to grow us. We need it. Do you come hungry for the Word of God? Do you come ready to engage the Lord in worship? Or is it just routine? Is it just, well, this is what we do on Sundays, this is what we do on Wednesdays? Do you come looking for Jesus? Do you come in your heart saying, if only I can touch Jesus today, if only my heart can lay hold of him, he will make me well. He will work something in my heart. You know, I've shared this with you before, my own experience. I remember after high school, I went to a Christian college, and I had come up through a secular high school, just got saved as a teenager, and I went to this Christian college, and they had chapel twice a week, and I thought, oh, this is going to be awesome. I mean, you know, I had barely even just been saved. I mean, I was so hungry. I was so like a little sponge, just wanting to grow in the Lord. And man, I went to chapel after chapel, and every chapel, I walked out of there just filled with the Spirit of God, just moved by God. And I could never understand. I'd be back in my dorm with some of these upperclassmen, and all they could do was complain about chapel. Oh, twice a week I got to go down there. I've got finals. I've got this. Oh my gosh, I just do my best to study through the chapel. And I'm thinking, are we on the same planet? What's the difference here? You see, I'm going there in desperation. Jesus, I need to know you. I'm not trying to commend myself. Listen, as I became a junior and senior, I kind of became a little less enthusiastic myself. But you understand what the point here is that this woman, many were touching Jesus, but this woman's touch was the touch of faith. What's your expectation from the Lord? Are you looking for God to meet you? Are you thirsty for the Holy Spirit in your life? Are you hungry for the Word? Do you need God to speak to you? Then come with some expectation. Approach the Lord with a desperate faith. God, I need to lay hold of you today. Whether it be in devotion, whether it be in fellowship. This woman was sick for 12 years and broke. Oh, and she was ready. She was desperate. She tried it all. And so this desperation, faith, lays hold of him, and God meets her in a beautiful way. Well, all of this taking place, meanwhile, Jairus is trying to get Jesus to his dying daughter's bedside, right? Pick it up with me again, verse 35. While he was still speaking, while he's commending this woman, telling her that her faith has made her whole, some came from the ruler of the synagogue's house who said, "Your daughter is dead. Why trouble the teacher any further?" As soon as Jesus heard the word that was spoken, he said to the ruler of the synagogue, "Do not be afraid, only believe." Luke tells us that Jesus said, do not be afraid, only believe, and she, your daughter, will be made well. Jesus is delayed on his way to Jairus' house. The crowd, and then this distraction of the woman who he ministers to healing and commends her for her faith. All the while, Jairus' daughter is fading, and by the time Jesus is done, while he's still speaking to this woman, word comes from home, it's too late. Your daughter's dead. There's no reason to trouble Jesus coming to your home anymore. Sometimes, as we are waiting on the Lord's answer to our prayer, our circumstance, for reasons that are known only to God, there is a delay. How many have you experienced that God sometimes delays? Yeah. It's like, Lord, I thought you were going to do this, and you're taking too long to get here, to work this circumstance. You know, you're not getting here quick enough. My need is desperate. And so this delay comes, and even still, the Lord is working miraculously in this woman. You know, it's not like Jesus is just not busy. It's not like God is just, you know, off the clock, but he's working something else, maybe in someone else. Now, in Jesus' case, of course, he was all God, but he was also just a man, and he could only be in one place physically at a time. But in the work of the Holy Spirit, as God works in our lives today, he can be anywhere all the time. He is everywhere all the time. And yet still, the Lord delays. And again, I think this is part of God trying to grow and develop faith. And sometimes you're waiting on answer and things that will actually cause fear and diminish your faith begin to take place. Not only is Jairus upset that time is going by, he knows his situation is desperate. Now Jesus is taking time to minister to this woman. In his own mind, he knows the clock is ticking, but now comes the word, it's too late. Give up the hope, give up the faith, because it's not going to happen. The circumstance actually gets worse. And again, I want to suggest to you that there will be times in our lives, even when we sense that the Lord has made promise to our heart. Jesus said to Jairus, I'll come, let's go. And boy, that had to lift his spirits. He's coming. It's going to be okay. But then the delay, and then the news comes, it's too late. I believe that sometimes even while waiting on the Lord's promise, maybe he's spoken something into your heart. Maybe God has given you a word of encouragement, and you're waiting on it. But then circumstances turn for the worse, and you even begin to wonder if the Lord's going to do it at all. And that's what was taking place in Jairus' life. And I can relate to that. I think many of you can. You're waiting on the Lord. You believe that he's made promise in your heart, and yet now it seems almost impossible. In fact, I've noticed that sometimes the Lord lets the clock run out. He lets the circumstance come to the place where it is impossible, because God wants to do something that is impossible with man. But with God, all things are possible. You know, that is biblical. That is part of the character of God. Sometimes he'll just kind of let things go to where you no longer have any hope that it will work out. And that's just about when God's ready to work. Because he wants any hope that you have in yourself, in your own scheme, in your own plan, the way you thought it would work out, he wants all of that to die so that he can then do the work that he wants to do. And you will know that it was him and only him. And God seems to be looking to work this way, even in Jairus' life. But I am so blessed by this, that when Jesus hears the word, he hears the discouragement that comes to Jairus. It's too late. Your daughter's dead. Don't trouble the teacher anymore. Jesus hears the discouraging word, and he immediately encourages Jairus. Don't be afraid. Only believe, and she will be made well. This is something I also believe the Lord will give to your life and mine. As you're waiting on promise, as you're waiting on the Lord to fulfill or answer. Things may get worse, but you know what? God will send an encouraging word. God will remind you, no, you keep believing. The literal rendering of this statement is, stop being afraid, keep on believing. And that's a word that maybe some of you just need to hear. Hey, stop being afraid, just keep on believing.
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0: And faith sometimes has to be tested. Faith sometimes has to go through a deeper valley than you would anticipate it. But God meets you there with a word, I believe, in season, that word that will come to you. It's a word for some of you recently. You know, I try to read through my morning times with the Lord. I just work my way. I read through the Bible, and I'm not on any kind of a schedule getting through in a year or anything like that. I just read, you know, as far as I feel led to read that day, and then the next morning I'll pick up where I left off. And I just read through the Bible, and I just keep doing that. I've done that for years, and when I'm done with Revelation, I just go back to Genesis and start the process again. And how often the Lord has met me in those moments, you know, where I'm praying, and then it just happens to be where I'm reading for today, just happens to be the word that I needed to encourage me to keep going. That's why it's important to be with Jesus. That's why it's important to walk with Jesus, so that He can whisper those words of encouragement into your heart. You know, recently, just had a personal trial regarding my family, and happened to be reading through the Gospel of Luke. And, you know, I was interceding for a member of my family, and it was a deep trial, very difficult circumstance. And I happened to be reading, starting the Gospel of Luke, and I mean, I was praying desperately. You know, as I said, we often pray, but maybe you can relate. There are some times when you really just pour your soul out to the Lord. I mean, something deep is crying out to God, God, I am desperate. This situation is overwhelming. I don't know what to do, Lord. I can't bear to see this. God, I've got to have your help. You've got to move. You've got to rescue. And as I was crying out to the Lord on this one particular morning over a family situation, my eyes came to Luke. And you remember when Zacharias, who was the father of John the Baptist, he happened to have duty in the temple, and the angel Gabriel appeared to him, and he said these words, "Do not be afraid, for your prayer is heard." And after I'd poured my heart out, you know, with the Lord, I got up, I dried my eyes, and I went to my reading section, and when my eyes fell there, "Do not be afraid, for your prayer is heard." It was like a word directly to my soul. The answer wasn't here yet, but boy, my heart was deeply encouraged. I knew the Lord was letting me know, I hear your prayer. Don't be afraid. Hang in there. God is working. God is moving. A few weeks later, situation got worse. The situation that I was praying about personally went deeper into despair. I'm back on my knees again, crying out to the Lord. Lord, I thought you said that you heard my prayer. I'm expecting that things are going to get better, not worse. Well, guess what? I had continued to read along in the Gospel of Luke, and then we're in Mark, looking at the account in Mark. But I was reading through Luke, and Luke chapter 8, it relays this same account. And my eyes fell to Jesus' words that he spoke to Jairus. Don't be afraid. Only believe, and she will be made well. And that was just like another little morsel of encouragement to keep me praying, keep me believing. And by the grace of God, this was many, many months ago, by the grace of God, He's faithful. He delivered. He worked it through. He brought us through the trial, and God proved Himself to be faithful. Now, that's just one small kind of chapter.

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2: Believing Jesus will arrive. And he wasn't late. He was right on time with what God desired to do. And it may be that God wants to do something deeper than you imagined. You know, it may be that God's changing you. It may be that God is refocusing your priorities. It may be that God is trying to draw faith out of you. And how's he going to develop that? How's he going to strengthen that? How's he going to bring you to that place where what he has as a priority for you becomes your priority? This is how he works. He's going to bring you into circumstance where you're desperate for him. And he's going to meet you there. And he's going to draw your faith. And he's going to develop your faith. He's going to mature your faith. The Gospel of Luke, again, accounting this story, it says that when Jesus commanded her to rise up, it says that her spirit returned and she arose immediately. She was dead. Jesus said she was sleeping because he knew that he was getting ready to call her spirit back to that body. To be absent from the body is to be present with the Lord. This little 12-year-old had already gone to be with the Lord in her spirit. Think about the power of the voice of Jesus. Jesus can speak right through the heavens into the spiritual realm and say, little girl, come back. And her spirit returned, and she rose up as a 12-year-old, bubbly and bouncing around the house again. You better feed her. She's going to need a meal. But I love the way Jesus speaks to her so tenderly. So powerfully is his word, and yet here he is, the God of the universe, Talitha Kumi, little girl, arise. You know, the Lord's voice is powerful, but the Lord's voice to you and to me is tender. Jesus loves us. The expression of God's love is seen so perfectly in the person and life of Jesus Christ. Isn't that what the Bible says? That God so loved the world that he gave us what? His only begotten Son. Jairus, this was his only daughter. The Father God has given us his only Son. And he speaks to us so tenderly, yet so profoundly, so powerfully. And it may be that Jesus is speaking even to your heart. He says to this little girl, arise. What is he saying to you? For some of you, he may be saying, hey, come to me in faith. Open up your heart to salvation. For some, he may be speaking a word of encouragement. Can you not be afraid? Can you hold on to faith? Can you keep believing? Can you know that I'm at work in your life and doing something good? But he may be calling you to a place of desperate faith. What are you desperate for? What do you need the Lord to do? God wants to hear that cry, and he wants to have that touch of faith from our hearts. Let's close in a word of prayer. So, Lord, as we consider this passage, Lord, I just see, to be honest, I see so much of how you've worked in my own life over the years, where you've brought me into deep valley because you're trying to forge a deeper faith. And, Lord, just when things get to where I imagine they can't get any worse, Lord, the valley sometimes gets even deeper. And I have to, like Hannah, I have to just pour out my soul to the Lord. But God, you've met me in those seasons, and you've given me words of encouragement, Lord, how many times? And Lord, those words have always proven to be faithful. Things haven't always come to the resolution that I imagined, but things have always worked together for good. And Lord, that's your promise to those that love you, to those that are called according to your purpose.
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1: My garden is blooming. Hey there, I am Katie Evans. And a couple months ago, I had a goal to plant in my garden. And since then, the goal has been to, well, keep them alive. So I get seeds from my local library. They let you, quote unquote, check them out. But really, you just get them. You don't return the seeds. And one of them that I did a while ago was sunflowers, tomatoes. What else did I do? Peas. And then a little bit after that, I got some marigold. And they're all popping off. My sunflower, finally, all of the petals have opened up. The pumpkins. Oh, yeah, pumpkins. That is something to plant in June. Check that out from the library. Got those seeds. They have germinated. There are little pumpkin leaves there. I am so excited. Hopefully can have some pumpkins for the fall that, yes, I grew in my own garden. The tomatoes going crazy. The marigolds have started blooming, plus the wildflowers that I've scattered. The poppies, yeah, those are going off as well. So I would say this goal is going well.
2: It's very uplifting.
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5: I'm Donna Rush with SoCal's Morning Rush. I want to share some wise words with you. This is Principal Daniel Moyer of Crean Lutheran High School in Irvine.
6: I think it's important for each of us, especially when we're serving the Lord, to never think that we've arrived. I think like St. Paul, he said, "Hey, Lord, take these infirmities from me." And the Lord said, "I am made stronger through using you despite these infirmities." And for all of us in working unto the Lord, it's important to us to know that despite any weaknesses or frailty we have, that the Lord can and will use us, not because he needs to, but because he wants to work through us.
5: He wants to work through us. What a beautiful reminder. Amen. It was our joy to honor Principal Daniel Moyer and the staff and the teachers there at Crean Lutheran High School in Irvine as our honorees for Thankful Thursday. 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Be sure, if you have some time, to nominate your pastor and church staff or your Christian school principal and staff for our Thankful Thursday, because we love to honor one each week. 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

0: At the cross, Jesus firmly established his victory over Satan, sin, and death. So why are these evil enemies still active, and where can we find rest when world events or personal trials are keeping us awake at night? Alistair Begg answers those questions today on Truth for Life as he teaches from John chapter 12.
1: The earth is not, in its present form, going to remain as is, because the King is going to transform it. So our concern for it as Christians is a legitimate concern, just as our concern for animals is a legitimate concern. But interestingly, in America, they're now advancing Earth Day. Earth Day. Pretty soon you won't be able to do anything or say anything about Easter Day, but you can do just whatever you please concerning Earth Day. And it is routine on the weather forecast for the person's face to open up with the line, "Well, good evening, and let's see what Mother Nature has for us this evening." That is a routine introduction in America. It is the very threshold of an almost all-consuming pantheism. And against that notion, the scriptures exalt Jesus Christ as Lord and King, sovereign over all of the cosmos. Abraham Kuyper, who was the Prime Minister of Holland in a better day, says, "There is not one inch of the entire universe concerning which Jesus Christ does not say, 'This is mine. This is mine. This is my Father's world. This is my Father's world. This belongs to me. I made this. I am the King over this.'" Now, you should know that I know very little about science. I know very little about a lot of things, but I know a tremendous amount of very little about science. I'm the fellow who, you know, when they gave out the report cards, it said things on it like, "Alistair has decided that chemistry is not for him. And he is very firm in his decision." So I have to be very careful on this, and to jump into the realm of sort of astrophysics is dangerous. But here I go. I know that we have a solar system, right? We can agree on that, right? And I know that we're in a galaxy, and the galaxy is called the Milky Way. I also know from reading books that there are apparently 200 billion stars in the Milky Way. I've also discovered that the physicists estimate that there are 100 billion galaxies. So that can keep me awake a long time just trying to multiply apart from anything else. 200 billion stars in our galaxy and 100 billion galaxies. Now, why do I mention this? "To whom will you compare me? Or who is my equal?" says the Holy One. Lift your eyes and look to the heavens. Who created all these? He who brings out the starry host, one by one, and calls them each by name. Because of his great power and mighty strength, not one of them is missing. What do scientists call it? Nuclear glue. Their attempt to explain the inexplicable. Why our solar system doesn't just fracture and blow apart. Why anything holds together at all. And we turn to Colossians chapter 1 and verse 17. And we read that the creator of the world holds everything together. That the reason for interplanetary connections is because Christ is King of the cosmos. And as a result of that, without him, nothing has been made that has been made. And in him was life, and that life was the light of man. Well, it takes us into the realm of the imponderable, doesn't it? Into the realm of the mysterious. Certainly into the realm of faith. But don't let anybody tell you that scientists are the ones who deal in terms of that which is simply rational and deductive. They also deal in the realm of faith as well. Each of us starts with presuppositions. The presupposition of the Christian begins in Genesis 1:1, in the beginning God. The presupposition of the scientist who is secular and atheistic begins in the beginning. Right? The kingship of Jesus in relationship to salvation, the kingship of Jesus in relationship to the cosmos, the kingship of Jesus in relationship to the future. The future. It's great that the future comes in at the rate of 60 seconds a minute, isn't it? It's unalterable. I noticed along the Esplanade there, if you go far enough, right to the end and stop and look at some of those lovely houses, there's some with thatched roofs. One of them has the statement carved into the front of it, time and tide wait for no man. And again, the Christian has a view of time. We have a view of time. The Christian's view of time is that God created time. He is the creator of time. He is the controller of time. All the days of my life were written in his book before one of them came to be. Therefore, I can put my head on the pillow at night and rest content that since he is a sovereign God and cares for his children with immense care, I may rest in his sovereign purposes. And whatever the future brings, I don't need to be unduly alarmed. I don't need to be going around wringing my hands all the time and talking about the good old days. I just need to remind myself that Jesus Christ is King. For since death came through a man, the resurrection of the dead also comes through a man. For as in Adam all die, so in Christ all will be made alive. For each in his own turn, Christ the first fruits, then when he comes, those who belong to him. Now listen, this is 1 Corinthians 15:24. Then the end will come. When he hands over the kingdom to God the Father, after he has destroyed all dominion, authority, and power, for he must reign until he has put all his enemies under his feet. And the last enemy to be destroyed is death. Now, if you're a Christian, this is Christian doctrine. If you're a Christian, the kingship of Jesus has this to say concerning the future. It's fantastic. It's really encouraging. And Christ's future reign throughout all of eternity is the perspective from which all of present history needs to be viewed. And it is that which then allows us to develop a view of the world which is distinct from our friends and our neighbors' secular view of the world. We understand the concerns of ecology because God has given to us this earth to care for and to tend and not to abuse and not to destroy. And therefore we pay attention to those things. We understand, however, that he's planning another version, which is going to be even better. And so our view of the world, at least this is the way I remember it, so I can talk to people at the bus stop, my view of the world that I get from the Bible in four words is the good, the bad, the new, the perfect. Good, bad, new, perfect. If you keep that framework in your mind, you'll be able to talk to all kinds of people. They'll just sit down with you at the bus stop and they'll say, can you believe what a horrible mess we're in? Goodness gracious, I've never seen anything like this at all. It's as if everything is collapsing. Now, where do you want to go from there? Or whatever way you want to do it, but you can say yes. Surprising, especially when you think about how it started. And someone will say, yeah, I can tell you how it started with those jolly politicians and stuff. No, that's not what I'm talking about. Well, what are you talking about? Well, I'm talking about when God made the whole thing. He made it really good. Everything was bang on. It was perfect. It was super. There was none of this junk then. What? Like in Genesis, the person said, yeah. You believe that? Yeah. Man, I didn't know anybody believed that anymore. You believe that? Parenthetically, isn't it fascinating when Paul takes on the intelligentsia in Athens? Do you remember where he starts? The God who made the world and everything in it does not dwell in temples made by hands. He starts with the doctrine of creation. It's fantastic. And the person says, well, if he made it all good, why are we in the mess we're in? I'm glad you asked. Because things are bad, aren't they? By hokey, they're bad. Yes, they're bad. Why? Because we're turned in upon ourselves. We're selfish folks. We're greedy folks. We're all greedy. We're all selfish. Well, is there any way out of this? Glad you mentioned it. Jesus is King. And he'll come and reign in your life and make you absolutely brand new and give you a fresh start. Did he give you one? Yes. Well, I've been your next door neighbor for a few years and I'm not sure it's working entirely, you know? Well, that's because it's not all finished yet. We're in the new, but we're not in the perfect. But the reign of Christ is unalterable and unassailable and unequivocal. The Bible tells us so. The Lord God omnipotent reigns. It doesn't always seem so, but it is so. Nothing is out of control, and nothing is going to get out of control. I love that hymn. We seldom sing it. It comes to mind now, you know, the day thou gavest, Lord, is ended, and the darkness falls at thy behest. And so unto thee our morning hymns ascended, your praise will sanctify our rest. And then it goes on through the story and comes to that great conclusion. So be it, Lord, your throne shall never, like earth's proud empires, pass away. Your kingdom stands and grows forever till all your creatures own your sway. Loved ones, that is biblical faith. That is biblical Christianity. So if the kingship of Jesus impacts the nature of salvation, if the kingship of Jesus impacts the reality of the cosmos, if the kingship of Jesus impacts all the issues of the future, surely the kingship of Jesus has something to say to our tiny lives before we go to bed on a night like this. And with this, I just want to finish, because it is an opportunity for us to realize again that God is sovereignly in charge of what's going on. We live underneath the authority of the Lordship of Jesus. That when Paul says in Philippians 2 that one day at the name of Jesus every knee will bow and every tongue confess that Jesus Christ is Lord, that is not an expression of devotion. That is a statement of fact. The word that is used there is the word which in the Septuagint, the Greek translation of the Old Testament, is used about 6,000 times to translate the divine name Yahweh. And when they translated it into Greek, they had to decide how they were going to translate it. And they translated it using this word. And Paul, as a converted monotheistic Jew, knew exactly what he was saying when he said it. One day at the name of Jesus, every knee will bow and every tongue will confess that Jesus Christ is God, that Jesus Christ is Lord and King over all the earth. Buddha will bow, Muhammad will bow, Krishna will bow, Lenin will bow, all will bow. Christ will bow before the Father and kneel before him and say, Father, here are the children that you have given me. I asked you to give me the desire of the nations. I asked you to give me the nations as my inheritance, Father. And here I am, and I bow before you and they with me. Now, if you believe that, you see, it is transformative. You cannot simply be brought down by all the nonsense and the skullduggery of our day. You cannot simply be dragged down into the mire of all of this. You must lift your eyes and look up. Jesus as king is a wonderful king, not a pompous king, not the kings of the Gentiles. Remember, he says to his disciples, because, you remember, after he'd done his miracles, they came and they wanted to make him a king, and he slipped off under the darkness. And you read that and you said, well, I thought he was supposed to be the king, so why is he not becoming the king? Timing, folks, timing. And also because he knew that what they anticipated and what he had come to do was vastly different. The kings of the Gentiles, he said, lorded over the people. But I am among you as one who serves, a king who serves, a king who stoops, a king who dies, an approachable king. So I can come to him with all my fears, all my hurts, all my losses, and all my failures. Because there's not a friend like the lowly Jesus. No, not one. Not one. By the time I get to the end of my sermons, I'm just devolving into old choruses from Glasgow. And I'll give you two old choruses from Glasgow, and then a quote from a hymn. We were taught to sing a song. The poetry's poor, but it's well intended. Did you ever sing this? Come leave your house in Grumble Street and move to Sunshine Square, for that's the place where Jesus lives, and all is happy there. And you know, sometimes I think we've got to really look at one another and say, hey, come on. Would you like to move house, honey? That's my wife talking to me. On one occasion, Luther came down for his breakfast, and his wife was dressed in mourning. She's dressed head to toe in black. He sat down at the far end of the table and he looked at her and he said, who died? His wife said, I believe God died. Come now, said Luther, God cannot die. Said his wife, then why have you been acting as you have been acting for the last 2 or 3 weeks? Come on now, Luther. Leave your house in Grumble Street. And the other one was, cheer up, you saints of God. There's actually nothing to worry about. Nothing really to make you feel afraid. Nothing to make you doubt. Remember, Jesus never fails. So why not trust him and shout? You'll be sorry you worried at all tomorrow morning. And when Eric Liddell left for China, he was it in terms of a little boy's dream. When Little died, all the boys in Scotland got the day off school. When Little left from the Waverley station, the crowd that gathered was not made up simply of the folks from his church or interested members of his extended family, but many of the people that gathered in that Waverley station platform area were just folks off the street, folks who knew him as an Olympic gold medalist, who knew him as a rugby player for Scotland, who knew him as a sterling athlete. And history records that when he got into his compartment and put his cases up on the rack, he got back out of the compartment. Remember those old days with the sliding door into the compartment and then the corridor that went along when trains were trains and travel was fun? And if you put your head out the window, you got Stuart in your eyes. And you remember those big leather belts that held the windows with the brass bits, where you let the window down and your mother told you, keep your fingers out of there. And because if you let it go, man, it walloped right down. And he let the window down and the crowd hushed to see what he would say. And he thanked people for coming and he told them where he was going. And then, quite unexpectedly, he shouted out, apparently at the top of his voice, Christ for the world needs Christ. And then extemporaneously, he led them in the singing of the hymn, Jesus shall reign where'er the sun doth his successive journeys run, his kingdom stretch from shore to shore, till moons shall wax and wane no more. Little went to China with that message. Little died in China declaring that message. And we stand on the shoulders in this great nation on the shoulders of men who died under the kingship of Christ. Don't be afraid, Master Ridley. Today we shall light a candle such as will never be extinguished. Nobody will ever say that unless they are absolutely convinced that they have been called into the service of one whose kingdom will never end. One day, loved ones, the earth will be filled with the glory of God as the waters cover the sea.
0: We are learning about our divine and yet approachable King on Truth for Life with Alistair Begg. He'll return to close the program in just a minute. In today's message, Alistair explained the storyline of the Bible in four simple words: good, bad, new, and perfect. God made the world good, sin made it bad, in Jesus it's made new, and one day it'll be made perfect. 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It's titled, Ever Wonder Why Your World Feels Broken? 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Again, the title is Ever Wonder Why Your World Feels Broken? By the way, if you are in pastoral ministry or church leadership, you still have time to join Alistair at Basics 2026. He'll be hosting the conference in Valencia, California this fall from September 29th to the 30th. Basics is an opportunity for pastors to enjoy some time of fellowship as they learn together from the Bible and encourage one another to do the basics of ministry well. Alistair will be joined by guest speaker Herschel York, who is Dean of the School of Theology at the Southern Baptist Theological Seminary. 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Now here's Alistair to close with prayer.
1: Father, we thank you that your word is such a clarifying book. It recalibrates us because we listen to the news, we read the papers, we read history, we think, we look at the future, we realize where we were, where we are, and we're almost tempted sometimes to believe as if the whole thing is spinning hopelessly out of control. And that's why we need to be Bible students. That's why we need to be those who are not only reading our Bibles, but putting them into action and practice. And so I pray that out of myriad words now, that just this central, undeniable reality of the kingly reign of Christ may help us as we pray for our loved ones, as we pray for our politicians and for our nation, as we pray for the work of mission throughout the world, and as we pray for our own tiny lives, aware of our own finitude, aware of the fact that we're frail as the flowers of summer. The wind blows, we're gone, and its place will remember us no more. But one day, we will see you face to face. And so help us then to get ready as best we can, for we pray in Jesus' name. Amen.
0: I'm Bob Lapine. Tomorrow we'll consider Jesus, the Lamb on the throne, and we'll find out what this tells us about him and why it's significant for us as believers today. The Bible teaching of Alistair Begg is furnished by Truth for Life, where the learning is for living.
2: 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And with that, it is time for me to call it a night here on this Monday evening. Hey, I'm Katie Evans, and I want to thank you so much for tuning in and joining me here, hanging out with me on a marvelous Monday evening. If you got to experience the Harvest Crusade, whether in person or online, are you still riding that high, still enjoying it on that mountain? On the mountaintop, there we go, not on the mountain, at the mountaintop, you know, those valleys, those are going to come. But for now, ride this wave, share what you heard with others, and, you know, you can tune in, listen to Harvest, listen to the Harvest, just the broadcast. It's on daily here on KKLA, 5 o'clock in my time, and other times as well. But I mean, come on, hang out with me, why not? Okay. Well, if you are done hanging out with me, but you are still a night owl, hey, Daniel is coming on in. He's taking you out of Monday into what I hope will be a terrific Tuesday evening, which means it's time for me to skedaddle. So until tomorrow, good night and be blessed.
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9: Most Americans think of Abraham Lincoln and they think of the Civil War or the Emancipation. But in 1862, he signed another hugely significant piece of legislation, the Homestead Act. It offered eligible Americans up to 160 acres of land, not as a prize for the powerful, but as an opportunity for ordinary families willing to live on it, work it, and build something lasting. Why did it matter? Because Lincoln understood that freedom was not merely the absence of tyranny. Rather, freedom required responsibility, labor, stewardship, and moral courage. A free people must be given room to build, but they also must be willing to cultivate what they have been given. That still matters today. Liberty without responsibility decays. Opportunity without character collapses. Lincoln's lesson is clear. A nation stays free when its people remain willing to work.
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13: What's God gonna do? 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
14: 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In today's episode, Pastor Brian shares a lesson from Psalm 5. Dr. Chappell reminds us of God's assurance to us of his security and love for the challenges that we face in life. 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And while you're there, look for Pastor Brian's book, The Multi-Generational Church Crisis. This compelling book asks the question of the church, what could be accomplished in the name of Christ if we could better understand each other? Let's hear now from Dr. Brian Chappell as he shares the lesson, The God Who Leads.

0: Well, you are scared, aren't you? My words from my father to me, in an account I've probably told you more than once. But if it's repeated in my mind, it's because it's important to me. And I thought of it again this weekend as my wife is taking our youngest daughter to an internship in Texas, and she'll be gone for a while. And I couldn't help but remember that first trip of my father taking me to a college. Now I look back and I think, how did this happen? I was going to a school I'd never visited, a town I did not know, people I did not know, and yet here I was on this grand adventure. As we left our home in Memphis and drove up to Chicago up Highway 55, I know that I was first very excited. And in the early part of the trip, as my dad was driving with me alone in the car, you know, I was just talking and just babbling on about how fun this was going to be. But the further we got from home, from what was familiar and family, an internal dialogue began to happen in my brain, something like this. Are you nuts? What in the world are you doing going so far from home with people you don't know at all? And the further we got from home, the closer we got to Chicago, the greater my anxiety got, and my anxious regular conversation the early part of the trip became increasing quietness, until finally at some point my father looked over at me and said, "You're scared, aren't you?" I nodded yes. And then my father did something I hope I never forget. He pulled off to the side of the highway, right there on Highway 55, stopped the car, put it in park, turned to me and said, "Now you listen to me. I don't know if you will do well or poorly at that school. I don't know what they will require of you. But you are my son. I am your father. And you will always have a home in my house that will never change." Did it take away all the challenges? No. But it gave me a foundation of security and love for the challenges that would come. I knew I could always go to my father with the challenges that were before me. And Psalm 5 is not really anything different. It is our Heavenly Father providing assurance of His security and love for the challenges that we face in life. The reason, so that we would know what we can ask of Him. What can we ask of God? The opening's pretty plain. We can ask God to listen. I mean, that's right from the beginning, verse 1. "Give ear to my words." It's said again in verse 1. "Consider my groaning." Verse 2, it's there again. "Give attention to the sound of my cry." But each of those petitions to hear is followed by the assurance of verse 3. "Oh Lord, in the morning you hear my voice." That there is the sense that we can call out to God and that He will listen, and we can be confident that He will listen. How do we actually call out to God in a way that we can be confident that He will be listening? Well, the psalmist reminds us we can call out early. After all, the instruction here is ultimately for us to pray early. Verse 3, "Lord, in the morning you hear my voice." Again in verse 3, "In the morning I prepare a sacrifice for you and watch." Now, the fact that we would pray in the morning is not making our prayer more holy. It's not making us more holy. It's the idea that before we start the day, there is this priority to our thoughts, that before we face the challenges of the day, we would talk to the Creator of the day. And we would say to Him, "Lord, I need your help. I want to make sure you're my priority before I go through all the other things in my life." And that's not always easy to do. Life can be pressed. I think of the priorities of early prayer in an internet prayer that some of you are aware. It was popular a few years ago. This prayer begins this way: "Dear Lord, so far I've done all right. I haven't gossiped. I haven't lost my temper. I have been greedy, grumpy, nasty, selfish, or vain. But Lord, In a few moments, I'm going to have to get out of bed. And then I'm going to need a lot more help. And it's that understanding that creates the early prayers. Lord, I'm going to need a lot more help. And I want to approach you before I approach the challenges, which will surely come. How do we do that? Listen, if some of you already pray over your coffee or the breakfast table, great. It's a wonderful habit. Others of us, you know, we kind of get up and we rush to the bus or we rush to the first appointment or we got all the playing going on in our brains or the priorities that we're facing, and it just kind of presses prayer away. But what if you could, just as a change of pattern for a while, as you're on the bus, as you're driving toward work, just mark the store or the signpost that you might say, I'm going to repeat the Lord's Prayer there. Or you know that just at the time that you're on the road, there's going to be a newscast that starts. And just as the newscast starts, say, I'm going to ask the Lord to help me before the day. And we create those markers, those signals in our experience where we put the day before the Lord. And the reason we do that is we're expecting God to listen. And as we are expecting God to listen, we're expecting Him to begin to control the priorities of our lives. That means we're not just to pray early, but we're actually to pray earnestly to the Lord as what makes Him not only hear us, but encourages our hearts that He is listening. If you just look at verses 1 and 2, you begin to recognize that three times there is this persistency of the psalmist's prayer. Give ear to my words, verse 1. Consider my groaning, verse 1. Give attention to the sound of my cry. It's this persistent prayer, the willingness to go back again and again. But right with it is this passion before the Lord. I'm not just going to repeat formula words. How is the psalmist praying? The end of verse 1, consider my groaning. Verse 2, give attention to the sound of my cry. I so love the words of Romans 8:26 as the disciple there echoes what I know about my own heart. We don't know how to pray. Can you imagine the Apostle Paul says that? We don't know how to pray. So the Holy Spirit prays for us with what? Groanings too deep to utter. As though we recognize there are those places in life where I don't even know what to say. I might not be able to call the words to mind. And yet that is permissible to God. That the cries of my heart, the groanings of my spirit can be put before the God as prayer. We don't just have to say all the these and thous. You know, say it in some formula way. We do it in church. Just talk to God personally, earnestly. And the willingness for Him to be addressed personally is there in verse 2. Give attention to the sound of my cry, my King, and my God. The my King and the my God are the psalmist taking the most royal and esteemed words that we have for God, that He is the King of all creation, that He is Elohim, the royal name for God in the Old Testament. And yet right before is just that little two-letter pronoun, my King, my God, who hears my cry, as though He is infinite in glory and majesty and power, but He's mine. And as personal as are my cries, so personal is my King. It's again that gospel, just in nutshell, that He is infinite in power and glory and yet intimate in His care. It's why the Emmanuel principle of all of Scripture holds so much. He's God with us. Yes, He's God. Yes, He's great. Yes, He's good. And yet He's with us so that we can even say, you're my King. You're my God, and you hear my care. He's actually just that personal to us. And for that reason, we can pray when we pray that early morning prayer with expectancy that He's going to hear and that He will act. Verse 3, O Lord, in the morning you hear my voice. In the morning I prepare a sacrifice for you and watch. Now again, because we're this side of the cross, we sometimes forget the implications. I come to you in the morning and offer, says the psalmist, my morning sacrifice. Here was somebody who knew sin and weakness in his life, and yet he says, God has made a way for me to come to him. It's by sacrifice, that offering of animals in the Old Testament. But Jesus Christ was being prefigured, the one who would know the worst about us, our sin, our failings, our weakness, and say, but I'm preparing a way for you. And so now as we approach God, we recognize that that sacrifice of Jesus offered once for all allows us to come to God even early in the morning, say, God, listen to me. Even when I cannot form the words, you're my God, and I offer to you my cry. And he's made a way for us to come through Jesus. Knowing the worst about us, knowing our failures, knowing our weakness, there is a way. And so we say, God, I'm going to ask your help. And then the wonderful words, and watch. What's God going to do? I put my needs, my prayers in front of him, and now I'm going to watch and see what God does. It's hard for believers to do that, to actually say, I'm going to put it in the Lord's hands and watch, because what we want to say is, I want God to do what I want, instead of saying, I'm going to put it in the Lord's hands and watch and see what he does. Even in the Bible, we see Christians struggling with that. Do you remember the message in Acts 12? Peter has been arrested and put in prison. Four squads of Roman soldiers are around him. He's chained between two Roman soldiers, and he's praying in the prison for release, and people are praying in the house church of John Mark. They're praying for his release. And in the night, an angel comes to Peter, hits him on the side and says, get up! And the chains fall off. The prison doors open. He begins to walk out toward the town. An iron gate just opens of its own accord in front of him. And Peter thinks, this isn't real. I mean, I know I've been praying for it, but I must be dreaming. And then he begins to approach the house where believers are praying for him, praying that he would be released. And he knocks on the door. And a young girl named Rhoda comes to the door and hears that it's Peter calling and knocking. And she runs back to the people who are praying and says, Peter's been released. And they say, no way. No, you're crazy. And so Peter, you know, Peter just keeps knocking. Hey, it's me. What you are praying for has happened. And even the believers have trouble believing it because they're not really watching. They don't have the eyes yet to say, he listens and he hears. But if we are praying, God, you're the creator of this day. I'm going to put it before you. And I'm going to say it as personally and expectantly and persistently as I can. I'm going to put my cries before you. Then here's what we know. He listens. And we have the right to call to him because he has said, he listens.
1: 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It may seem hard for younger Christians to believe, but people over 50 were raised during an era when 90% of Americans identified as Christian. These older believers were once part of a majority group that understood the mission of the church was to take control of our culture, to halt its evils. At the same time, Christians under 50 have lived their entire lives perceiving themselves as a minority that needs to make credible their faith to a secular, pluralistic culture. These distinct experiences and perceptions have a profound impact on the priorities different generations have for church ministry. It's no wonder that younger and older believers don't always see eye to eye. In his new book, The Multigenerational Church Crisis, Dr. Brian Chappell asks the question, what could be accomplished in the name of Christ if we could better understand each other? 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You can request your copy of The Multigenerational Church Crisis when you donate online at unlimitedgrace.com or by calling 844-844-844. 844-41-GRACE. That's 844-414-7223. And now, more from Brian Chappell on today's Unlimited Grace.
0: He listens. And we have the right to call to him because he has said he listens. That's not all. He promises to lead as well. I mean, we have a right to ask God not only to listen to us, but to lead us. Verse 8 is the summary of things that have preceded. Lead me, O Lord, in your righteousness. Yes, lead me. How does that actually happen? You know, verses 4 to 6 are a description of the way that the Lord leads, and they are a description of warnings. And we don't always like reading these words, that God on the path of leading us has put guardrails in place. And he said, listen, you need to be aware of these warnings. And he finds three ways of saying the same thing. God and evil cannot exist in the same place. If you're expecting to be led by God, then recognize God and evil cannot exist in the same place. It's kind of like that old law of Newtonian physics, right? That two solid objects cannot exist in the same space at the same time. Or even kind of the Pauli exclusion principle, that even at the subatomic level, two objects cannot exist at the same time in the same space. Except the psalmist is talking about a spiritual level. If you're expecting God to lead you, then recognize that evil and God do not coexist on his path of leading. How does he say that? The warnings are actually pretty intense. Verse 4, pretty plain. You are not a God who delights in wickedness. Evil may not dwell with you. That word dwell is actually a Hebrew word that means a brief sojourn, just for a brief time. Evil and God cannot coexist in the same place.

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2: Expect the lie to result in God's blessing. And when the psalmist goes on to talk about God abhorring the bloodthirsty and deceitful man, you wonder what's actually in his brain. We don't know when David wrote this, but some think that terminology right there means he is thinking of his own son, Absalom, who by boasts and lies and deceit stood in the gate at Jerusalem and convinced those who were of high rank in Jerusalem to turn against his own father. And in that rebellion, 20,000 people died. And David is saying, you think the lie is going to be good for a while. But if the way you're getting somewhere is by deceit, by not telling, by hiding, ultimately that results in the hurt, not just to you, but to other people too. This is not the path that God intends. If we are following his path, his will, his leading, it's not going to come by hiding and by deceit. Now we struggle with this because we're a church that talks about grace a lot. Wait, what's all this stuff about consequence and warnings? I mean, this is not very gracious to me. But the reality is, if God didn't love you, he wouldn't warn you. The warnings are actually part of his grace. Here are the guardrails for the path that God intends, the road of his purpose. And so he says, listen, there's warnings here. And part of our growing up, as it were, is actually hearing the warnings as love. Some of you know this already. I mean, one of the marks of adolescence is to equate permission with love. Well, if you really loved me, you would let me go to X. If you really loved me, you would let me date X. If you really loved me, you would let me have that car. And so we begin to equate love with permission. Whereas if you move into adulthood even a little bit, you recognize that love with no warning, love with no prohibition, is not love at all. It's just not caring. God says, I care enough to warn. And in these warnings, he is telling us of all the things that are the guardrails to help us on the path of life. But then he tells us something else. If the warnings are the guardrails, and we're trying to travel down the path that is good for us, where are the headlights? And as it were, that's verse 7. As God is talking about the headlights, as it were, of his guidance, which comes from all things, it comes from worship. Do you see that in verse 7? But I, through the abundance of your steadfast love, will enter your house. I will bow down toward your holy temple in the fear of you. In worship, we learn of the abundance of God's love. Now, I know, and you know, there are people who say, I don't need the corporate worship of God's people. I'm going to worship God in the woods. That's where I see the beauty of his creation. And listen, you can actually do that. I mean, if the heavens declare the glory of God, then no question, creation is one place you see the glory of God. But in worship, what are we meant to see? The abundance of God's love. The word love there is, some of you already love this word, it's the Hebrew word hesed, which means covenantal love as opposed to contractual love. Contractual love says, if you love me, I'll love you back. If you satisfy me, I will keep loving you. Covenant love is heavenly love whereby God has a prior commitment to people who he knows will fail him. My covenantal love is abundant.
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0: Once again, we endeavor to put Christ at the center of our efforts so that lives might be transformed by His unlimited grace. 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
1: 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We live, we love, we forgive, and never give up, because the days we are given are gifts from above, and today we remember to live and to love. I didn't come up with that. I didn't write that. My name's Daniel. That's a song from a group called Super Chick, and it came out in 2005. It's called We Live. I haven't thought of this song in decades. Okay, I guess not decades, because it was only 2 decades ago. But I don't remember why. I started quoting to someone, and then the entire song came back. So maybe you also were a Christian music fan in the 2000s, and you remember this song, and now you're going to go look it up. Or maybe you've never heard this song, and then you'll look it up now. Let me know what you think of it. Daniel at KKLA.com. If you like it, let me know. If not, well, I'm sorry. I liked it back in 2005. We're up next.
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5: 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I couldn't hold down a job. As bad as I wanted to, as bad as I hated myself, I couldn't even die the right way. I tried ending my life multiple times, and I just couldn't do it. And God stepped in, and He changed my life, man. 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
10: Most Americans think of Abraham Lincoln and they think of the Civil War or the Emancipation. But in 1862, he signed another hugely significant piece of legislation, the Homestead Act. It offered eligible Americans up to 160 acres of land, not as a prize for the powerful, but as an opportunity for ordinary families willing to live on it, work it, and build something lasting. Why did it matter? Because Lincoln understood that freedom was not merely the absence of tyranny. Rather, freedom required responsibility, labor, stewardship, and moral courage. A free people must be given room to build, but they also must be willing to cultivate what they have been given. That still matters today. Liberty without responsibility decays. Opportunity without character collapses. Lincoln's lesson is clear. A nation stays free when its people remain willing to work, build, and steward freedom under God.
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12: We're studying the book of Revelation together, and in the book of Revelation, we are reminded that this is a revelation of Jesus Christ. You'll remember Revelation 1, verse 1 says, "The revelation of Jesus Christ, which God gave to him to show his servant things which must shortly come to pass, he sent and signified it by his angel to his servant John." Wherever you go with the book of Revelation, whatever your interpretation of Revelation is, Jesus Christ must be center because this is the revelation of Jesus. We are studying the seven churches of Revelation as recorded in Revelation chapter 2 and Revelation chapter 3. The first of those churches is Ephesus. We've looked at that already in our past programs. The word Ephesus means desirable. The New Testament Christian church started out desirable. It was committed to Christ. It had a pure, true faith. It labored indefatigably, but it lost its first love. And as the result of that, Jesus said, "Repent. Come back to your first love of intimacy with me." Then the second great church period is called Smyrna. That was a period of persecution from about 100 AD to 313 AD. The church of Smyrna faced terrible persecution during that whole era. Roman government required burning incense to the Caesars and the Roman emperors. Christians refused to do that, and as the result of that, many were martyred and burned at the stake. But Jesus said, "Be faithful unto death, and I'll give you the crown of life." Smyrnan Christians were committed to Christ, obedient to Christ, loyal to Christ, and they did not surrender their faith. The next period is Pergamos, from about 313 AD to about 538. The word Pergamos means exalted, and we studied the fact that the church at Pergamos united with the state. You see, Satan did not accomplish his goal in the Smyrna period by trying to persecute the church, but he did attempt to bring in compromise. Idols entered into the church as pagans became Christians in that 313 to 538 AD period. You remember it was Constantine in 321 AD that passed a decree regarding, he said, "On the venerable day of the sun, let all workshops be closed." So there was an amalgamation of sun worship and idolatry as pagans came into the church, as Constantine was baptized with his armies, and the church and state united. Many true Christians again were persecuted. We come now to Revelation chapter 2, looking there at Revelation 2, verse 18, the church of Thyatira. Thyatira, the scripture says, to the angel of the church of Thyatira write, these things says the Son of God, who has eyes like a flame of fire and feet like brass. This is the Dark Ages period, a period from about 538 AD to 1300 AD. He says, God says, I've got eyes like the flames of fire. I'm still looking for my people. I'm looking in the Dark Ages for my people. I know your works, your love, your patience, your service. As for your works, I'm looking. But I have something against you. Why? You've allowed that woman Jezebel, the scripture says, who calls herself a prophetess, to teach and beguile my servants to commit sexual immorality. Now, what's sexual immorality in Bible prophecy? When the harlot woman leaves her true husband. And who's her true husband? Jesus Christ. Who's the harlot woman? The false church. Who is Jezebel in this passage? The embodiment of the false church. Jezebel herself calls herself the true prophet, but she's left her true lover. It's the Dark Ages. All kinds of myths and falsehoods are flooding into the church. And he calls her to repent of her sin. He talks about her in verse 22 as being spiritually sick. We go down to verse 24. He's in Revelation chapter 2. But to you I say, unto the rest of Thyatira, as many as do not have this doctrine, who've not known the depths of Satan, I call them, hold fast till I come. So here the Bible is appealing in the Dark Ages for a period, a group of people to hold fast till Jesus comes. You know, we live in a sex-centered, thrill-jaded, morally twisted, spiritually bankrupt world. And Jesus is saying to you and me again today, as he said to the church at Thyatira, hold fast till I come. To this third church of Thyatira during the Dark Ages, my eyes look through, and Jesus says, I see some who've not fallen. I've seen some who've not compromised truth. I've seen some who stand first and firm, stand first for God and firm for God. And he speaks to them. So we have four periods of church history. Ephesus, and what does that mean? What period is that? It means desirable. It's the period of the apostles. They're preaching God's word, but they leave their first love. If we leave our first love, God, Jesus, calls us back. Then the second period is from about 100 AD to 300 AD, the Smyrna period. In that period, the word Smyrna means, of course, sweet-smelling savor. We see a lot of persecution coming upon the church. God calls his faithful church back to him to know that he is holding them fast during their persecution, to know that he'll never let them go during their persecution. And he calls them to be faithful in that persecution. Then from 300 to 500 AD, the church is exalted. Anytime you're exalted and things are going wonderful in your life, watch out. Anytime you're exalted and you get enough money and everything is going great, there's a tendency to drift away from God. There's something about human nature that when we go through trials and difficulties and heartaches in our lives, we turn to God more. There's something about it during the Pergamos period. The church was exalted. Compromise came in. And there is a call to you and to me to be free from compromise in our lives. Then there's Thyatira, a period of spiritual darkness. But even in this spiritual darkness, God looks for those who remain faithful. And God says to those who remain faithful, don't give up your faith. And when your life is spiritually dark, God looks for those areas where you are still faithful to God and begins working in your life. Now we turn from Revelation chapter 2 to the fifth church in Revelation chapter 3. There are three more churches that come. To the angel of the church of Sardis, these things says he who has seven spirits of God. And the seven stars, I know your works, that you and the name have a name, that you are alive, but you're dead. Be watchful and strengthen the things that remain and are ready to die. Remember now, verse 3, what you've received, and hold fast and repent. If you don't watch, I'll come upon you. He says to Sardis, be watchful, strengthen the things that remain. The church in the dark is in the Dark Ages, but God says, I'm going to bring you out and shine the light of truth on you. Be watchful and strengthen the things that remain. When your faith is slipping away in your life, God says, be watchful. Be watchful. What does he mean, strengthen the things that remain? There was some truth that remained even in the Dark Ages. And here you have faithful men and women of God during this period of the Dark Ages that are strengthening the things that remain. The Waldenses made obedience to God their motto. John Huss made the Word of God the foundation of his life. Martin Luther sensed salvation by grace and grace alone. So you look at this period of the Dark Ages, and they're trying to strengthen the faith of believers, that faith that remained, that faith that was being snuffed out. You know, I think about that a great deal, strengthen the things that remain. Let's suppose today that your faith is slipping. What do? You strengthen what remains. If you have been reading the Bible occasionally, you strengthen what remains. You increase your Bible reading. If you've been praying spasmodically, you strengthen what remains. Let's suppose, though, that you have a very difficult time in your marriage and you feel your marriage is falling apart. What do? You strengthen the love that remains by revealing that love and acting upon that love and expressing that love. What if, for example, you have a health challenges? What do? You strengthen what remains. You try to get on a better diet, a better exercise program, a better health program. You strengthen what remains. Let's suppose financially you're deeply in debt. What do? You strengthen what remains. You determine you're not going to spend a lot more on your credit card. You determine you're going to begin to pay off those debts, particularly the ones that have the largest interest to them. So this strengthen what remains principle is a vital principle in life. Let's suppose you have a conflict with your children and there's little or no communication. What do? You strengthen what remains. You try to text them, try to write a letter to them. You try to express your love and concern for them. You remember them on their birthdays and Christmas, on holidays. Wherever you are in your life, strengthen that which remains. That was the message to Sardis, that in the Dark Ages, you have a little light, a little truth, but strengthen what remains. Then there's Philadelphia. To the church at Philadelphia. Now, the word Philadelphia comes from two Greek words, philos and adelphos. Adelphos means brother, philos means love. So Philadelphia means brotherly love. To the church at Philadelphia, he says, to you I've set before an open door, a door of opportunity. When the church was in darkness in the Reformation period and after, God opened a door of opportunity. Just think with me for a while. You go through the Dark Ages. About 1200, you get the Waldensians who are copying God's word by hand. About 1300, you get John Huss, that great man of God who said, obedience to God is my motto. John Gutenberg invents the printing press in 1456. Bibles are being printed. Martin Luther comes along and John Wesley comes along, the great reformers. By 1800s, there is a great mission movement that's going around the world. Then God raises up the Advent movement, a group of men and women who begin proclaiming the second coming of Christ. What is God saying?
13: 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And now back to Pastor Mark Finley.
12: God is saying to us, this truth can be proclaimed and nobody will be able to stop it. He's saying that there's a door that's opened in heaven. Let me read to you about this church in Philadelphia from Scripture. Revelation chapter 3, verse 7. And to the angel of the church of Philadelphia write, these things says he who is holy, he who is true, who has the key of David, he opens and no one shuts, and shuts and no one opens. There is an open door today in heaven's sanctuary. Jesus Christ is our divine mediator and our intercessor. And from that sanctuary, the light of God's truth is shining upon the world. God has opened a door and nobody can shut it. Verse 8, I know your works. See, I've set before you an open door. No one can shut it. For you have a little strength and you've kept my word. You've not denied my name. Indeed, I will make those of the synagogue of Satan who say they are Jews and are not, but lie. Indeed, I'll make them come and worship before your feet and to know that I've loved you because you have kept my commandments and to persevere. I will keep you from the hour which will come upon the world to test you and dwell you. Behold, I come quickly. Hold fast what you have that nobody can take your crown. Here he says, I've set before you an open door. Throughout Scripture, in the last days of Earth's history, God is revealing that there will be an open door for the proclamation of the gospel. Matthew chapter 24, verse 14, this gospel of the kingdom will be preached in all the world as a witness to all nations, then the end will come. There'll be an open door. The gospel is going to go to the ends of the earth. Look, for example, at Revelation chapter 14. This is exciting, my friend. The gospel will not be blown out like a candle in the wind. Not at all. Revelation 14, verse 6, I saw another angel flying in the midst of heaven. The angel flies in the midst of heaven. There's an urgent message. Saw another angel flying in the middle of heaven, having the everlasting gospel to preach to those that dwell on the earth, to every nation, kindred, tongue, and people. Here is a message that's urgent. Here's a message that is eternal. And here is a message that is universal. It goes to the ends of the earth. Nobody can stop God's message when it goes forth. Revelation chapter 18 says, verse 1, after these things I saw another angel come down from heaven having great authority or great power. The earth was illuminated with his glory. If you go back to Habakkuk chapter 2 and verse 14, you'll notice that here in Revelation, God is quoting, John is quoting. In Habakkuk, though, gives us a little clearer explanation of what indeed is happening here. Habakkuk says, the earth will be filled with the knowledge of the glory of the Lord. I've quoted it. Let me read it to you. Habakkuk 2, verse 14. For the earth will be filled with the knowledge of the glory of the Lord as waters cover the sea. So what's going to happen in the last days of Earth's history? The doors of heaven's sanctuary are open. God is going to pour out his spirit on a praying people. They will take the light of God's truth to the ends of the earth, and the earth will be filled with the knowledge of the glory of God, and every human being will have an intelligent opportunity to stand for or against Christ. The Church of Philadelphia represents the open door of heaven's sanctuary. But then we come to the last of these churches. It's called Laodicea. Now, some people say Laodicea means lukewarm. No, that's the condition of the church. The word Laodicea does not mean lukewarm. It means a people adjudged. It's the last church. It is kind of a complacent, secular, materialistic group of people living down at end time. But God's going to do something to shake them up. He's got to do something to shake them up. Could it be that the challenges that we see facing our society are shaking us up now? Let's go to Revelation chapter 3 and look at it verse by verse and try to get the significance of Revelation 3. It says, and to the angel of the church of the Laodiceans write. Now remember, Laodicea means a people adjudged. This is God's last church, the church of the judgment hour. These things say the Alpha, the Amen, the faithful and true witness. So there is no church after this Laodicea. Laodicea represents this a church at the end time that has been somewhat lukewarm, not a church on fire for Christ. But Jesus says, this is the end time. He says, the Amen, the faithful and true witness. What is Jesus the faithful and true witness of? He is the faithful witness of the Father's love. When we look at Jesus, we see the grace and goodness of the Father. When Jesus touches the eyes of the blind, they're opened. When he touches the ears of the deaf and they're unstopped. When he touches a withered man's arm and it's healed. When he touches a lame leg and that man runs again. What is Jesus saying? That's what God is like. God wants you to be healthy and well. Jesus is the faithful and true witness. When Jesus cast the demons out of the demoniacs, what is he saying? That's what God is like. That's what God is like. He wants to deliver you from Satan's clutches. When Jesus raises the dead, raises Lazarus, what is he saying? That he is the resurrection and the life, and even death cannot hold its victims in Christ. So Jesus is the faithful and true witness of the Father's love and goodness. He's the beginning of the creation of God. Now that confuses some people because they think that Jesus had a beginning, because doesn't the Bible say he's the beginning of the creation of God? The Greek word for beginning there is arche, and it would be he's the beginner of the creation of God. In other words, he is the creator. So it's the all-powerful creator that's talking to the church at Laodicea. So let's go back and look at Colossians chapter 1. Colossians chapter 1. And we will see how Scripture describes Jesus as not having a beginning, but the beginner. He is the beginner of the creation of God. Now notice Colossians chapter 1. It says, verse 16, for by him all things were created that are in heaven and that are on earth, visible and invisible, thrones, dominions, or principalities, or powers. All things were created through him and for him. So Jesus is the beginner of the creation of God. Ephesians chapter 3, verse 9, puts it this way, to make all men see the fellowship of the mystery, that from the beginning of in God, who created all things by Jesus Christ. So Jesus is truly the creator. He is the all-powerful creator. Now, if Jesus is the all-powerful creator and he's speaking to complacent Laodicea, isn't that good news? Because he can recreate a new heart for Laodicea. He says, I know your works, Laodicea, that you're neither cold nor hot. I wish you were cold or hot. Could that be Jesus speaking to you? You're neither cold nor hot, but you're kind of lukewarm in your Christian faith. Christ, the faithful and true witness of God's love and grace. Christ, the beginner of the creation of God, wants to recreate in you and me a new heart. So then, because you are lukewarm, neither cold nor hot, I'll spew you out of my mouth. In other words, he's saying, unless there's a dramatic change, the Laodiceans are indifferent. They are apathetic. They're unmoved by spiritual things. But Jesus says, because you say I'm rich and become wealthy and have need of nothing, see his pride and arrogance, you do not know. You know, it's that you are wretched, miserable, poor, blind, and naked. It's one thing to be poor, blind, and naked, but it's another thing not to know it. To be poor, spiritual poverty. To be blind, spiritual ignorance. To be naked, spiritually unclothed with the righteousness of Christ. I counsel you to buy from me gold refined in the fire. Jesus is counseling you, and he's counseling me to buy. How do we buy? How do we buy? In Isaiah chapter 55, we're told exactly how we buy and what it means to buy. Isaiah 55, verse 1, Ho, everyone who thirsts, come to the waters. You that have no money, come buy and eat. Yes, come buy wine and milk without money, without price. Why do you spend money for that which is not bread? How do we buy? The coinage of time. The coinage of time. We buy not with money, but we buy by giving our time to Jesus, spending time in Bible studies, spending time in prayer. What is this gold tried in the fire? According to Peter, it's faith that works by love. Jesus has come. Spend time with me in my word, and your faith will grow. Your love for me will grow, that you may be rich and white garments, that you may be clothed. What are the white garments? The white garments are the white robe of Christ's righteousness. So Jesus, come to me. Your faith will grow. Your love for me will grow. And he says, I will clothe you with my righteousness, so you don't have to stand naked before me. And he says that you may be clothed, that the shame of your nakedness may not be revealed. And anoint your eyes with eye salve, that you may see. What is this eye salve? It's the divine anointing of the Holy Spirit, so we can see Jesus clearly. Now, What are the three things? Gold tried in the fire, white raiment, and eye salve. Laodicea, the ancient city of Laodicea, was very, very wealthy. It was on a trade route from the east, and as the result of that, it was wealthy. In fact, when an earthquake destroyed Laodicea, the Romans wanted to rebuild it. And the Laodiceans said, nothing to it. We don't need your money. We've got our own money. They were rich, in need of nothing. And they also had a medical school at Laodicea that they produced eye salve. So to Laodicea, Jesus says, you need the true gold, the true wealth, the wealth of faith, the wealth of love. You need the true covering of Jesus' righteousness. Come to Jesus and let him clothe you with his righteousness, not by works that we have done, but by the righteousness of Christ. And come, let your eyes be open.
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12: Jesus says, I want fellowship with you. I want fellowship with you. And one day, I want you to sit on my throne with me. Friend of mine, you have royal blood running through your veins. You've been created by Christ. You've been redeemed by Christ. You are being sustained by Christ. Christ will come again to take you home. But one day you can sit on his throne, on a throne with him. And one day you can reign with him through eternity. Never throw away your heritage. He's reaching out to you today, knocking on the door of your heart. Let's pray. Father in heaven, we thank you so much for the messages of the book of Revelation that are so Christ-centered. And we pray that as Jesus knocks on the door of our heart, we would respond. Help nothing stand between us and Jesus. In Christ's name, amen.

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1: What is the reason for the hope that you have? Okay, I'm not asking that in a confrontational way. I hope it didn't come across that way. Howdy, Daniel here. But I'm asking that because I would love to know your answer. And don't tell me. Think about it. And be ready. Because when someone asks why you're a follower of Jesus, why have you committed your life? I want you to give them that answer. And sometimes people ask me about my faith and about big questions of the universe. And sometimes, in all honesty, I say, I don't have all of the answers. But what I can tell you is why I'm a believer in Jesus. And I share my story. I share the fact that I know beyond a shadow of a doubt that there is someone out there beyond my brain, beyond my ability to understand, who loves me, who I've had a relationship with for years, who's influenced my life. And that's Jesus. Whatever your answer is, share that. Because your personal testimony is the most powerful one you can share.
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10: Most Americans think of Abraham Lincoln and they think of the Civil War or the Emancipation. But in 1862, he signed another hugely significant piece of legislation, the Homestead Act. It offered eligible Americans up to 160 acres of land, not as a prize for the powerful, but as an opportunity for ordinary families willing to live on it, work it, and build something lasting. Why did it matter? Because Lincoln understood that freedom was not merely the absence of tyranny. Rather, freedom required responsibility, labor, stewardship, and moral courage. A free people must be given room to build, but they also must be willing to cultivate what they have been given. That still matters today. Liberty without responsibility decays. Opportunity without character collapses. Lincoln's lesson is clear. A nation stays free when its people remain willing to work, build, and steward freedom under God.
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12: And I'm Keith Stevens. You've probably heard the old saying about how the only things that are certain are death and taxes. Well, you can probably throw adversity in there as a third thing. It happens to everybody, but you can face those challenges with hope and encouragement. And that's why we're here.
13: Life is all about seasons, and there will be seasons where you'll feel totally inadequate, disappointed, discouraged. And all I can say is that God is faithful, but you need to hold on. Hold on.

In Acts chapter 12, there's a story of Peter in prison, and Herod has just killed James and put Peter in prison, and we have every reason to think that Peter's about to die too. And Peter is sound asleep. He's so sound asleep that the angel has to knock him on the shoulder to wake him up. And I never saw this, but till the other day I thought, well, this is Peter now sleeping through his storm. He learned it from Jesus, because Jesus slept through a storm.

I think even when we acknowledge that God is using this brokenness in our lives, we still are uncomfortable. But I think that's when we can change our focus and go from focusing on the problem and the brokenness and focus on what God may have for us.

But I think it's important to refocus and say, okay, God is using this in my life to make me more like Him. And isn't that my goal anyway? By praising Him, we're really saying to Him, I trust you.

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Welcome to Keep the Faith.

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1: Hi, I'm Keith Stevens. So glad you're listening. When you are in your darkest of moments, hope is what can help you see the light again. When she was writing her new book, Hope Anyway, Leanna Tankersley was inspired by another author, Barbara Brown Taylor.
2: She wrote, "New life starts in the dark. Whether it's a seed in the ground, a baby in the womb, or Jesus in the tomb, new life starts in the dark." This has been such an important concept and promise, really, to me as I've walked through a really dark season. Sometimes we're in the dark. You know, our life has gone from orientation to disorientation, and we're trying to move into this stage of reorientation, almost like that caterpillar that's in the cocoon. But that cocoon phase, or that being in the ground phase, is dark. And often it's lonely, and we cannot see the end from the beginning. There's a lot of mystery that's happening when we're in the dark, and we can't always see what's going on around us. We can't always see what God's doing, how he's deepening our own roots, our own resilience. There's actually a gift in mystery. There's a gift in that darkness. There's a gift in that cocoon. And the gift is expansion, that we become bigger and we gain wings. If we'll participate, if we'll watch for the fireflies,

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3: Back in the early 70s, where a lot of us used to ride motorcycles off-road, and some of my friends, they had bigger bikes with more CCs. My parents bought me what was called a Yamaha Mini Enduro, 60 CCs. And I would watch my friends scale these big old giant hills, and my mind was saying, I can do it. And I'll never forget, I saw this big hill, and I went after that hill with everything I had. You can hear that sound. Got about halfway up, and all of a sudden, the motorcycle stopped and started throwing me back down the hill. Why? Because I had the sight, but I did not have the might. Life is helping you get stronger. Maybe you didn't scale the mountain this time,

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7: 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Who would have thought that, like, you know, this half-deaf kid could figure out how to sing and do music and do all of this?

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1: Hi, I'm Donna Cruz. All things are possible. It sounds a bit cliche, but Chris Cleveland is proof of that.
2: You are loved. Your heart's in a thousand pieces. If you're lost and you're far from reason, just look up on your love.
1: Chris is the lead singer of Stars Go Dim. Now, hearing is kind of important for a musician, and Chris is half deaf.
3: I was born with a tumor called cholesteatoma, deaf in my left ear. I had my first surgery at 18 months and subsequent surgeries every year of my life to 12. My last surgery, I was 21, and every time they've gone in, they found more tumor. Every time they went in, they tried to fix it, hearing prosthesis, all the stuff. And so, like, sound just doesn't travel into my inner ear like it does other people. I've never known any different, but who would have thought that, like, you know, this half-deaf kid could figure out how to sing and do music and do all of this kind of stuff. And I really attribute it to my parents and to how faithful they were and parents of prayer that they were and you know, just the fact that God's hand has been on me and allowed me to do this. And so I take it as a testimony now of the possibility that we can step into when we step in with God.

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1: 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So where does that leave you?
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8: 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Maybe.

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3: One of the ladies at the school I worked there, she had a couple of deaths in the family, and she had been in a car accident. You know, I just saw her, so I was just going to send my condolences, you know. And she was saying something about, like, she had a lot of work to do because she'd been out for a while and she didn't feel like she was good enough. And the Lord just gave me what to say. And I was talking about how I've done brickwork all my life. And everything in brick is square and lines up and is perfect. You know, everything is perfectly in line. Then I started doing stonework. Nothing's perfect. There's no lines. Each stone has imperfections in it. And each stone has different shapes. But what happens is after you take the imperfections and put them on the wall, you step back and you have a beautiful wall. And it's all these stones that are irregular, imperfect, but they fit together. I love what Peter said, that we're living stones built in a wall, you know? And it was just what she needed.

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5: The same things we see Israel do against the Lord, the same things we see the church do in modern times. 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
3: Pastor Red Matter, with today's word.
5: We may not have gods of gold and silver, put them on our mantle, but we have the same notions. Baal, Asherah, fertile land and crops they would worship basically for success, for wealth and stuff like that.
3: Asked to speak before the religious leaders, Stephen boldly proclaimed God's truth, even though it cost him his life. In revealing the hardness of Israel's leaders, Stephen's witness would become the catalyst for the spread of the gospel. As Pastor Brett Metter closely considers the message of Stephen, the application for us is made clear as well, all from today's word.
5: Stephen, of course, was picked as a deacon in the book of Acts. One of the seven deacons chosen by the church. And he did many great wonders and miracles. We learned that earlier. And then we see him debating theology with Jews and some Grecian type Jews. But then they started accusing him falsely and accused him of speaking against the law of Moses and against the temple. So the chief priest at the end of chapter 6 said, "Is this true that you speak against the law of Moses and against the temple?" Now, this is where chapter 7 picks up. Stephen answers that question. And he's going to preach this sermon. Stephen technically is on trial before the Supreme Court or the Sanhedrin. But really, Stephen is turning the tables. It's really the Sanhedrin. They're the ones who are actually on trial. And Stephen's indicting them. And how is he going to do that? He's going to give a logical argument, but he's also going to give a profound prophetic argument. He appeals to Abraham, Isaac, and Jacob and the 12 tribes of Israel. Then he refers to Joseph. But one of the things that Stephen really camps out on is how Jacob's sons, the 12 tribes of Israel, rejected Joseph. The father sent Joseph to seek and save his brothers, but his brother despised and rejected him. They left him for dead in the pit. But then he emerged out of the pit. You see the correlations here. We looked at some of the similarities of Jesus as it's shown in the story of Joseph. But notice it would be the second time the brothers would meet Joseph, they'd realize he's our brother. Just like it's Christ's second coming that the Jews will realize that Jesus is their Messiah. That's a great prophetic way that Stephen is talking about. He's saying, you rejected Jesus the first time, just like our tribes rejected Joseph. He used that as an example. Prophetic implications, you know, rejection of his brothers, rose to power, that whole thing. Now, one thing to remember, the church is not Israel. The church doesn't replace Israel. We've talked about that exhaustively. But the church certainly parallels Israel. Like when you read the story of Israel, one of the things we can learn is, boy, we do the same things the Jews did. Like we can learn from their mistakes. We can learn from their blessings. The same things we see Israel do against the Lord, the same things we see the church do in modern times against the Lord. In fact, we're given a warning about not making the same mistakes Israel made. In Romans chapter 11, it says this in verses 20 and 21. It says, well, because of unbelief, they were broken off, and thou standest by faith. Be not high-minded. Now, this is, again, reminding Gentiles not to be prideful against Jewish people. And Paul is talking about how the Jews, because of their unbelief, some of their branches were broken off, and thou standest by faith. Be not high-minded, but fear, for if God spared not the natural branches, the Jews is the context here, take heed lest he also spare thee not. In other words, if we rebel against the Lord and fight against the Lord and go against the work of the Spirit, we can find ourselves not really part of his kingdom as well if we reject and despise. Some people say, we're not as bad as the Jews were. Well, be careful, because we have the same propensities, the same sins, and don't be high-minded about that. So we see the parallels of what happened to the Jews with the church. And really, Stephen's going to do that. We're going to see more of that as we keep reading. Look at verse 39. It says, to whom our fathers would not obey, but thrust him from them, and in their hearts turned back again to Egypt, saying to Aaron, make us gods to go before us, for as this Moses, which brought us up out of the land of Egypt, we wot not what has become of him. Then it says, they made a calf in those days and offered sacrifice unto the idol and rejoiced in the works of their own hands. Then God turned and gave them up to worship the host of heaven. That's astrology, you know, the stars. As it is written in the book of the prophets, O ye house of Israel, you have offered to me slain beasts and sacrifices by the space of 40 years in the wilderness. Yea, you took up the tabernacle of Moloch. You know, whenever you talk about the old gods and goddesses of the Bible, keep in mind, there's really the same corresponding paganism going on today. You know, we may not have gods of gold and silver where we put them on our mantle, but we have the same notions. You know, the goddess of Diana or Ashtoreth was a multi-breasted goddess that had to deal with sexuality and fertility. And people would go to the temple of Diana there in Ephesus, sleep with the temple prostitutes, and that was their way to worship, you know, the goddess Diana. Baal, Asherah, fertile land and crops they would worship basically for success and for wealth. But Moloch was also the god mentioned here that dealt with prosperity, but it sadly, as we often mention, this one is the most audacious one in some ways in my mind, because what they did is child sacrifice, like human sacrifice of babies and children. And that's tragic. You know, if you believe the Bible, the unborn child is a life of a person, a baby that God loves and cares for. It's not a blob of fetal tissue. And yet, you say, Brett, how is abortion like Moloch? Well, Moloch, the reason you'd sacrifice your baby was for prosperity, convenience, to be more comfortable. You know, it's the same reasons we get, you know, we're not just ready to have a baby yet. It's not convenient. I want to have a career path instead of a baby. And remember, when a woman says, it's my body, my choice, God has something different to say about that. It's not just your body. We're talking about the body of a baby that's being formed in your womb. Just listen to this. This is what Psalm 139 says in verse 13. For thou hast possessed my reins, thou hast covered me in my mother's womb. I will praise thee, for I am fearfully and wonderfully made. Marvelous are thy works, that my soul knoweth right well. My substance was not hid from thee when I was made in secret and curiously wrought in the lower parts of the earth. Thine eyes did see my substance, yet being unperfect, and in thy book all my members were written, which in continuance were fashioned, when as yet there was none of them. You know, same penalty, by the way, in the Bible. Just like, this is a weird double standard. Have you ever thought about the double standard? If you're a murderer and you kill a mother who's pregnant, There's still places around the country where you'll get charged for double homicide because they deem it, if you killed the mother and the baby in her womb, that's another life. So isn't it weird that our government says, yeah, that's a life in that case, but as soon as a mother wants to kill the baby or the father and the mother, then suddenly it's not murder. How is that even possible? That doesn't mathematically work out. The Bible actually defines that as well. Exodus 21, God says this, if men strive and hurt a woman with child so that her fruit, her baby, depart from her, and yet no mischief follow, he shall be surely punished, according as the woman's husband will lay upon him, and he shall pay as the judges determine, and if any mischief follow, then thou shalt give life for life. Isn't that interesting? The unborn baby is called life. Life for life, eye for eye, tooth for tooth, hand for hand, foot for foot, burning for burning, wound for wound, stripe for stripe. This law and its punishment clearly indicate that God considers a baby in the mother's womb to be just as much human as being a full-grown adult. So for the Christian who believes the Bible, you know, abortion is not a matter of a woman's right to choose to have a baby. It's the baby's already present and living. Abortion is a matter of the life or death of a human being being made in God's image. Now, we did touch on this, and since we're on the subject, I'm going to keep going, so sorry about this for some of you, but not sorry. What about the case of rape or incest? This is one that comes up all the time, rape or incest. I'm going to tell you, this is a hard way to look at it, because no matter what happens, rape and incest, that's already a horrible thing. Either one of those two things is like sinful humanity at its worst. But it's never right to do something wrong to do something right. This is what you have to understand the Bible talks about. As emotionally difficult and horrifying it might be to face pregnancy resulting from rape or from incest, is the murder of the unborn baby that's innocent inside the mother's womb, is that a good way to deal with that? Is that going to help the situation? Well, our world says, yeah, that's going to help us to make the baby go away, and we'll kill the baby in the mother's womb because the rape was so horrific and all that. Two wrongs don't make a right. Hopefully you've learned that when you're a child. But a child who's conceived through rape or incest is made in the image of God, the same as any other human. So what do we do with that? Well, hopefully the church, I always I'm amazed the secularists and those screaming for abortion rights, they act like the church does nothing to help women, you know. But we're like the only ones who help women that are in these situations. It's the church of Jesus Christ that helps women who've been raped or in the case of incest. It's the Jesus institutions that actually help. But man, I'm not saying it's easy or wonderful, but it is something in the case of rape or incest, a child should not be the punished one in that situation. There's some great stories too of people that were born in the case of rape or incest and how God actually used them. I don't know if you've ever heard of Pam Stenzel, but she was a girl that was a baby born of a rape situation, never met her father. And she went on to be one of the great, truly advocates of sexual abstinence and purity as a Christian, and a very great communicator and amazing woman. Like, there's a story after story of that where the Lord has worked that out. The sad truth is that the overwhelming majority of abortions, 90% are performed today, are really what I would call sacrifice to Moloch, where they really didn't have to do it. And it's so heartbreaking. And so what do we do as Christians? Call to arms, picket and protest. I think the first thing we should do is pray. I think we need to pray as Daniel prayed, Lord, forgive us for our nation and our bad behavior. Daniel prayed, Lord, forgive us. And Daniel was the good guy in the story, and he was praying for forgiveness for his nation. We are egregiously in error before God with the issue of abortion. So with all that said, for every Old Testament idol, there's a modern day equivalent. And I think this is the one we're worshiping maybe the most today is Moloch. Because of that. Now, every time I talk about this, there's always, well, 1 in 3 women perhaps in this room have had an abortion. That's the number statistic. And as I'm in a predicament because there's a part of me that wants to say, man, I got to talk about the egregious sin of abortion. And I have to do my best to try to get, especially our young women, to say, never, we're never going to do that. It's against God. It's against his word. So I must say that. Meanwhile, I also understand and I'm aware that there's a bunch of women, perhaps even listening right now, that's feeling super guilty and maybe broken even right now. But can I remind you that abortion is not the unpardonable sin? that abortion is egregious sin, but man, the Bible tells us if we confess our sins, He, the Lord, is faithful and just to forgive us and cleanse us from all unrighteousness, and He will heal you. He can, you know, lift up your soul. So don't let the enemy Satan come back and whisper, see, you're an abortion person and you, you know, deserve death or whatever he says. Nope, we all deserve death. You can agree with your adversary. Yep, I'm a sinner, but good news, Jesus died on the cross to save sinners like me. I would hope that more women could be healed from the wound of abortion, and that they could then in turn talk to some of our young ladies from experience and boldly say, this is not the way. From your experience. I think that it's such a hidden sin, and it tends to come with shame. And that hidden sin and that shame that goes along with it makes it so not a lot of women, I think, are willing to actually go and talk. But man, some of you ladies that have been through this, I think that you guys can be a powerful testimony if the Lord, first of all, heals your heart, and then you can speak with authority on that topic. I pray for more of that in our world. Well, where were we? Oh, Book of Acts, chapter 7. To pick it back up again, I just feel like with this mention of Moloch, it's just undeniable. It's just one of the things of our country. Well, verse 44, you know, Stephen's making a radical case. And you can imagine their blood is boiling. In verse 44, he says, our fathers had the tabernacle of witness in the wilderness, as he had appointed, speaking unto Moses that he should make it according to the fashion that he had seen, which also our fathers that came after brought in with Jesus to the possession of the Gentiles, whom God drave out before the face of our fathers unto the days of David, who found favor before God and desired to find a tabernacle for the God of Jacob. But Solomon built him an house. Now, the word Jesus here in verse 45, don't be confused. That's the Greek way of saying the Old Testament name, Joshua, the Greek would be Yeshua, which we say Jesus. By the way, there's people that will make you feel bad for calling our Savior Jesus. Especially if you go to Israel, you'll meet certain Messianic Jews. It's not Jesus, it's Yeshua. The Bible actually transliterates words, and it does it from the Hebrew to the Greek Septuagint, from the Greek Septuagint to the New Testament. The Bible takes those words and changes them as time and history goes by. So it's not a problem if you call him Jesus. Don't let anybody put a guilt trip on you. You're saying it wrong. But this is not the Jesus of Nazareth. This is Joshua of the Old Testament. So, you know, that's what it's saying in verse 45, which our fathers that came after brought in with Joshua, Yeshua, into the possession of the Gentiles. That's what he's talking about. And then David went to want to build a house for the Lord, but he desired to build it. Remember, David was a man of blood. And finally, God told Nathan, you got to go tell David not to build it. You gave him your blessing. Do all that's in your heart, David, Nathan the prophet said. And David's like, cool, I get to build the temple. And then the Lord said, Nathan, you got to go and eat your words, man. Go tell David you can't build the temple. And so David was told by Nathan, sorry, you can't do it. So David did what he was good at. Don't complain about what you can't do. Do what you can. So what did David do when he found out he couldn't build the temple? Anybody remember? He started killing people, lots of people. Now you say, that's horrible, Brett. Well, it was the Canaanitish people that were supposed to be killed, and David slew and huffed and cut down and killed, and he went and wiped out all these pagan nations because they were enemies of Israel. They were surrounding Israel, and they were constantly attacking Israel. So David says, well, if I can't build a temple for God, I think I'll just go do what I'm good at. And by the way, in doing that, he collected all the materials that they needed to build the temple. So it's like he didn't complain about what he could do. He did what he could. That's always a good thing. But did God ever want a temple to be built? There's an interesting question. You might say, well, yes. I'm not convinced of that. Now, we know that there's going to be a temple built in the tribulation period, then there's going to be a millennial temple built. But this temple, the rebuilding of the temple, it makes me wonder sometimes. In fact, let's keep reading in verse 48. It says, howbeit, the Most High dwelleth not in temples made with hands, as saith the prophet. Heaven is my throne, earth is my footstool. What house will you build me, saith the Lord? Or what is the place of my rest? Hath not my hand made all these things? You see, Stephen's a true Bible scholar. I love this. He's preaching the Old Testament to those people that should know the Old Testament, but he's making a case. What's the case? Remember, they said, you're speaking against the law of Moses, and you're speaking against the holy temple of God. And Stephen's saying, oh yeah, you think your temple's holy? God didn't even need a temple. You guys are all into your temple. Now, is this okay for Stephen to talk like this, to speak? He actually is kind of speaking against the temple now, but he's doing it on good grounds because he's quoting from the old. Let me show you where he's quoting from, because this is amazing when you put it all together and see how much the Lord said stuff like this. 1 Kings chapter 8, verse 27. But will God indeed dwell on the earth? Behold, the heaven and the heaven of heavens cannot contain thee. How much less this house that I have builded? Like the house of God, it's not going to contain him in a box. Look at what 2 Chronicles 2:6 says. It says, but who is able to build him a house, seeing the heaven and the heaven of heavens cannot contain him? Who am I then that I should build him a house, save only to burn sacrifice before him? The psalmist wrote about it in Psalm 11:4. The Lord is in his holy temple. The Lord's throne is in heaven. His eyes behold, his eyelids try the children of men. Isaiah 66:1-2, thus saith the Lord, the heaven is my throne and the earth is my footstool. Where is the house that you build unto me? And where is the place of my rest? For all those things hath mine hand made, and all those things have been, saith the Lord. But to this man will I look, even to him that this poor and of contrite spirit and trembleth in my word. What's God saying? Heaven is his throne, earth is his footstool. He's big, giant. It's not like you can put God in a little tiny box in Jerusalem. So, false accusation. Stephen, you spoke against the temple of God.

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2: And not like the Lord is there. You don't sense the Holy Spirit. It's really heartbreaking how many churches have that vibe. You know, and they act religious. They say religious things. They give religious TED Talks. And they think they're doing something wonderful. But you still need the glory of God. We still need God's presence in his church. The Holy Spirit moving. And these Jews in Stephen's day, they didn't even know that their temple was dead cold and was useless. And Stephen, man, he's just calling them out on that. This was dangerous talk. You have to understand this. This might just be the thing that made the Jews the maddest when Stephen started talking like this. So God forbid that ever happens to Athey Creek. If the Holy Spirit up and leaves Athey Creek, turn this into a bowling alley or something, and we'll find wherever the Holy Spirit is moving, that's where we should be. Watch out for the dead church. I'm sad to say that's actually happening more and more around the world, which is a sign of the times. The Bible talks about in the last days, there'll be a falling away, and apostasia is the word there in the Greek. So Stephen's calling them out big time.
3: 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All right, Pastor Brett is with me now. You've been a pastor in the Portland, Oregon area for 30 years, and I know you have a real heart for the people in that city, so much so that you actually held a two-day PDX crusade last year where over 35,000 attended and more than 3,000 made commitments for Christ. Brett, can you tell me why you and your church have such a heart for a city that is sometimes looked upon as lost?
4: Great question, Kurt. I think one of the reasons we love Portland so much is because the Lord loves Portland. Mm-hmm. You know, it's easy for people to look at a city and label it. And I think nationally, you'll see a lot of crazy stuff out of Portland, and it's not all unfounded. But at the same time, if you're around Portland, you actually realize there's a lot of great people, and the Lord cares deeply about them. And Jesus said in Luke 19:10, the Son of Man has come to seek and save that which is lost. And Portland is a city that is greatly lost in a lot of ways. And that's the heart behind why we're here. We're not here to condemn a city, but we're here to reach as many people as we can. And we've seen that firsthand. You know, like you mentioned, like the events of the PDX Crusade, where more than 3,200 people came down to give their lives to Christ. It just reminds me that God still loves Portland. He's still working. And instead of seeing Portland as a lost cause, which I think some of our nation, I can see why they would think that about Portland, we see it as a Christian. We see it as a great place of opportunity. It's like what the Bible says, where sin abounds, grace does much more abound. Mm-hmm. I just feel like I have a huge privilege to be a pastor in a city like this, and I have a lot of work to do. So we love Portland. The reason? Because God loves Portland.
3: 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God does indeed love this city. And I'm glad Athey Creek and other churches in the Portland, Oregon area are there to share the good news of the gospel. 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
5: 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Isaiah 26 is a psalm of praise, and I encourage you to read the entire thing to get the full context. But there's one thing that stuck out here in

0: Verse 4. And I think this is something that, well, I'll say to you, and maybe you can say to yourself, you can say to others. Trust in the Lord forever, for the Lord himself is the rock eternal. So much changes, so much shifts in this world. The Lord himself is the rock eternal. He doesn't change. That's why we can point to him, because I think everything else is going to be moving a little bit. It's over here one day, it's over here the next day, whatever that is that we're following. We can always say, oh, the Lord is eternal. Just sit on that for a minute. That's what I did when I read it. The concept of eternity is hard for us to grasp, but we've got time to figure it out.
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2: 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That just touched my heart. 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
5: Most Americans think of Abraham Lincoln and they think of the Civil War or the Emancipation. But in 1862, he signed another hugely significant piece of legislation, the Homestead Act. It offered eligible Americans up to 160 acres of land, not as a prize for the powerful, but as an opportunity for ordinary families willing to live on it, work it, and build something lasting. Why did it matter? Because Lincoln understood that freedom was not merely the absence of tyranny. Rather, freedom required responsibility, labor, stewardship, and moral courage. A free people must be given room to build, but they also must be willing to cultivate what they have been given. That still matters today. Liberty without responsibility decays. Opportunity without character collapses. Lincoln's lesson is clear. A nation stays free when its people remain willing to work, build, and steward freedom under God.
6: This world has fallen. However, you cannot refute the fact that wherever people believe God and the Bible and apply it to day-to-day living in the world, people are taken care of, people are loved, people are nursed, people are brought back to health, or people are established, and a community cares and watches out for one another. Why? Because those are Judeo-Christian values that make up a culture. You and I and our children are creating a culture right now. The question begs, what kind of a culture are we creating? This is very, very important. You young people who are on college campuses or high school campuses today, you need to be thinking, how am I going to affect my culture for God?
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2: Jesus, his heart breaks for these people. He loves them. He doesn't want anyone to go through this. But sadly, there's going to be a lot that will be destroyed. The deception's going to get worse. You and I, as the church of the living God, we're to shine bright. And I believe with all my heart, according to Scripture, we will be caught up together with our loved ones in the air, and we'll escape the wrath to come. That's God's word. Lord, use us. Use us as bright lights in this world. Amen.

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1: To do this, we see that they're showing their colors, and so he calls himself a Christian. He calls himself, you know, that he's got an authority regarding the Word of God, but he is getting it wrong. But he's getting popular, this guy. So keep your eyes on this wolf. Yeah, transgenders need abortions. I don't even know. It's confusing. I don't know. I'm going to think about that one for a while. But it's sad that we live in an age where people are calling things that are right wrong and things that are wrong right. And the only one that can help is Jesus, but the Church of the Living God. Amen. We know the truth. And we've been, you know, what did Paul the Apostle say? And such were some of us. We were all there. We were all a mess. And some of us are still a mess, but he's taken us from glory to greater glory to greater glory to greater glory. He's transforming us, right? So this world needs help. But it's going to get rotten in some ways so bad before Jesus Christ comes back. And it's going to get very rotten when we, this guy's pretty scary, when after the church is taken up out of the way. Verse 17, then another angel. So what is this, number what, 4 or 5? So here we've got three angels that circled the earth. Then another angel came out and talked to Jesus. So we've got this angel on top of it. Then another angel came out of the temple, which is in heaven. So he comes out of the temple, which is in heaven, the heavenly temple. The temple here on earth represents, it's patterned after the temple in heaven. So that's interesting. And then he has, this one has a sharp sickle. So here's an angel with a sharp sickle. Push my notes over that I'm really not using here. So the harvest is taking place. Great cross-reference. There's so many. I don't know about you, but I love looking at the Old Testament and getting cross-references for what we're looking at. So here's a great cross-reference. Joel 3:12. Check it out. It says, let the nations be awakened and come up to the valley of Jehoshaphat. Decision, judgment. For there I will sit and judge all the surrounding nations. So the judgment to all the surrounding nations. But look, listen to this wording. It goes on in verse 13. He says, put in the what? Sickle, for the harvest is ripe. This is a prophecy that what we're reading about is being prophesied. So we're reading a prophecy about another prophecy that will take place still. It hasn't taken place yet. For the wine press, we're going to look at that, is full. We're going to look at that. It's coming up, the same wording. The vats overflow. For their wickedness is great. So as Joel the prophet prophesies of that day to come, thank God we are not here during that time. Verse 18. Let me read it. And that says, and another angel came out from the altar who had power over what? Fire. And he cried with a loud cry to him who had the sharp sickle. So there's another angel talking to this angel with the sickle, the sharp sickle, saying, thrust in your sharp sickle and gather. So that's why I believe this gathering. He has a sharp sickle, but gather the clusters. Gather the ones that we've already taken down, already cut down. Gather the clusters of the vine of the earth, for her grapes are, what are they? Fully ripe. So we have the vine of the earth. I find this interesting because Jesus is called the true vine, right? John chapter 15, this is the vine of the earth. So if you think through that, most likely it's speaking of the ones that belong to the Antichrist, the wicked ones. So here's Jesus, the vine of the true and living vine. We're the branch. And I love, look at the cross. Check out this cross reference, how everything in the Bible fits perfectly. It's so, you could just go on and on and on with this. And you're probably saying, no, don't go on and on and on, okay? But check this out. I get so excited about this. Look how this fits. All this stuff fits so perfectly. John 15:1. You guys know this. The abiding. We're abiding him, right? It says, I am the what vine? True vine. Jesus is talking. And my Father is the what? Vine dresser. Every branch in me that does not bear fruit, he takes away. That's what we just read about. He's going to take them away. And every branch that bears fruit, he prunes, that it may bear what? Do you know God is pruning us? Do you ever prune a rose bush? So we've got roses in our backyard, and I don't know why I enjoy doing that. So because it's all, you look at, there's all these dead you know, buds, the roses are just like wilted and dying. And just for some reason, I just love, because I realize the fact that's what God does with us. And the reason why I'm so fascinated by it, because I trim off this, you know, and I go back, I try to trim off just the stuff that's dead and take that off and take that off. And it's like, it seems like not long. And then not only do they come back, but they come back more beautiful and you've got more of them. And so when it's due for me now to start pruning. We're here all the time, but no excuse. But my point is, this is what I do. I don't know if you do this. When I'm cutting this, I realize how dead and ugly I'm like, and I just pray, Lord, cut out the dead stuff in my life. Why? I want to bear more fruit. If there's something in my life, Lord, I'm sure, cut it out, take it out. And that's scriptural. He just cuts out the deadness that's in your life, in my life. We have this deadness. And so what happens, listen, if you're a believer, you've accepted Christ, I meet people like this, you know, I'll run into them in the streets. I say, you know, say, hey, how you doing? Hey, you know, yeah. And I tell them, you know, I'm a pastor, Calvary Chapel. Calvary Chapel, wow. Chuck Smith. I go, yeah, I love Chuck. He's great. Oh, yeah, yeah. I was there in the 10 days. I go, awesome. That's so good. And where do you go now? Oh, well, I don't go to church. You don't go to church? You were there in the 10 days and you don't go to church? Nah, you know, I don't really believe in organized religion. I'm like, what? Did you hear anything in the tent? And I've run into a lot of different people, sadly to say. They're all excited. They always just go back how it was in the 10 days, but nothing in there. I mean, I've met other people that they got saved during the 10 days and they're still walking with the Lord. And these people are just beaming and beautiful because they've stuck with the Lord. But I think about that with the pruning. You know, if like the garden, if you don't allow God to prune you, if you don't repent of sin and go to the cross and all that, you're going to stay the same way. So that you look at that like a rose bush, if you just leave it, it's just going to be a bunch of dead leaves, dead everything. But when you go to the cross day by day, you turn from the world, you turn from sin, you confess and say, oh Lord, you know, search me, oh God, as the psalmist said, try me, know my heart, see if there's any wicked way in me, lead me to the way everlasting, show me, God. And he'll, trust me, when you ask the Lord to show you, guess what, he's going to show you. Reminds me when I was serving at Calvary Costa Mesa, and we did the newly married couples fellowship there for a while. Loved it. But there was this, like, a dryness going on. I don't know if you've ever had that in your life. Just this, something's wrong. And I'm like, I really did not know what it was. And I remember being in my office. I'm like, I don't, God, and I'm just praying. I'm like, God, I don't know what's going on. I really don't. I don't understand. And I've got down on my knees by my desk, and I just start crying. I'm like, God, I don't know. Something's wrong. I don't know what it is. Please forgive me, but show me. I know, you know, I'm sure something's wrong, and just show me. And then he brought this someone to mind that I didn't forgive like years ago. And he really did. He just brought him to mind. And it was like, you didn't forgive him. And I said, I told him I forgave him. And I forgave him. I said, I remember forgiving him. He goes, you did with your mouth, but not with your heart. I was like, oh no, that's right. He sees my heart. And I was like, Lord, please, whatever it takes, I do not like what's going on right now. Please forgive me. And listen to this. You're going to love this. He goes, he spoke a still small voice. Yes. Call him. And I was like, no, no, no. I forgive him. We're good. I'm good. I give it to you. All sin. I'm quoting scripture to God. All sin is against you, God. It's just against you, not against him. And no, and he just strongly, you're asking what I'm saying. Do you want to hear from me? Call him. I'm like, I don't want to. I haven't talked to him in a long time. You really want me to call him? Call him. I was like, you ever have that time where you're like, I really don't want to do this? And that's how I was. I didn't want to do it. And I'm like, God, is there any other way? Let this cup pass from me. If there's anything, I'll do something. Oh, you do, you know, penance. What do you want me to do? I don't know. But do I have to call him? I was like, wait, is this scriptural? Is this God? Okay, maybe this isn't God. I was fighting with this whole thing. And it got stronger and stronger and stronger. I want you to call him. And I was like, and it was tough. And so I picked up the phone. I said, hey, you know, I just want to tell you, I forgive you. And he goes, you already did that a long time ago. Why do you? I said, yeah, I did with my mouth, but with my heart, I still had something against you. Will you please forgive me? I totally forgive you. And I know it was, you know, misunderstanding, all that. But you know what? I just want to let you know, I, you know, in my heart, I really forgive you. I love you, man. And, you know, so I hope we're good. And he's like, wow, you didn't have to do that. I said, oh, yeah, I did. Yeah, I did. And all I can tell you, I don't want to be, you know, act super spiritual or everything. All I can tell you, it was gone. I was like, Lord, please, I want to stay in this place with you. Prune me, Lord. Take away these things. I can fool the world. I can't fool you, Lord God. I want to be right before you. Search me, O God. Know my heart. Try me, O Lord. Know my anxiety. See if there's any wicked way. And that's how we should be all the time. And just say, Lord, search me. Why? He wants to prune us. It goes on. And I love this. You are already clean because of the word which I have spoken to you. The word of God cleans us, washes us. Tonight, we're being washed in the water of the word. And he says, abide in me, Jesus, and I in you, as the branch cannot bear fruit of itself unless it abides in the vine. Neither can you unless you abide in me. And check it out. Show you how it fits so great with this passage we're in. He says, I am the vine, you are the branches. He who abides in me and I in him bears what? Much fruit, much fruit. For without me, you can do some things. Oh, did I read that wrong? Without me, you can do nothing. If anyone does not abide in me, he is cast out as a branch and is withered. That's another definition for that word. When it rots, it withers. It withers. And they gather them and throw them into the what? Into the fire. And they are burned. It fits perfectly with the passage that we're in right now in Revelation chapter 14. The contrast between the believers and the wicked and those who reject God over and over and over again. May that be no one in this room. May that be no one watching online. Let's move on. So the angel thrusted his sickle into the earth and gathered. Notice he's gathering the vine of the earth and threw it into the great winepress of the what? The wrath of God. So the great winepress, so a wine press, most of you probably know this, the vine dresser, farmer, if you want to call them that. They gather the grapes when they're ripe. At harvest time, they throw them into a wine press, and they totally crush them until all the juice comes out. It speaks of a terrible judgment, the lake of fire. It's just so, this judgment is, it's they're going to be crushed in such a terrible way. And God doesn't want to do that, but yet people continue in their own way, in their wickedness, and reject the free gift of salvation through the cross. But what else do we have here? The wrath of God. So the great winepress of the, as we read it, the wrath of God. I love this when I read this. You know why? Because this is another proof that we won't be here, right? God did not appoint us to what? Wrath. What did he appoint us to? But to obtain salvation through Jesus Christ our Lord. Listen, who died for us, and that whether we awake or sleep, anybody sleep, wake up, because either whether awake or sleep, we should live together with him. So either when we die, we're going to live together with him. If we're here alive, we should live together with him. But the main point is, we're not appointed to wrath. This is definitely the wrath of God. We're not going to be around during that time. We're going to be in heaven. So that's another blessing to see that you and I are not going to be here. So let's move on. Verse 20. And the winepress was trampled outside the city, and the blood came out of the winepress up to the horse's bridle for 1,600 furlong. The battle. Let's break it down real quick. Outside the city, whenever it talks about the city, it talks about Jerusalem, outside Jerusalem. So this is believed to be the valley there of Jezreel, also known as Tel Megiddo, which is, and when you go to Israel with us, you see this area. It's just a beautiful valley that you overlook. So that's where the battle of Armageddon will take place when Jesus returns. So outside the city, then if you break this down, up to the horse's bridle, the blood is going to rise up. Listen, the battle of Armageddon is the battle of all battles. It's the end battle of all ages that's going to take place. So there's going to be, when Satan comes back, he's going to gather some together, but that's not going to be a real battle. God's going to smite them, and it's not going to be nothing. But this is going to, listen, all the nations of the world are going to gather together there in Tel Megiddo, the Valley of Jezreel. They're going to gather together, and the armies from all over are going to gather together in this place, and there's going to be so much carnage, so many people, that blood is going to come up about 3.5 to 4 feet. That's a lot of carnage. That's a lot of blood. And then how long? About 200 miles of carnage. Can you say amen when I say we're not going to be here? Are we seeing Bible prophecy being fulfilled in our day? I believe we are. Are we seeing things getting rotten in the world? Yeah, not as a judgmental, not like, oh, they're rotten. No, not at all. is Jesus. Our hearts break for our family members. Our heart breaks for those that are confused, that are in sin, and they reject and reject and reject. Jesus, his heart breaks for these people. He loves them. He doesn't want anyone to go through this. But sadly, there's going to be a lot that will be destroyed. I hope and I pray it's nobody in this room. It's only through Jesus Christ that we're saved. That's it. That's that simple. Jesus. Believing in Jesus Christ, receiving him as your Lord and Savior. Without Christ, we can do nothing, but with him, we can do all things. But let's continue. And I know that you are, but our family members, our friends, our neighbors, they need Jesus. This is real. I don't know about you, and maybe just my wife and I lately, these last few weeks, are just like, I really, truly believe. And never listen to me again if you want. That doesn't matter to me. I believe Jesus Christ can come for his church, and I believe he can come soon. I really believe that. And I've never felt this way, and I'm not going on feelings, but I'm telling you, spiritually speaking, there's something going on, and not just by watching what's going on there in the Middle East. Keep your eyes on the Middle East. We're the major players that are talked about for end times. They're rising up, and the Bible predicted Iran is going to be one of the end time players. Russia's going to be one of the end time players. Turkey's going to be one of the end time players. But something's going on right now. And I pray, I hope, I trust that all of us that are here, we were saved by grace through faith in Jesus Christ. But so we accepted Christ. We know where we're going. But I pray these messages will stir us up in such a way. Jesus can come at any time. Well, this world is stirred up in such a wonderful way. They want to know, and they're ripe, and they're ready. So as bad as it is, ripe and ready, the wickedness, well, I believe the ripe and ready are those in the world. They're ready to receive Christ, but they don't know. And a lot of them are turning to different religions, if you will, or a main religion, but it's all religion. It's not a relationship with God through Jesus Christ. And that's how crafty the devil is. And he's bringing him into these religions that pulls them in. And guess what? That main religion, they're anti-Semites. They believe that the church replaced Israel. I mean, how demonic is that? And when you study the scriptures and you have a relationship with God through Jesus Christ, you study the scriptures, you realize, wait, how can anybody miss the fact that God's not through with the nation of Israel? That when our short times here, where the Gentile, the church, the time of the Gentiles, we're going to be caught up till the fullness of the Gentile comes in, Romans chapter 11, once that the fullness of the Gentiles come in, we're going to be caught up. And the baton, if you will, the baton to evangelize the world, it's not in the church's hands. We're going to pass. I used to run track. I used to hand the baton. I do the 440 once around the track. I couldn't wait because I gave it everything I had. And I had to hand the baton off. Okay, you're next for the mile relay. And then the next one would go. Then the next one. Well, when we have the baton of the gospel of Jesus Christ, who do you think we're going to pass that baton on to? The Jews, not the tribulation saints. Do you realize that? It doesn't say the tribulation saints are going to evangelize the whole world. It says 144,000 all are from the tribes of Israel, 12,000 of each tribe, and the two witnesses. I know I'm preaching to the choir, but the reason why I'm preaching to the choir, a lot of these young people are being duped, and we need to know our Bible. Ezekiel 39, God will then pour out his Holy Spirit on who? He calls them my people, Israel, on and on and on and on. Ezekiel 36, he's going to bring them back into the land. My people, I'm going to bring them back into the land. People are saying right now, oh, they're not the real Jews that are there. Do you hear people saying that? They're like, oh, yeah. This is just talking points of people that don't know what they're talking about. They say, oh, yeah, they're not real Jews that are back in the land. Tell the enemy that. They seem to believe they're the real Jews. So get this. So those that are back in the land, they've held the tradition of their fathers all these years. They've kept the Passover. They kept all these, they kept all these things. You know, they kept the Sabbath and they kept all this. And so they go back in the land. Why? Because God said in Ezekiel 36, he's going to bring them back into the land. What did he do? He's bringing them all back into the land. That's prophesied, Ezekiel 36. And what's going to happen when he brings them back into the land? We know the battle of Gog and Magog. They're going to come down and attack. They're going to attack who? My people in the land. Wait, I thought they weren't real Jews that were in the land. Well, according to Ezekiel's prophecy, they are God's people. And he calls them my people, Israel, the ones that are in the land. What part of that what part don't they understand? And we have to realize the fact, know our Bibles, go to Ezekiel 36, walk through that and show them. Wait, okay, he says, I'm going to bring my people back into the land. What? Back to Israel. And then they're going to get attacked when they get back in their land. And he names the players the two major players. It's you guys. I know I'm preaching to the choir guys, but I get so fired up over this. Russia and Iran are the two major players. They've never had a military alliance in world history. Well, the Bible says when Israel becomes a nation again, and the people that are there, he calls them my people. Don't miss that. These guys will have a military alliance. You can't miss that. The people in the land are called God's people. He put them back. He drew them back into the land. So when you have people tell you, oh, how do we really know these are really, and then you even have, I hear ministers even saying that, oh yeah, I don't believe those are biblical, the people that are in the land are the biblical Israel. When you get it wrong with Israel, your eschatology is messed up, your theology is all messed up. It all fits perfectly. We need to know that. This is a big thing that's keeping many people away, and we need to understand when they come to us and say, oh, they're not the real Israel. Well, I beg to differ. I'm a Bible believer. I believe the Bible. Show me in the Bible where you can tell me they're not the real Israel that's back in that land. And how come the enemy wants to wipe them all out? Do they have the wrong people too? No, it all fits perfectly. Know the days that we're living in. We've got a great God who wants to save everybody. But we have a great deceiver, and deception's going to get worse. But you and I, as the church of the living God, we're to shine bright and know what the Bible says. Not your opinion, but what does the Word of God say? Amen? Okay, so let's see what else we've got. This cross-reference, and I think we're winding down here real soon. Isaiah 34 is a great cross-reference, verse 1. It says, come nearer, you nations, to hear and heed, you people. Let the earth hear and all that is in it, the whole world, that the world and all things that come forth from it, what's going to happen? What? For the indignation of the Lord is against all nations. Well, matter of fact, they're going to be judged how they treat the nation of Israel also. And his fury against all the armies, he has utterly destroyed them. He has given them over to the slaughter. Prophecy regarding the end times. All the nations are going to be gathered together. There's going to be this judgment. They can escape the judgment just by turning to Jesus. And it's that simple. When they know Christ Jesus as their Lord and Savior, and they ask him to be the Lord of their lives. And then verse 3 says, also their slain shall be thrown out, their stench shall rise from their corpse, and the mountains shall be melted with their blood. We do not want to be here. Thank God if you're a believer in Jesus Christ, you're not called to God's wrath. You are called to salvation. And I believe with all my heart, according to Scripture, we will be caught up together with our loved ones in the air, and we will escape the wrath to come. That's God's word, and that's what I'm standing on. The time has come. We don't know when that time is, but we see everything that's taking place right now around the world, especially in the Middle East. Can I remind you, right now as we sit here, the Middle East is on fire, crying out. Something's going on. Lord, save our loved ones. Lord, use us. Use us as bright lights in this world. Amen? And next week, chapter 15. Hi, this is Pastor Joe, and I'd like to take a moment to personally invite you to one of our three services here at Calvary Chapel of the Harbor in Huntington Beach. 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God bless you.
0: You've been listening to Glory to Glory with Pastor Joe Pettick, an outreach of Calvary Chapel of the Harbor. Our new location is at 4121 Warner Avenue in Huntington Beach at the beautiful Huntington Harbor Marina. 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
2: 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Well, howdy you, it's Daniel here. I don't think I've ever greeted before like that. I wanted to give you a little bit of an update on my bookshelf, which I know this sounds silly, but I was using wrong for several years. I bought this bookshelf, I assembled it from all the pieces that came in the box, and then I stacked all of my books up there, and I stacked them one on top of the other, as opposed to, you know, just setting the book on its upright and then all the books are lined up and you can just pull one out. I don't know why it took me so long to realize that. So since I have done that, I have been doing a little more reading, but I also have this kind of odd realization, which is that I think if the books are small, like if you go to the library and they have that little rotating section of the books and then that kind of like plastic thing, and they all kind of rotate in the little books, apparently I read those faster. I don't know what that is. I don't know if it's because it's, you know, I'm used to like smaller book sizes now or what. But, or maybe I can carry it in my backpack. Maybe that's it. I don't know. We'll figure this out at some point.
3: Remember, Jesus sits above all powers and positions.
4: I'm Donna Rush with SoCal's Morning Rush. 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
4: 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And he says many Spanish-speaking members are now coming to the church as well. And God is just doing a great work there. Well, it was our joy to serve up that free lunch generously provided by Arctic Hotspot Cafe and Catering to the staff and pastor there at the church as our honorees for Thankful Thursday. Nominate your pastor and church staff. Just go to...
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8: 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I'm Lori Wilburn. 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
9: As Christians, we need to guard our hearts against this type of prideful self-righteousness. You know, we live in a very fallen world, and we're seeing more and more of even our culture going deeper and deeper away from the things of God, deeper and deeper into sinful conduct and lifestyles. And it might be tempting for us to kind of just distance ourselves from those that are just so ungodly, those that are so sinful.
3: As the world becomes more corrupt and depraved, it can be tempting to try and disassociate with people who don't follow Jesus. But our Lord told us to do the exact opposite. Yes, we need to avoid falling into the sins that surround us, but we also need to share the gospel while there's still time. Today, Pastor Richard will challenge us to be in the world, but not of the world. After all, we were as broken as those around us before we met Jesus. Now here's Pastor Richard in the book of Luke, chapter 7, as he begins his message, A Contrast of Hearts.

0: If you have your Bibles with you, open them up with me to Luke chapter 7. Luke chapter 7, we are continuing our series entitled Encounters with Jesus. Encounters with Jesus. And the idea is for us to take a look at various places in the Gospels where we see Jesus ministering in not so much the masses and ministering in his sermons, but ministering in a personal touch, kind of a unique way, one-on-one with various individuals, and just the things that we can learn. And again, the idea, the thought from my heart and prayer is that, you know, we can kind of visualize Jesus as this man walking among us, and just to kind of see a window into his heart, a window into the way he interacts with people. And as we study him, of course, we study God, because the Bible tells us that Jesus is the exact representation of God's nature. He is God in the flesh. And so, you know, whatever your ideas about God are, they are best discerned in the life and person of Jesus. If you want to know more about God, study Jesus. You want to know what God thinks about things? Look at the life of Jesus. How does he react? How does he treat people? How does he respond? What is his heart? That's the heart of God, and we see it in the life of Christ. Picking up in verse 36, we'll be looking at Jesus. He's going to be in a setting, and we're going to see two different responses to Jesus. We could entitle this message, A Contrast of Hearts. A Contrast of Hearts. Pick it up with me. Jesus has been invited to a dinner at a Pharisee's home in verse 36. Then one of the Pharisees asked him to eat with him. And he went to the Pharisee's house and sat down to eat. And behold, a woman in the city who was a sinner, when she knew that Jesus sat at the table in the Pharisee's house, brought an alabaster flask of fragrant oil and stood at his feet behind him weeping, and she began to wash his feet with her tears and wiped them with the hair of her head, and she kissed his feet and anointed them with the fragrant oil. Now, when the Pharisee who had invited him saw this, he spoke to himself, saying, "This man, if he were a prophet, would know who and what manner of woman this is who is touching him, for she is a sinner." So we'll break there. We see that Jesus is invited to dinner to a Pharisee's house, a Pharisee, a religious leader of the time, one who was studied in the Word of God, religious leading in the community, a prominent position, someone of certain notoriety and respect in the day that Jesus was ministering. We know that Jesus had a lot of conflict with the Pharisees, the religious leaders, because Jesus didn't follow protocol. Jesus didn't kind of look up and respect and follow all the notions, the religious notions of the Pharisees. He kind of broke out of those boundaries, and the Pharisees resented him for that. Not only that, Jesus was very popular among the people, and that made many of the Pharisees jealous of his following and his impact. And we see him here still willing to go to a Pharisee's house, and a Pharisee invites him. Now, we know that Jesus was often dining with sinful people in the community. In fact, he got a lot of bad reputation for that because he was willing to dine with tax collectors and sinners. Tax collectors were the lowlife of the culture. Jesus was willing to go and associate with people that the normal religious leaders were not willing to be a part of. But this is interesting that we see Jesus still willing, even though there is something between him and the Pharisees in general, Jesus is still willing to go, and he's open to be used even in that setting. We see this as we look through and week by week, we just see Jesus always on mission. Jesus always looking for doors to open, opportunities where he can minister truth into people's lives, even in a Pharisee's home. You know, sometimes God will put you in places that are not necessarily favorable to you. Jesus is in a little bit of a hostile setting here. We see that even in the text. We see this Pharisee kind of, you know, evaluating Jesus while he's in the home. It's almost as though he's invited him over just so he can check him out. You know, and now he's already judging Jesus when this sinful woman comes in and pours her heart out, an expression of love and worship at the feet of Jesus. And yet Jesus is there. And you know, the Lord will use our lives in numerous ways. You know, it may be a workplace that's not necessarily a Christian setting. It may be certain family gatherings where you know your Christian faith is not necessarily going to be embraced. In fact, you may go there and people are going to be watching you. They're going to be evaluating you. And some of them may even try to, you know, start up a little dialogue with you, a little debate with you. And, you know, Jesus didn't shy away from these things. Jesus goes. He was ready to minister in any setting. Jesus did not mesh well with the Pharisees, but Jesus still loved the Pharisees. He's still willing to go even to this invitation and look for ways that he might minister. Well, we see the Pharisee's heart is revealed. He's judging Jesus. If he were a prophet, Jesus comes in with some reputation. Obviously, the Pharisee has invited him. He wants to see what all this is about this Jesus. Supposedly, he's a prophet. Supposedly, he's a man that speaks for God and ministering great miracles. I'm going to have him over for dinner. And as soon as he has him in the house, he starts kind of critiquing him, evaluating him. If he were a prophet, he would certainly not allow this sinful woman to come in and make this spectacle of herself. This is all happening at the table. This is all going beneath the surface. How many of you know a lot of things go on beneath the surface, right? You know, you can have a lot going on in your mind and your words don't necessarily reflect that. Have you ever felt that? Ever felt like somebody's like, you know, with a look or a thought like, wow, this person's dissing me without a word. I can just sense it there. You know, I'm getting evaluated here. You can imagine how this woman felt. It says she was a sinful woman. Now, when the Bible says someone was a sinful person, it's more than just, you know, because we're all sinners, right? All have fallen short of the glory of God. None are righteous. We all have missed the mark. But in this setting, when the Bible's talking about this woman, and we'll see even Jesus is going to speak of her, she was something of a notorious sinful woman. The Bible doesn't tell us what her sin was. Many Bible commentators, teachers presume that she was most likely a prostitute from the community. It's not a bad, you know, guess as to what she might have been up to. We don't know. We know this, that she came in with a reputation for being something of a sinful person. And for the Pharisee, for the religious person, they did not associate with these notorious sinners. They kept distance between themselves and the lowlifes, the sinful women, the sinful tax collectors, the men of bad reputation. They did not kind of mingle with them. And the fact that this woman comes in and, you know, is just making this to-do over Jesus is offending this Pharisee. He's judging her and he's judging Jesus. This pride of self-righteousness, this imagining that he himself was better than her and Jesus. Jesus doesn't know what he's doing, and this woman is a sinner and she shouldn't even be touching him. He was blind to his own need, blind to the value of others, and clearly blind to who it was that was at table with him. He was in the presence of Jesus, but he's judging him as just a man who isn't acting properly with this sinful woman. This is the setting. And let me just say before we read on, church, as believers, as Christians, we need to guard our hearts against this type of prideful self-righteousness. You know, we live in a very fallen world, and we're seeing more and more of even our culture going deeper and deeper away from the things of God, deeper and deeper into sinful conduct and lifestyles. And it might be tempting for us to kind of just distance ourselves from those that are just so ungodly, those that are so sinful. We're Christians. We're followers of Jesus. We need to kind of just distance ourselves a little bit. Let's kind of huddle up together and just judge all of the evil things that are going on about us and comment on it and just talk about, oh, can you believe what's happening? Oh, can you believe what they're into? Can you believe what's taking place? Now, I'm not suggesting that we ignore the things that are going on and that our hearts are not moved and offended in some way, but I'm also saying, listen, it's a fine line between, you know, seeing things, recognizing things that are sinful, and then also beginning to think, well, I'm so glad I'm not like that. I'm so glad I'm not that kind of a person. And we begin to secretly, maybe unconsciously, pride and imagine ourselves to be better than those that are struggling and wrestling in the depravities of sin.
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0: And that's what had happened in the time that Jesus walked the earth. The men that were supposed to be the spiritual leaders in the culture had actually become high-minded, prideful, elite, and instead of bringing God to the people and bringing the people to God, they actually put greater distance between the people and God in the way that they represented their faith. They were well studied. Oh, they knew the scriptures meticulously. That's all they did was study the scriptures. They were deep into the law and its regulations. In fact, they elaborated on the law. They tried to define every act of life according to the law. But in the doing of that, they became prideful, they became self-righteous, and they began to look down upon others. And we must never allow that even in our own hearts. Listen, firstly, we need to be honest with ourselves. This Pharisee, he was a sinner too, wasn't he? He was in just as much need of forgiveness as this sinful woman. Let us not forget that we too are but sinners saved by the grace of Jesus. We too are but people with shortcomings, people that have made mistakes that God has been so patient and gracious to forgive us. We need to be honest with ourselves. We also need to see the value of others, even those that are deep and lost in sin. We ought not to frown on them, but rather we need to see the value in them. Jesus loves the sinner. Jesus loves the lost world. We need to know the heart of Jesus. We see this woman come in, and it seems, by the way this story reads, that she must have already had some exposure to Jesus. Maybe she had heard him. Jesus had been ministering in the community for some time. Perhaps she had heard some of his teaching. Maybe she heard the Sermon on the Mount. How blessed are the poor in spirit, those who recognize their need for God. How blessed are they that come to faith in God. How merciful the Lord is. Remember, Jesus had said, "Come to me, all you who labor and are heavy laden, and I will give you rest. Take my yoke upon you and learn from me, for I am gentle and lowly in heart, and you will find rest for your souls, for my yoke is easy and my burden is light." Now just those words, imagine yourself like this woman, just a sinner who feels completely isolated and shunned from the religious people. This is a woman who could never walk into the synagogue to fellowship because her reputation preceded her. Everywhere she went, any kind of religious gathering, she would have been immediately identified, just as she is here in this setting. But imagine when she somehow heard these words of Jesus, "Come to me, I'll give you rest. My burden is light, my yoke is easy, I'm gentle, I'm lowly in heart. Look, I'm not here to judge you, I'm not here to shame you, I'm here to reach out to you and heal you. I'm here to actually bring forgiveness and hope to your life." It seems that she must have had some knowledge of Jesus because the text tells us when she knew where he was, she went to see him, and she went prepared. She had this alabaster flask. She went looking for Jesus. She must have had already an exposure to him. Her heart and faith must have already been touched by him. And we see that maybe even in a personal way. Maybe Jesus had ministered to her even in a one-on-one setting. We don't know the background of this woman, but we know that she, when she heard that Jesus was there, she went there just to express her worship. She's come to just thank him. She's come to just pour out her appreciation on him. She's not asking for anything. She's already received something from Jesus. His words have already touched her heart. He's already brought hope into her life. She's already sensing this mercy and forgiveness that Jesus has graciously given to her. She pursues Jesus. She looks for him. She comes in humility. She comes and bows down at his feet. She comes with great emotion. There's a great deep passion from her heart. She feels grateful for Jesus and what he's done in her life. She comes with an act of service to wash his feet, to anoint his feet with oil. She comes giving possibly the highest value of anything that she owned. The alabaster of fragrant oil was a very valuable thing in this culture, and very costly and very, you know, worth quite a bit. She pours it out on Jesus. There's some tips there for us in worship. I think our hearts need to be pursuing Jesus, looking for opportunities to worship him, coming in humility, willing to open our hearts up even with emotion before the Lord. Now, our faith and our worship life is not anchored in emotion, but let's be honest, when you feel deeply about something, there is emotion. There is a passion. There is something that connects in your heart. And looking for ways just to offer a service. What can she do for Jesus? I can wash his feet. This was very common, again, in this culture because, you know, the roads were dusty and they wore sandals. And when they would come into various homes, there would always be a place to wash your feet. And so this woman takes it upon herself. She's washing his feet with her tears. She's drying it with her hair. And she's pouring out the greatest value maybe that she possesses, and that is this alabaster flask of oil. As I read this, as I see this woman, I guess in my own heart, I say, Lord, how's my worship doing? Do I pursue you with this kind of passion? Am I looking to be thankful? Boy, you've touched my life. You've sure made a difference in my life, in my home, in my heart. I don't want to get nonchalant about that. I don't want to ever lose my gratitude, Lord. I want to be willing to express my worship. Listen, I want there to be, not all the time, but I want there to be some times when I'm moved, even emotionally, deeply. Sometimes it happens when we're singing and we're worshiping. Music helps, doesn't it? Music kind of connects our hearts to the Lord in expression. And I think that's the gift of music that the Lord has given to us. That's what the psalmist says, sing, sing to the Lord. In the New Testament, sing, make melody in your heart to the Lord. Music is a great gift to help you express deeply your love, your appreciation to the Lord. And I want to take full advantage of that. This woman, she comes in and pours out herself really unashamedly. She knows what people are thinking about her. She doesn't care. She just wants to minister to Jesus. Jesus is going to pick up on all this. You know, all this is happening. The Pharisees judging this woman, judging him. The woman's pouring her heart out. Jesus now speaks to the Pharisee. Verse 40. And Jesus answered and said to him, Simon, I have something to say to you. So now we know the Pharisee's name is Simon. So he said, Teacher, say it. There was a certain creditor who had two debtors. One owed 500 denarii and the other 50. Denarii was roughly a day's wage. So Jesus says, look, there's this man, two people owe him money. One owes him 500 days, a year and a half's worth of wages, the other 50. Verse 42, and when they had nothing with which to repay, he freely forgave them both. Tell me, therefore, which of them will love him more? Simon answered and said, I suppose the one whom he forgave more. And he said to him, you have rightly judged. And then he turned to the woman and said to Simon, do you

0: 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You don't need a building. 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You just need to turn your heart to Air One.
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2: Kind of the normal courtesy and respect of a guest in his home. Hospitality was very important in this culture. And he's not showing him any of the common hospitality. And not only that, but he immediately starts to judge Jesus' actions as this woman comes in to worship.
3: This has been yet another encouraging and inviting teaching that Pastor Richard has brought us into here on Word of Life. The series we're walking through is called Encounters with Jesus. Now, these weren't just moments of people saying, "Hey, what's up, Jesus?" No, the interactions that these people had with Jesus were impactful, life-altering scenarios. People were being healed of diseases, demons were being removed from their presence, and they were coming face-to-face with the one true God, the Savior of the world. Wouldn't it be so interesting to have been an observer of these events? Or better yet, can you imagine if you had been one of these people who were physically, mentally, and spiritually crippled and were brought to life in a new and fresh way? Well, let me tell you today that you are no further from being saved and rescued than these people in the Bible. If you're experiencing physical pain and ailments, fighting mental battles that are paralyzing you, or you're in a spiritual desert, be reminded today that Jesus is here to heal. 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To learn more about what this means and to embrace the salvation that Jesus offers, we invite you to go to ccmonrovia.org and check out the About page. 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
5: You know, we're all going through something in some way, but He's going with us. And that's the encouragement that I have today. Hope and pray that that encourages you. I feel like, it's Daniel here, by the way, as I mature as a person and grow in my faith and my relationship with Jesus, I've kind of become more at peace with the idea that I don't have to have everything make sense. It's okay if there are some things that happen in my life and it's not 5 minutes later and suddenly, oh, this is what that was all about. Because I just have a sense of peace and a sense of hope in the fact that I believe that Jesus has the bigger picture in mind. He is with me. And if He's with me, then who can be against me? What can be against me? So I'll just take solace in that. And no matter what happens, have a relationship with Jesus, and I'll lean into that. Hope you do as well.
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4: 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Chapter 1, God turns defeat into victory. Chapter 2, God is the God who knows and reveals the future. Chapter 3, God is the God who delivers his people. And chapter 4, God is the amazing God who is ruler on high. Nebuchadnezzar boasted that he was ruler, but yet he developed a strange sickness that medical profession calls lycanthropic insanity. Imagined he was a beast, but then he acknowledges the great God of heaven. And there is restored to his throne again. Daniel reveals a God who's in control.
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8: Hello again and welcome as we lift up Jesus with Pastor Dudley Rutherford. I'm Kyle Welch. If you've been searching for a place to be spiritually fed, you have found it. Like you, we believe the Holy Bible contains the spiritual nourishment we need to become faithful servants God requires to help grow His kingdom here on earth. This program is part of an outreach ministry from Shepherd Church, located in Los Angeles, California. Our teaching pastor is Dudley Rutherford, and we join him right now with today's message.
9: We as Americans in our country, just about everything we believe goes contrary to the Word of God. For example, karma. If I ask you how many of you believe in karma, most of you would raise your hand. Karma is an Eastern religion. Karma basically says God's not involved in anything in your life. You just kind of get what you deserve. That's not biblical. Yes, we reap what we sow, but God is involved in that. Not just happen chance. What you do comes back at you, whether it's in this lifetime or the next. It doesn't even make sense. Another thing that people believe is that all faiths have equal value. That it doesn't really matter. Well, you Christians can believe what you want. But I believe this. And as long as you have some faith, any kind of faith works. As long as you have some kind of faith. That's not biblical. Here's what not just America believes. This is what most Christians believe today, that sexual relationships outside of marriage is morally acceptable. Most people believe that there's no such thing as absolute truth. About 7 out of 10 people in America believe that moral truth is determined by you, that you get to decide. It's whatever you think is right. Whatever you think is right and wrong. We no longer identify the Bible as the primary source for moral guidance in America today. There's a box in your outline. I want you to write this down. And you're going to get sick and tired of hearing me say this in the next 12 months. I just want you to know. This is the first. You're going to hear it many times. Are you ready? Whenever you read the Bible and you come across something you don't believe in, you're going, I don't believe that. Write this down. I want you to assume that you are wrong. We read the Bible and we assume, well, this must be wrong because I'm right. I determine what's morally right and wrong. No, no, no, no, no, no. I want to say this one more time, just in this sermon. As you're reading through the Word of God, God's Word, assume that the Scriptures are right and that your opinions are wrong. There's this scene in 1956, the epic movie produced by Cecil B. DeMille called The Ten Commandments with Charlton Heston, who played the part of Moses. And it's the scene right after Moses has seen the fiery bush that is not being consumed, and he turns and he's walking back to his wife. In the movie, it's this beautiful woman. Her name is Zipporah. And Zipporah there is watching Moses. He's just returned from seeing the burning bush. And as she looks at him, she can hardly recognize him because his appearance has changed. He's not the same man as he was before he talked with God. He's not the same man that he was before he experienced God. Now his hair has turned colors. His face is like glowing. His countenance is brighter. And it was Cecil B. DeMille's way of showing that Moses' life had been transformed by the presence of God. And likewise, when you and I encounter God and we truly have an encounter where we experience God in our lives are never the same. And just like the fire illuminated from the shrub, God's fire illuminates from us. 2 Corinthians 7:1 says, since we have these promises, let us purify ourselves. Now look at these words. Pay attention to every single word. Let us purify ourselves from everything that contaminates both the body and the spirit, perfecting holiness out of what? Reverence for Christ. Are you a Christ follower? Do you believe in Jesus? Take off your sandals. For the ground in which you stand is holy ground. Because wherever God's presence is, He transforms everything. You think Moses, after he sees this, he's like, what is that? He goes over and he hears the voice and he experiences God. Do you think that when he returns back to Jethro and to Zipporah, that he goes to the cabinet and finds drugs and alcohol and says, I need drugs and alcohol right now. Do you think that happened? No. Do you think he engaged in anything or went to any place that did not honor God? No, of course not, because the Bible says, let us purify ourselves from anything, from everything that contaminates both the body and the spirit, perfecting holiness out of reverence. And number three, write this down. With God's fire, the thorn bush. Oh, stay with me, stay with me, stay with me. It becomes an everlasting witness. The story of Moses' encounter with the burning bush is one that has been shared for 3,500 years, and it's still being shared today. We're looking at it today. From vacation Bible schools to Bible college and seminaries, churches like our church today, this story has stood the test of time. And every time it is shared, we are once again reminded that the God we serve is holy and pure. And God's desire for Israel and God's desire for us is that we would be saved, that we would be restored, that we would be redeemed, that we would be pure, because our supernatural God is a holy God. And He calls us, write this down, He calls us to stand before Him in reverence and in holiness. And in a sense, once you experience God and you see this and understand it, you carry the torch, the presence of God, wherever you go. We've all heard the stories in the Bible. There's all kinds of stories that talk about fire. Elijah was taken up into heaven. We've all heard this story. Elijah was taken up into heaven in what's called a chariot of fire. We all know the story of Isaiah, where God put hot coals, flames on his lips, the lips of Isaiah. We all have heard the story of how Israel was led through the wilderness with pillars of fire. We all know the story in Acts 2, where tongues of fire came via the Holy Spirit, came from heaven and landed on the 120 on the day of Pentecost. We've all studied the seven churches in the book of Revelation and the seven lampstands. And we've also studied John the Baptist when he introduces Jesus Christ back in Matthew chapter 3, where he clearly says, I will baptize you with water for repentance, but one coming after me, one who is more powerful than I, whose sandals I'm not even fit to carry. Well, when Jesus comes, he will baptize you with the Holy Spirit and with what? With fire. And it's his presence, don't you see? Once you experience it comes, he puts that spirit within you. And you're like that burning bush. Moses was 80. He was a second-rate shepherd. While the sheep he was watching weren't even his, they were his father-in-law's. He hadn't built an empire like Abraham. He wasn't rich like Job. For 40 years, the best years of his life, from age 40 to 80, he was a lowly shepherd. But at 80 years of age, after experiencing the presence of God, he himself is now full of God's fire and God's power. He's the vessel that God will use to stand up against Pharaoh and the armies of Egypt. He's a man that will oversee miracle after miracle. He will be the instrument to save and to deliver an entire nation. He will be used to deliver 1.5 million Hebrew slaves into freedom. And for the rest of his life, the next 40 years, he will be the leader and the provider and the intercessor for the people of God. And he would also be the very person that God will use through the Holy Spirit to start writing and compiling the first five books of the Bible. Moses wrote the first five books. And none of that would have happened had he not experienced God at that burning bush. This entire scene where he sees the bush and it's on fire but not being consumed, he walks over, he hears the voice, take off your sandals, this ground is holy ground. God is calling Moses to be his witness for the rest of his life. And I say to you that whenever you and I, taking off your sandals is a symbol of humility. That when you take your life and you come to God in humility and in reverence and surrender, God will put his Holy Spirit fire within you. And our lives will never be the same. And God will purify our hearts and he will transform our lives and he will anoint us and fill us with his very presence. And just like God had a job for Moses, God will have a job for you. And don't be offended about what I'm getting ready to say and walk out of here and be offended. But write this down. Without God's presence, you are really nothing more than a dry thorn bush yourself. We're nothing without the Spirit of God. You see this body up here? This all came from dust. And this very moment, guess where it's headed? Back to dust. Before your very eyes. It's happening. And without God's presence, I'm nothing. You're nothing. But once you get to this point where you experience God, everything in your life changes. I close with this story. There was a woman, a British woman. Her name was Gladys Allward. I'm not sure any of you have ever heard this story. She was born in North London in the year 1902. Her story is written in a book called The Small Woman, published in 1957, made into a movie in 1958 starring Ingrid Bergman. Gladys, from London, wanted to be a missionary to the people of China. So she enrolled in a language school, but after 3 months, she failed, and the China Mission Board said, "You can't go to China." Undeterred, this little woman took out her life savings, every penny she had. It's in London. You got to get a map. She got on a train, and went clear across all of the Soviet Union. Soviet Union is 8 time zones. In case you don't know, the United States has 3. She took this train all across Soviet Union. She went across Siberia. And she landed in a town in the middle of China. And she found a job working in an inn or a lodge where travelers, all Chinese, would pass through this lodge. And she was there to serve with the hopes of planting seeds and leading people to Jesus Christ. She also got involved in taking care of orphans in that area. And in the year 1938, the Japanese invaded that territory. And she had to flee for her life. And her story is told that she took 100 orphans, a woman, a little woman, and 100 orphans. And in order to escape, she had to go over several mountain passes. And there were many stories along the line where they came up against a hopeless situation where they weren't going to make it. And in one particular scene, there was this 13-year-old girl that turns to Gladys and tries to comfort her with these words. The girl said, "Now, Gladys, don't forget what you told us about Moses." And Gladys, who was discouraged at that moment, said to the young girl, "Yes, but I'm no Moses." To which the little girl responded with these words, "I know, but God is still God." Oh, listen to me. The very moment you give your life to Jesus Christ, He puts God's presence, God's Spirit, God's fire. The Holy Spirit comes within you, and that Holy Spirit will purify you. That Holy Spirit will empower you. That Holy Spirit will cleanse you. That Holy Spirit will ignite you. That Holy Spirit will lead you and guide you. And that fire that burns within us, we can change the world. We can change the world.
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10: My name is Monet, and I actually don't really remember a life before accepting Christ, which is a blessing all in itself, but I started attending Shepherd Church in 2001, so I was about 3 years old, and I started attending because my grandma had experienced the loss of her brother, and it was really hard on her, and for some reason, my grandma still doesn't know to this day, someone had caught wind of it from Shepherd, invited them to Grief Share. And they came and they absolutely loved it. They felt so welcome. They felt comforted. They felt like they didn't have to do it alone. So they ended up taking the next step and coming to a weekend service. And Pastor Dudley ended up talking about grief and how God is the only one that can truly get you through a time of grieving. And she felt like she was being talked to directly. And literally from that moment, we have never left. In 2007, my dad got a job transfer. And it led our family to have to move about 2 hours away from the valley, which meant not only was I leaving my home that was with my grandparents because I had lived with them my whole life, but I was also leaving my second home, which was Shepherd. And it ended up being fine until 2008, when our country went into a recession. And obviously with the recession came a lot of job losses, and unfortunately my dad was affected by that. The best option that my parents had thought of the time was my dad taking his old job back in the valley, living there during the week, and coming back during the weekend. I think my parents did what they needed to do, and they thought that that was the best decision for our family at the time, to keep a roof over our head and to keep the relationships that we had just, you know, made. I think they did it for our sake, but it ended up hurting our family more in the long run. My mom was very much depressed and didn't know how to handle it well, and unfortunately she started drinking. It just started to become worse and worse, and it got to a point where she couldn't get up in the morning sometimes, so I had to grow up very fast. Her drinking just continued to get worse to the point where she had to be sent to rehab. I knew that seeking God was what I needed most at that time, and to truly heal and to truly move on from everything that happened in my life. And that was definitely a source of happiness for me, was coming back to Shepherd. And it wasn't until Passion Play, the play that we hold every year during Easter time, I ended up singing in it and acting in it, and because that was something that had always been something I wanted to do, and music has always been something that has brought me joy. So I decided to audition for the Passion Play. I got in. I ended up meeting some other people there that were my age, and they started inviting me to Shepherd Youth, and I was like really hesitant until they invited me to summer camp, which is when literally everything changed in my life. High school summer camp. It was my first year. I was really nervous. I had these new friends that were like hyping it up so much. They were like, you have to go. And I took the chance of going, and it literally changed my life. I experienced God in a way that I had never experienced before. After I was really involved in Shepherd Youth, I ended up interning for a summer, and I knew that youth ministry was the direction I wanted to go with my life. I was so thankful for the people who poured into me when I was in high school, and I wanted to be able to do the same thing for middle schoolers and high schoolers, especially at the church that I loved. A verse that has really gotten me through a lot of things and has always been a anchor of support for me. Matthew 20:28 says, just as the Son of Man did not come to be served, but to serve and to give his life as a ransom for many. I actually have a tattoo of it. It was my grandpa's favorite verse, and he passed in 2020. That verse speaks so much to me. Serving is something that brought me out of so many bad things in my life, and it has brought me joy, and it has brought my family to Jesus. And I can't thank Shepherd enough for everything they've given me, given my family. I met my husband at Shepherd. I have met my friends who are my family at Shepherd. I can't thank this church enough for everything it's given me. So just come.

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1: 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It's sponsored by Shepherd Church here on 99.5 KKLA. Hey, stick around. There's more up next. As I get older, the more I relate to parts of Exodus 18. Jethro, Moses' father-in-law, visits Moses in this part of Scripture, and he sees everything that Moses is doing to help the children of Israel while they are in the wilderness. And at some point, he's like, you're doing too much. And if you think that I'm kind of over-exaggerating, in verse 18, Jethro says this, "You and these people who come to you will only wear yourselves out. This work is too heavy for you. You cannot handle it alone." That's Exodus 18 in the NIV. And I bring that up because I hope this is the case for you. And if not, I pray that this becomes the case for you. I'm so grateful for the people, whether it's here at the station or members of my family, who kind of tell me that every once in a while. Like, Daniel, you don't need to do everything. We're here for you. That's so good to have. Because I would try, and I'd probably wear myself out. So I'm just grateful for that.
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4: If you're dealing with somebody who's an addict and they will not give it up. 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It's the same as far as how they receive it. Well, my dad's uncle was like this when it came to his drinking. And he would come to a family gathering, Thanksgiving or something, and be a little bit drunk and bring his own booze and stuff. And he would say, if you don't accept my drinking, then you don't accept me. Like, you can't talk to me about this. 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
7: Most Americans think of Abraham Lincoln and they think of the Civil War or the Emancipation. But in 1862, he signed another hugely significant piece of legislation, the Homestead Act. It offered eligible Americans up to 160 acres of land, not as a prize for the powerful, but as an opportunity for ordinary families willing to live on it, work it, and build something lasting. Why did it matter? Because Lincoln understood that freedom was not merely the absence of tyranny. Rather, freedom required responsibility, labor, stewardship, and moral courage. A free people must be given room to build, but they also must be willing to cultivate what they have been given. That still matters today. Liberty without responsibility decays. Opportunity without character collapses. Lincoln's lesson is clear. A nation stays free when its people remain willing to work, build, and steward freedom under God.
8: 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He mentions that in Matthew, the 24th chapter, when he's speaking about end events. The word Daniel means God is my judge, or God is my vindicator. God is the one who, in the play and counterplay of human history, sets all things right. He is the God that's there in our joys and our sorrows. He is the God that sets up kings and takes down kings. He is the God that guides, directs the destiny of nations. He is the God that's with his people throughout all the trials of history and the trials of their life. That's our God.
9: 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Can I get a hallelujah? Someone
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10: I remember it wasn't too long ago, I had a prophetic dream, and the Lord often speaks to me through my dreams at night. An officer walked into my cabin, into my room, in this vision of the night, and he said to me this.
11: Aren't you excited to hear exactly what this officer said to Rabbi? You're going to find out in today's program. I wonder if you've ever woken up from a dream and you just can't shake the feeling that the dream means something. Welcome to Discovering the Jewish Jesus. I'm your host, Dustin Roberts, and today Rabbi's going to share his prophetic dream and reveal why we're living in what he calls the chaos of evil. He'll also show us how to get our own revelation from our own dreams. Now, here's Rabbi Schneider.
10: I release my book, A Book of Revelation Decoded, because we are living in the last days. And the Lord gave us the book of Revelation to prepare us, guide us, inspire us, equip us, and encourage us so that we can live in unity with Him, connected to Him, and in victory as we're moving through the last days. I remember it wasn't too long ago, I had a prophetic dream, and the Lord often speaks to me through my dreams at night. I don't mean every day or even every week, but I mean often in my journey with Him over 40 years. And in this particular dream, I was on this big warship, and I was just one of the people that were in the ship. There was hundreds of men and women that were in this warship, sleeping there. Each one had their own little place where they were sleeping, and we had been out on this mission. And this mission that we had been on this ship, had been very, very difficult. And finally, we were on the end of the journey. We were pulling into a port, and we had completed the assignment connected with this particular mission. And I was in my room, getting dressed, getting ready to get off this warship after being aborted for months at sea. And I could feel in my spirit that this journey had been so hard, that lives had been lost, that the people on the ship had really been beaten down through what we had been through. It was very, very hard. I could feel the grief and the sadness and what it had cost people to have been on this journey. And as I'm getting ready, beloved one, to get off this warship, thinking, praise God, it's over. We're pulling into the port now. It's going to be like spring. I'm going to get off the boat. I'm going to take a big breath of air and be free. As I was getting ready to disembark from the boat, the ship, an officer walked into my cabin, into my room, in this vision of the night, and he said to me this. He said, if you think that was hard, get ready. The next thing is going to be even harder. Beloved, Paul said, know this, in the last days, difficult times will come. Yeshua warned us of this. And the most prolific writing of the last days, the end times, and the difficulties associated with it, is the book of Revelation. And that's what we're doing on this journey. We're going through the book of Revelation. Now more than ever, we feel what's happening. We can feel in the atmosphere that the bottom has fallen out. We feel the evil. We see the chaos. We're living in what I call the chaos of evil. Evil's first front is chaos. Because once the enemy can produce chaos, there's nothing left in terms of strength and order to hold foundations together. And what we're seeing all over the world is the work of the enemy breaking down culture, morality, institutions, the family, even gender identity through a spirit of chaos. And this chaos is what creates an open door for evil to arise and show its more violent side, which is, beloved, just hatred. Oh my gosh, I know we're all feeling this together. It's like a foreboding that we're feeling. I mean, the world watched in horror when on October 7th, the Hamas militants broke through Israel's borders and just massacred people. And they did it with such hatred and such malintent. It wasn't just a strategic attack for the purpose of an objective gain. It was just to destroy. The hatred just came out. I mean, yeah, they had strategy behind it. You know, they're wanting to get back at Israel. But I mean, the way that it happened, it was just pure evil, pure hatred with no respect at all for humanity. We're living in a new world. You see, the attacks now that are happening all around us are not just strategic attacks by military forces that are operating under the rules of law and the rules of war. Instead, we're seeing people being attacked at shopping malls, concerts, even in our school systems, our kids are being subject to mass killing. We're all aware, beloved, that we are living in a time like none other. It's scary. We feel it. And in the natural world, it is dangerous. In fact, a poll was conducted. Over 70% of Americans say that they lose sleep worrying about their family. About over 70% of people in the world believe that in the next year, there will be a major outbreak of some type of nuclear war, biological war, weapons of mass destruction through chemicals or whatever. The world's in terror right now because there's nothing holding things together anymore. We're living in the chaos of evil. And countries that were once staying in order because they were afraid of the superpowers of America and our nuclear capabilities and the former USSR and its capability, now, small rogue countries have gotten their hand on nuclear weapons or at least have access to nuclear power, and they're now shaking their might at America and Israel. And it's only a matter of time before things just blow up and we all feel it. Iran, who wants to see Israel wiped off the face of the earth, are shaking their fist at Israel and America. I remember not long ago when I was in Israel, I've been there many times over the years, but I remember, beloved, one being in a shop in Israel not long ago, and I said to the owner of the shop, you know, I said, how are you feeling here? How is the country feeling? And he was completely, beloved, again, this was before the Hamas attack. He said to me, you know, we used to, as Israelis, we were optimistic. He said, but we've tried for so long, we've tried so hard to find a way of peace with our neighbors, and nothing we have done has worked. It sounded like they had given up hope that there could ever be peace in the land. He said, it's just a matter of time before a country, one of our nations, were surrounded, as everybody that's listening knows right now, Israel surrounded by their enemies. And the shop owner said to me, it's only a matter of time before one of our enemies is able to pull the trigger, so to speak, and we're going to have mass destruction in the Holy Land. Let me give you more specific information. I alluded to some statistics a moment ago. Let me actually read the verbiage here about these statistics. In the United States, 7 out of 10 adults worry about keeping themselves or their families safe at night. A third of Americans fear a total economic collapse. I mean, think about this. After World War II, the country was booming. Everybody was living optimistically. We were watching Leave It to Beaver. Now, a third of Americans fear a total economic collapse as our government is out of control in their spending. and we can't rein it in. The government is a monster. It's so big. The bureaucracy is so huge. It's monstrous, and no one can rein it back because everybody is trying to hang on to what they have. In fact, what many of the bureaucrats are being told is make sure, like if they're given a per diem expense that they can use when they travel, they're being advised, make sure to spend all your allotment. In other words, if they have $120 a day for meals or et cetera, make sure they're being told to use all your expenses, because if you don't use all your expenses, they're going to cut back our division's expenses for the next year. So make sure to spend all the money that the government has allotted to you. Otherwise, you're going to take our budget back for the next year. So we need to keep spending. We need to keep spending. The bureaucracy is out of control. It's so big. It's monstrous. And there's no way, beloved, to rein it back in, because the only way that it can be reined back in is by the bureaucrats themselves. And they're not going to do it, because if they do, that means something's going to be taken away from them. Their expenses are going to be cut. Their budget's going to be cut. They spend so much money, every division of the government, just so that they can make sure they keep on getting money from the government. And there's all this waste. And if they're working too hard, they're being penalized. And so if they're given enough work to last them 30 days, I just saw an attorney that works closely with the government reporting on this. If an employee is given enough work and they say, this is your work for the next 30 days, they might finish it in 7 days. But rather than turning it in at the end of 7 days, they turn it in a little bit each week, even though it only took them 7 days to finish it. Why? Otherwise, government would what? Would pull back. They'd have fewer employees. And no one wants to lose their job. So I'm telling you that it's no wonder that the country fears a total economic collapse when we keep spending, and the people that can fix it won't. Because in order for them to fix it, it means they'd have to sacrifice, they'd have to give up something. I remember one government employee was sharing her testimony, and she quit working for the government because she was one of those people that when she came into work, she wanted to work. She wanted to keep on banging it out. But they told her, no, slow down. And if you don't slow it down and cooperate with our system here, you're going to end up missing out on a promotion. So she ended up quitting because she said, this is not the way I was raised. I was taught that I'm to save the taxpayers' money, not cost the taxpayers' money. This is what we're dealing with. So it's a real danger.
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10: Continue with the statistics here. 76% of Americans expect a massive global conflict involving the world's greatest superpowers within the next 25 years. Listen again. 76% of Americans, 76% expect a massive global conflict involving the world's superpowers within the next 25 years. I mean, what's this doing to our psyche? Those of you that are parents right now with children under the age of 18 years old, raising kids in a world where you're expecting nuclear war to break out. I mean, it's breaking the psyche of mankind. We're living in the last days. All of a sudden, those prophets that used to be standing on the street corners that we used to laugh at back in the 70s and 80s, waving signs on the street corners that were saying the world's coming to an end. And we used to laugh at them and mock them. All of a sudden, we're realizing, you know what? They were right after all. The world is coming to an end. And beloved, this isn't some crazy lunatic that's talking to you now. This is a messenger of the Word of God. Jesus told us these things will happen, and we're seeing them happening all around us right now, like neon lights. And Jesus said, and then the end will come. We're seeing those neon lights, and we should now be prepared. And this is why the Lord gave us the book of Revelation, which we're covering in this. This is why we're going to the book of Revelation, because Yeshua gave us the book of Revelation to guide us, lead us, empower us, and inspire us so that we can live victoriously, beloved, in the age that we're living in today. The troubles keep on mounting. And countless believers today, although the troubles are mounting and it's happening all over us, countless believers today are putting their face in the sand, not squarely facing what is happening around them, because they don't have the courage to face reality. And it's for the same reason, this lack of courage, that many of those that call themselves Christians, believers, don't even read the book of Revelation or study the book of Revelation because they're scared of it and they don't want to deal with hard realities. And so rather than facing life squarely, people are trying to hide in pleasantries. But this is not a time for fluff. This is a time for the truth. And we need, beloved, strong medicine. Yeshua said this in Revelation 1:3. Blessed is he who reads. He's speaking of the book of Revelation. Blessed is he who reads and those who hear the words of this prophecy and keep those things which are written in it, for the time is near. We need to wake up. The Lord told us we should consider ourselves as soldiers, and that's the way that we need to be living. We need to be living as soldiers, recognizing that soon we're going to meet him face to face. And you know, many are out there wanting to create a narrative that things are going to get better. But the Bible tells us that what we're dealing with now is what the book of Thessalonians warned us about, that the time would come that he that restrains, speaking of the Holy Spirit, Paul wrote us, the time that would come when he that restrains, speaking of the Holy Spirit and the Holy Spirit's presence in the church, that he that restrains God's presence in the world would no longer restrain. That the manifest authority of God in the earth that's been restraining evil would begin to lift. Paul said, he that restrains will no longer restrain. And as the Holy Spirit begins to step back from exerting his authority in the world, what happens instead is a vacuum is created, and in that vacuum, evil arises. And in the rising of evil, Paul said, the Antichrist would arise, that the world would become so desperate and so deluded and so deceived and so morally bankrupt that they would put their faith in the anti-Messiah, the Antichrist. Now, what do we mean when we say Antichrist, anti-Messiah? What do we mean when we say darkness? What do we mean when we say devil? Well, beloved, I want you to think in terms of reality. God is light. The devil is the opposite of light. The devil is darkness, but darkness has personhood to it. Darkness has intent. Darkness has intelligence. So the darkness is named evil. Jesus said, I saw Satan fall from heaven like lightning. The devil is non-reality. He's a reality that is non-reality. Everything about him is empty. He's the opposite of reality. He's the opposite of light. He's real and he's in a war with God He's in a war with God's people. And as the Holy Spirit is stepping back from exerting his authority in the earth, darkness, Satan, the serpent of old, is releasing his power through his agents in the earth. And he works through human beings as well as demonic fallen angels. And as this is happening, evil and destruction are in the wake, and the world is crumbling, and this is what we're facing right now. I'm going to be going through the book of Revelation, and I'm going to be showing you from one event to the next event as I go through the book of Revelation, showing you what the book of Revelation is speaking about in a symbolism, in language that we need to interpret. I'm going to be showing you what the book of Revelation is pointing at, how it's happening right now in the planet, and I'm going to be doing it in as clear and as simply as possible. This may be the most important messages, as I continue to teach on this, that you've ever heard me share before. We need to be prepared and ready for the end. I hope you've noticed that when it comes to raising finances for the ministry so that we can continue to proclaim God's word around the world, I really strive to not manipulate and to be clean. So the truth is today that it cost us a lot of money to be able to broadcast on television and all the other media outlets that we're releasing God's word through, as well as the traveling that we do around the world. And I can't do it, beloved ones, without your continued help and financial support. This is the way God ordained it to be. John said in one of his letters that men that are preaching the truth are worthy of the support, the financial support of the church. So I want to thank you for sending me out. And I also want to encourage you, beloved, to know that when you support the gospel with your finances, there is a reward that will come back to you, because everything that we sow into the kingdom comes back pressed down, good measure, and running over into our lap. Thank you for your love and your financial support.
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3: Isaiah 26 is a psalm of praise, and I'd encourage you to read the entire thing to get the full context. But there's one thing that stuck out here in verse 4. And I think this is something that, well, I'll say to you, and maybe you can say to yourself, you can say to others. Trust in the Lord forever, for the Lord himself is the rock eternal. So much changes, so much shifts in this world. The Lord himself is the rock eternal. He doesn't change. That's why we can point to him, because I think everything else is going to be moving a little bit. It's over here one day, it's over here the next day, whatever that is that we're following. We can always say, oh, the Lord is eternal. Just sit on that for a minute. That's what I did when I read it. The concept of eternity is hard for us to grasp, but we got time to figure it out.
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5: I'm Donna Rush with SoCal's Morning Rush. Something that brings great joy to Grace Lynn, the director of FECC Children's Academy in Cerritos, is when the preschool is able to have an evangelistic impact on families in the community.
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5: 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We honor one each week. Just go to KKLA.
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9: Most Americans think of Abraham Lincoln and they think of the Civil War or the Emancipation. But in 1862, he signed another hugely significant piece of legislation, the Homestead Act. It offered eligible Americans up to 160

0: 60 acres of land, not as a prize for the powerful, but as an opportunity for ordinary families willing to live on it, work it, and build something lasting. Why did it matter? Because Lincoln understood that freedom was not merely the absence of tyranny. Rather, freedom required responsibility, labor, stewardship, and moral courage. A free people must be given room to build, but they also must be willing to cultivate what they have been given. That still matters today. Liberty without responsibility decays. Opportunity without character collapses. Lincoln's lesson is clear. A nation stays free when its people remain willing to work, build, and steward freedom under God.
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7: We tend to marry outside of our birth order. 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
8: You're going to hear more from Dr. Kevin Lehman today on Focus on the Family. 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
6: Every time Dr. Lehman's with us, I mean, he knocks it out of the park. His sense of humor, his stories, his practical applications all make for a great conversation. He's known as the birth order guy, and he has some strong insights on how the order in which you were born affects your personality. His groundbreaking book, The Birth Order Book, really helps you better understand yourself and how birth order plays a role in who you are. Today, we're coming back to a program with Dr. Kevin Lehman about improving your marriage relationship by knowing more about your birth order and your spouse's birth order. This was really fun and eye-opening.
8: It was. And on previous programs, as we've talked with Dr. Lehman about birth order and how it influences us as individuals and as parents, this was the first time we talked with him, though, about how that birth order affects the marriage relationship. And Dr. Lehman is an internationally known psychologist, radio and television personality, educator, speaker. He's written over 50 books on parenting, marriage, and family living. And we're going to pick up the conversation as he describes how he developed an interest in this concept of the birth order.
7: Well, I was sitting in a college classroom, and my professor was talking about the firstborn child. And he described the firstborn as organized, doesn't like surprises, reliable, conscientious, a list maker, an achiever. There's a right way to do things. I said, oh, my goodness, he just described my sister. And then he went to the middle child. Opposite from the firstborn. Yeah, check. Hard to pin down. Plays off of what's ever above in the family. A mediator, a negotiator. Huge with loyalty and friendships.
6: Hmm.
7: And I thought, oh, my goodness, I just described my brother. And yet my brother was an A student like my older sister, okay? So he was the firstborn male, let me point that out, as well as the middle child.
6: So okay? Both attributes.
7: Yes. And then he went to the baby, and that was the clincher for me. Attention-getting, fun-loving, never met a stranger, could sell dead rats for a living. Well, listen, one of my claims to fame is I talked my way into Disney World.
6: That's pretty good.
7: Now, check this out. Not one ticket, not two, but nine.
9: Don't tell Disney World.
7: I won't. Let's keep this a secret, but I'll tell you.
9: Have you ever paid them back for that?
10: A lot of publicity right there in the mention.
7: Well, really, I mean, babies have the skill to sell dead rats for a living. In the business world, your CEOs are your presidents, your accountants, your engineers are your firstborn children. Anything where technology pays off huge, you're most likely to find the firstborn. Your entrepreneurs in the business world, Donald Trump, Steve Forbes, Bill Gates Jr. I mean, I know he's a college dropout, but the guy did pretty good. He's a middle child. So middle children tend to roll differently than the rest of the flock. Babies, charming, could sell dead rats for a living, like I said, got away with murder, most likely to retain their pet name. Her name might be Mary Lou, but everybody still calls her Buffy, you know. So it's interesting to me how all these cubs come out of the same den, and yet they're all unique. Now, today, we're having smaller families. So we have a lot of only children who are step-cousins, so to speak, to the firstborns. They're everything we said the firstborns are, only put the word super in front of it. Super conscientious, super reliable, super, you know, they're little adults by age seven. And so a lot of families, like we have five kids, but we've got an only child in that five. Well, how do you do that? Well, there's variables that affect birth order.
9: Well,
7: big age gaps, for example, set that
9: right
7: up.
9: Let me ask you this question, that 80-20 rule. Do you find that, because some people will say, well, that's not me. I'm firstborn, but I act like a lastborn. Does that happen, and how frequent is that?
7: It happens all the time. And the variables of birth order, you really have to understand the variables or you won't grasp what we're talking about today. The variables are sex, number one. You have five kids in the family. One of them is a male. There's something special about one child in the family. So that kid could be in the second, third, fourth, or even fifth position and still have firstborn-like qualities.
9: Because of his or her gender.
7: Because of their gender. Okay. Right. Then you have age gaps. A five-year age gap between same-sex kids, you would draw another line in a family. So that's where it splits off. Okay.
9: Well, let me ask you about that. So there's five kids in my family. I'm the fifth born, the last born, but I'm 6 years from my closest sister.
7: Right.
9: They're all 1 year apart.
7: Yeah.
9: So what category would that be?
7: You're a firstborn son. Are you the president of Focus on the Family, or did I not hear John Fuller right? Are you the boss?
9: Okay, yeah.
7: Are you the boss?
9: Well...
7: Are you the boss? That's the question.
9: I've got the title. I don't know. Actually,
7: see what I'm saying?
9: Jane's the boss.
7: But do you see what I'm saying?
9: Yeah.
7: That gap sets those things up. Our youngest, little Lauren, is very creative and very detailed-oriented, and she's the baby of the family. But she's a functional only child. Yeah. So, again, only children do logarithms in their head at age seven. I mean, they're advanced from the rest of us.
9: But I would think, especially, you know, in my case, I would say I'm average in those kind of discipline categories, but I'm more extroverted. I like people.
7: But that's the influence of those sisters above you.
9: Okay.
7: We're always affected by what's above us in the family, not what's beneath us.
9: Well, let me say publicly, thank you, Kim and Dee, for that influence.
7: Well, and here's the other thing. Twins.
9: Yeah.
7: Twins break up the birth order. If you want to pray for a kid, special prayer, pray for the kid that follows the twins. Because the twins, whether they're fraternal or identical, get an awful lot of attention. So people who say, I get letters from people, oh, this is non-biblical. I said, well, yeah, okay. Okay, Cain and Abel. There's a lot of things where brothers or sisters are diametrically different personalities.
9: Well, that gives us kind of a good background. Let's dial it up now when those firstborns, middleborns, and lastborns get older, and now they're going to marry somebody. We often talk about how opposites attract. I think in our marriage counseling here, similar to what you experienced, Kevin, you see that 80-20 rule usually applies. About 80% of us are attracted to people who are different from us. Talk about that magnetism and talk about how birth order plays into that attraction.
7: Well, let's start with if both of us were the same, there'd be little use for one of us. Okay.
9: Well, some opposites may have that thought.
7: Yeah. But opposites do attract. I mean, as a baby of the family, I can tell you, I married Mrs. Uppington.
9: Now, and where is she?
7: Mrs. Uppington, of course, is my pet name for my firstborn wife who loves restaurants with four and five forks. There's a right way to do things. She was color coordinated at birth, I believe. But, you know, I can still remember as a young husband-to-be standing at that aisle as she walked down the flower-strewn aisle. We spent $29 for flowers on our wedding. It was a big affair. And I remember looking at her little daisy she had. To this day, she hates daisies. But I didn't realize that underneath that bouquet was a rule book.
9: Hmm.
7: And firstborns tend to be the rule makers.
9: Mm-hmm.
7: Firstborns are good at spotting flaws. That's why they're good engineers and good accountants, astronauts in outer space. Of the first 23, 21 firstborns, two only children. Not a middle or a baby in sight.
9: Mm-hmm.
7: So here I am, baby of the family. Now, I knew nothing about birth order at that point, very, very little. But I didn't realize that what happens in marriage is that when two people marry, it's not two, it's at least six.
9: How do you get that math?
7: Because you marry your in-laws, and you either reap the benefit of what happened in that family, mm-hmm. or you pay for it. Mm-hmm. So it's not only your bride or your groom's birth order, but what kind of family did they come out of? Was there a critical-eyed parent there? Now, we talked about age gaps, gender. We didn't mention physical handicaps or mental handicaps, but that's part of the variables. But put a critical eye, and that means a person who can spot a flaw at 50 paces, in the marriage, and you got trouble.
9: Hmm.
7: Because they're going to be a flaw picker. That person isn't going to feel like they're loved. Women in particular who thrive on affection need to know that their husband has their back at every moment of their life, okay? And many of us as men who aren't great wordsmiths, but we're great critics, can take the spirit of a woman and just level it with just a word or a look.
9: That's so, a majority of the relational component, isn't it?
7: It
9: when
7: is.
9: You describe that. That's, I mean, most marriages.
7: I wrote a book called Smart Women Know When to Say No. In a contrast, the controlling male and the pleasing female.
9: Mm.
7: It's a very neurotic relationship. And like a moth to a flame, these people find each other out. So there's opposites that attract that aren't good, healthy marriages. Because one person does all the controlling and the other is beaten over the head like a baby seal.
9: Let me ask you this. Some people are listening thinking, okay, this sounds good. This sounds psychological, and I get it. Where is God in this whole thing? Why did he design us like this? There's only so many emotions that we can feel. There's only so many attributes that we have. There's only so many positions in birth order that you can be. And he puts that all together, and then you're attracted to your spouse. And yet, in most marriages, you have to learn to be selfless. Is it fair to say that if you put Christ at the center of your relationship, he can smooth out some of those rough edges?
7: Well, that's what you hear all over the Christian kingdom. Just put Christ at the center of your life. The problem is, if you've married a woman who came out of a very dysfunctional family, who didn't have a loving father, number one, she's got all kinds of issues with God. Because
9: so it's going to take a lot of sandpaper.
7: She doesn't even see God as the loving father.
9: Mm.
7: She sees him as the critical-eyed person. She runs on guilt. Now, I know I'm stepping on some toes when I say these words, believe me. But we tend to, in the kingdom of God, come up with these little platitudes. And so, yes, you want to rely on God for all things. If anything is going to overcome this great dysfunction in a family, it's the love of Jesus Christ in one's life. What I've learned is it takes people sometimes decades to get to that point where they really understand that the sin I'm going to commit next week, you know what, Jim and John? It's already forgiven.
9: Mm.
7: See, God, Jesus came to this earth to put an end to religion. To put an end to religion. Not start a religion. You know, it's all about a relationship. So, yeah, I mean, I can tell you, I don't know how people make it without God in marriage, if that's the question. I know people do, but I don't know how they do it.
9: Mm.
8: Well, here at Focus on the Family, we want to help you in your marriage. 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And Dr. Kevin Lehman is our guest today. on the program. And if you'd like to find out more, we do have details about his book, The Birth Order Book, Why You Are the Way You Are, over at focusonthefamily.com/broadcast.
9: Hey, Kevin, let's get practical. Let's talk about those combinations and put some meat on the bones of what we've talked about. Talk about two firstborns who marry. Is that typical? What percentage of the population would that represent?
7: Not typical. Okay. We tend to, now I'm speaking in generalities, we tend to marry outside of our birth order. And that's a good thing, because simply marrying outside of your birth order increases the probability of success in marriage.
9: So opposites attract really does
7: apply. Oh, they do, yeah. Now, when you have firstborns and firstborns together, they spend a lifetime, it seems like, shooting on each other. You should do this, you should do that. They're the great improvers, okay? They see something that's out of place, and they immediately go over and straighten it up.
9: So what are some tools that you would recommend that they could do it better?
7: Well, the division of labor is really important. I'm going to take care of this, and you take care of that. Now, we report back in trade notes. I always tell women at my seminars, where are the firstborn women? And I see all these hands go up. I say, I got a great suggestion for you. Have a wallpaper party. And just invite your firstborn girlfriends to help you wallpaper a room. And here's my prediction. By 11 o'clock in the morning, you'll have blood on the floor. Why? Because you have all these people who know exactly how life ought to be. So you're a firstborn, and you're talking to your firstborn wife. Okay. Now, lots of times you might just say, all right, listen, this is what we're going to do. Bingo. The hairs go up. I mean, the ears are back. Hey, honey, I'd like to ask your opinion about something that I've really been struggling with. Now, the ears are open. The heart's open. You're on the right track. So when you say, put some meat on the bone here for us, those are the kinds of things you learn to say to your bride or to your groom.
9: Well, there's so many combinations, Kevin, and we can't cover them all, but let's go through a couple of more. Let's talk about firstborn and middleborn.
7: Pretty good match. Why? Because middle children never had their way at anything. No one ever said to a middle child, honey, what do you think we should do? They were submerged by the firstborn, little Miss Bossy, little Miss Goody Two Shoes, or Mr. Great Student in School, and little Schnooky, the baby of the family that got away with murder. So middle children are a little bit like going down to the blood bank and finding a universal donor, because they go with about everything. A middle child is a good match for a baby. A middle child is a good match, a great match for either an only or a firstborn. They add balance in a very natural way. They never had mom and dad of themselves. They negotiated for everything they ever had in life.
9: So, and they're comfortable with
7: it. So that's a good skill to bring into marriage. So hooray for the middle children.
9: They're the ones that keep peace.
7: Right. They're the peacemakers. They are.
9: Let's talk about the other combo, the oldest and the youngest.
7: Well, that's a naturally good combination. It really is. Firstborn and baby and only born and baby are very good. I remember coming home from CBS television in New York, and I said to Mrs. Uppington, I said, hey, you never said if you liked my spot or not. And she said, oh, you were good.
9: Ouch. That communicates a message.
7: Oh, yeah. That's what you call a spit in your soup, by the way. Oh, you were good. So that just sets me up to say, all right, what's the problem? And she's, this is so embarrassing to say. She says, did you have to blow your nose in your tie?
9: Really? Oh, my goodness.
7: She says, people read your books. They look up to you. You're a respected psychologist. And there you are blowing your nose in front of Harry Smith at CBS. I said, well, honey, and I explained to her, I said, the floor director was giving us the rap, okay? I know Harry did not see that signal. And so Harry went to ask a question. In fact, we were talking about birth order that day. He said, Dr. Lima, we never got to your birth order. What's your birth order? Well, the guy's counting down with fingers, you know. I mean, you've got 10 seconds. So I took my tie and feigned that I was blowing my nose in it to communicate that a baby of the family would do anything for a cheap laugh. Well, Mrs. Uppington did not appreciate her husband's humor, let's just put it that way. But she straightened me up lots of times. But I would tell you, in reverse, that a Saturday night dinner at our house starts on Thursday, and I'm the one that helps lighten her up with things, because she takes things way too seriously, okay? And she needs me, to put it bluntly. And I think that's the message with the firstborn and the baby, that we really need each other, because the firstborn can be too perfectionistic. And remember, perfection is slow suicide.
9: So let's also include some of those things. We talked about firstborns who marry and some things they can do intentionally to communicate better. Talk the other birth combos. How does a lastborn and a middle child in a marriage, how do they communicate better?
7: Well, lastborns have to understand one thing, that they're not the only person in the union. And I'm here to tell you, that's what us babies are good at. There's times I'm ashamed of how I think, ashamed of how I act, because it's so easy as a baby to think about only yourself.
9: Center of the universe.
7: We practice what we call natural tithing in the Lehman family, which means if we see a need in someone's life, we can help meet that need, we do that. That's really good therapy for me, just to give things to people without anything coming back. And I think babies in particular have a harder time being a good husband or a good wife because they tend to be, by their nature, too self-centered. And you have to be other people-centered. Middle children are great at other people-centered. And that's why I mentioned earlier, middle children are tremendously loyal. They have friends outside of the family, which is key, outside of the family. Usually, if there's a kid that's ostracized in some way from the rest of the family, your best guess is it's that middle child. So you learn to communicate like a youngest to a middle. No one ever asks a middle child, what do you think? So you always want to be making sure that you're tapping into the feelings and ideas and concerns that your middle child spouse has. On the other hand, as a middle child, you have to understand this spouse needs a few fish thrown their way like you throw a few fish to a seal. Orf, orf. And us little babies need strokes.
9: Kevin, that is good advice. Let me ask you this. So many young people are waiting to get married. So we have more 20-something singles and 30-something singles. They'll hear this too. Thankfully, they're listening to Focus on the Family, and I'm grateful for that. How did they apply that? I would think a firstborn applying what they've heard in the broadcast could take a real technical approach and begin their search for a spouse, and that could be the topic of discussion. Where's your birth order?
7: Listen, that is such a good question. For all of you who are looking for Mr. or Mrs. Right, listen to what this old man has to say. This one ought to get right to the heart of the matter. Does this person love God? If a person really loves God, if they really love God, they're going to do what the Bible tells them to do, and they're going to be a good husband and good wife. You're already on first base. Now, does this person you're marrying have a temper? Yellow flag big time. Now, why would I pick on temper? Because temper equals control. And that's why I say to all you parents who are listening, you got kids who, when they lose, they throw temper tantrums and stuff. You better deal with that stuff right up straight right now, quickly. And so it really gets back to, does he love God? Does she love God? Does this person have a temper? And what's the relationship like between this woman you're going to marry and her father? Well, he was abusive. Well, get ready for a long road, a tough road in that marriage, okay?
9: But understand it.
7: You That's have to understand thing. It, yes. But it's like making a cake, Jim. In one of my books, I talk about daddy attention deficit disorder. And it's like making a cake. If you make it, I'm not much of a cake maker for sure, but if you make a cake and you leave out one major ingredient, I got news for you. The cake is going to fall. It's not going to be a good cake. Now, again, I'm stepping on a lot of toes here because there's a lot of women and men who have grown up in a home where the critical eye reigned and you were put down, you were discouraged, you weren't encouraged, you were just hammered. And in fact, in many cases, you were at least verbally abused, but sometimes physically abused. Think of the kind of husband you need to have. You want to pray for something? Pray for a husband that's near superhuman. Because he's got to come around and just love you. He's a guy that needs not ever demand anything from you and just to accept you so that you have a chance at loving this husband that you've fallen in love with. I mean, we come broken. And when you reach for imperfection and understand how broken you are, and I need this man, I need this woman in my life, that's the point where you have the intimate connection to realize that this person loves you whether you have morning breath that could kill a cockroach at 4.5 feet, or whether you have a habit that drives you up the wall. I mean, that's what's great about just being thoroughly married and thoroughly connected.
9: Well, and that's what's so wonderful. We have to, especially, again, I would say to the Christian community, we have to celebrate our differences and understand how to deal with the noise and the pain of being different. So Dr. Kevin Lehman, author of the book, The Birth Order Book, we're grateful to have you here. Thank you for being with us.
7: Oh, my pleasure. Thanks.
8: And that was Dr. Kevin Lehman here on Focus on the Family with Jim Daly. And his insights about your birth order and your family of origin really are so fascinating. They can help you as a couple really grow stronger together.
9: Talk about the power of observation. Man, he had that observation, and it is so accurate. It's amazing. You know, it's just finding that thing that God does in our lives, right? And birth order plays a role in how we develop. I know with Jean and me, she's a number 5 out of 6, while I'm number 5 out of 5, but she's the last daughter. But she definitely acts like that middle child, negotiator, peacemaker. Mm-hmm. You know, she's the one that is always trying to bring consensus and peace to the family. It fits. And my spontaneity drives her crazy, man. I learned early, although I still make mistakes at this, but I learned early not to just say, hey, let's go to a concert tonight. Like, she, it blows her mind. Like, how could we do that? I got to do this and I got to do that. Yeah. Okay, well, let's not do that. But it, I need to respect that, and I need to honor the fact that she processes those things differently. Mm-hmm. Here at Focus on the Family, we care about you and your marriage. We want your relationship with your spouse to be thriving along with your relationship with Christ. And that is why we do what we do.
8: Indeed. And that's one reason our marriage team created the Marriage Assessment, which is a free online tool for you. It's a little quiz you take, maybe 10 minutes of your time. You'll get immediate results that show where your wins are happening in your marriage and maybe a place or two that needs a little bit of work. Great conversation starter. It's the Marriage Assessment.
9: Another great place to start is to get a copy of The Birth Order Book by Dr. Kevin Lehman. It's packed with solid insights and wisdom. Like you heard today, when you make a monthly pledge today of any amount, we'll send you a copy of the Birth Order Book as our way of saying thanks for standing with families just like yours. Let me share this message we received from Mindy. She wrote, "My husband and I have supported Focus on the Family for years, but we never imagined God would use one of your broadcasts to help save our marriage. On the day we separated, we heard a program that gave us hope. And 3 months later, we were reunited. Today, God is restoring our relationship, and we're so thankful for the way he worked through your ministry."
8: That is so encouraging.
9: It is, and I'm so proud of the different teams here at Focus on the Family who put out content to help couples and parents with a whole host of situations, and the team that takes the calls and offers direct help, and our counselors, of course. 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
2: 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Do you have those thoughts that sometimes just pop into your head and they're really deep? I had one of these recently. I was watching a YouTube video, and the video was about 58 seconds or so, and I had the thought, It wasn't so much 58 seconds. These are 58 seconds of my life that I'm never getting back. It wasn't so much that, but it was how many small 58-second videos, not literally, but how many of these little 58-second moments do I just waste in my life? You know, time is precious. It's Daniel here. You know, God has placed us right here where we are right now, I believe, for a reason. It's not an accident that you're born exactly when you were, or that you are where you are right now. And my prayer is just that, Jesus, let us use this time wisely. Let us not look back at any point in our days, much less our lives, and say, oh, I wasted so much time here. And if you feel like you have, then the prayer is, Lord, will you help us to redeem our time for you? Whatever that looks like.
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6: All of a sudden, there was enemies coming from everywhere against the people of God. And sometimes that's how the Christian life feels. Feels like we have enemies coming from every direction. And we need other brothers and sisters to stand with us. And when we're not feeling strong, we need their help. And when they're not feeling strong, we can be their help. Do you have those kinds of relationships? Do you have someone that you can say, I'm not doing good, man. Pray for me. Well, 1 Corinthians 16:13 talks about being strong and courageous, acting like men. We need to be strong. Verse 12 says, be strong. Let us show ourselves courageous for the sake of our people. We need to be strong. Strong in the Lord and in the strength of His might. How do you do that? You put on the full armor of God and you take your stand against the schemes of the devil. I was talking to a young man recently and I said, look, courage is not the absence of fear. In fact, I told somebody else recently, everything that God has asked me to do as a Christian has been out of my comfort zone. Can I get a witness? God, I have discovered, is in the stretching business. And He never lets me stay comfortable. I prefer comfort. I like that chair that I can just hit the electronic thing. How many of you have tried those things in the store? You get the massage and you get to sit in the chair. Whoa. Like it. However, God doesn't let me stay there. He is in the stretching business. And do you know when you're being used by God and growing? When you're not comfortable and you say, I can't do this. And God says, good. Now maybe you'll rely upon me. Okay. And so Joab and the people who were with him drew near the battle against the Arameans, and they fled before him. By the way, it doesn't even say that they fought. It says that they drew near to the battle, and the Arameans hired mercenaries, got the silver, and said, no thank you. We're out of here. The enemy looks scary, but the Bible says, submit to God, resist the devil, and he will flee from you. Greater is he that is in you than he that is in the world. Listen to it. Submit to God. That's the key. Resist the devil, and he will flee. He will. He must. That's a Bible verse. So the sons of Ammon saw that the Arameans fled, and they went, uh-oh. And they also fled before Abishai. No record of a battle. And entered the city. They went back to their capital city, and Joab returned from fighting against the sons of Ammon and came to Jerusalem. Might have came back to David and said, well, that was easy. What happened? Well, we just showed up, and the guys turned tail, and they're gone. Could have been God's supernatural intervention. There may have been some conflict that's not recorded here, but they bailed. And so the Arameans saw that they had been defeated by Israel, and they gathered themselves together. Now, oftentimes after the enemy flees, he does regroup. Luke 4:13 says, after the devil tempted Jesus, he left until a more opportune time. So you have one victory over the enemy. It's cool. It's good. But don't get too proud. Yeah, I took care of that. The disciples came back to Jesus and they said, Lord, even the demons are subject to us in your name. We say we use the name of Jesus, and bam, people are being delivered. And Jesus said, don't rejoice that the demons are subject to you in my name. Rejoice that your names are recorded in heaven. Now, we want to get as many consistent victories as we can, but we have to be careful. Now, Hadadezer, he was the previously conquered king of Zobah. You can write down chapter 8, verse 5. They seem to never learn, because here he is. He sent and brought out the Arameans who were beyond the river. They came to Halem and Shobach, the commander of the army of Hadadezer, led them. Now, when it was told David, 17, he gathered all Israel together, crossed the Jordan, came to Helam. The site, we believe, is about 40 miles east of the Sea of Galilee. And the Arameans arrayed themselves to meet David and fought against him. But the Arameans fled before Israel, 18. David killed 700 charioteers. The Chronicles account says 7,000, so there's a little bit of a, there's a transmissional question here about which number is accurate. Of the Arameans, and 40,000 horsemen struck down Shobach, the commander of their army, and he died there. And when all the kings of the servants of Hadadezer saw that they were defeated by Israel, they made peace with Israel and served them. So the Arameans feared to help the sons of Ammon anymore. They said, basically, all the silver in the world won't make it worth it. We're not helping you guys anymore. We're not fighting against David anymore. At some point, hopefully you've become convinced not to fight the king anymore. You know, it was said of Israel that they were a stubborn and stiff-necked people. And over again, God had to discipline his own people to get them to wake up. And it still happens today, according to Hebrews 12, that God disciplines the sons and daughters in whom he delights. In fact, one way you know you're a Christian is if you've been disciplined lately. I won't ask for a raise of hands, but sometimes you know you belong to the Lord when you got a little spanking and God said, don't go there anymore. And so they ended up serving David. The Arameans made peace with him, and they feared to help the sons of Ammon. And now Joab is waiting to siege the Ammonite capital of Rabbah. Now, go to chapter 12. This is the section we need to finish in this chapter. Now we get the end of the story. Now Joab, 1226, fought against Rabbah, the sons of Ammon, captured the royal city. Joab sent messengers to David and said, I have fought against Rabbah. I have even captured the city of waters. Now therefore gather the rest of the people together and camp against the city, capture it, lest I capture the city myself and it be named after me. And so David gathered all the people, went to Rabbah, fought against it, and captured it. Now we're talking about the royal city, the headquarters of Ammon. And he took the crown of their king from his head, 30. Its weight was a talent of gold, very heavy. And in it was a precious stone. And it was placed on David's head, and he brought out the spoil of the city in great amounts. Revelation 19:12 says of Jesus, his eyes are a flame of fire. Upon his head are many diadems or many crowns. He has a name written upon him which no one knows except himself. He is King of kings, Lord of lords. And in the ancient world, when a king conquered another king, he would take his crown and put it upon his head. And Jesus wears many crowns because he is King of what? Kings. He's Lord of lords. He's Lord of every area. The king of Ammon, by the way, didn't need to go through this, but he ended up giving up his crown. And one day, of course, Jesus will rule and reign from Jerusalem, as I've mentioned. And so now he took the crown. He also brought out the people who were in it, set them under saws, sharp iron instruments, and iron axes, made them pass through the bricklin. And thus he did to all the cities of the sons of Ammon. Then David and all the people returned to Jerusalem. NIV may help us here. He brought out the people who were there, consigning them to labor with saws and with iron picks and axes. He made them work at brick making. He did this to all the Ammonite towns. Then David and his entire army returned to Jerusalem. None of this had to happen. The sons of Ammon ended up paying incredible consequences. And for what? To fight against the king. And one day there are going to be people who knock on the door, and this is in many of the kingdom parables, and they're going to say, Lord, Lord, open for us. And Jesus is going to say to them, I never knew you. By the way, it doesn't say, I knew you once and now, you know, you've blown it. It says, I never knew you.
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6: And it still happens today, according to Hebrews 12, that God disciplines the sons and daughters in whom he delights. In fact, one way you know you're a Christian is if you've been disciplined lately. I won't ask for a raise of hands, but sometimes you know you belong to the Lord when you got a little spanking. And God said, don't go there anymore. And so they ended up serving David. The Arameans made peace with him. And they feared to help the sons of Ammon. And now Joab is waiting to siege the Ammonite capital of Rabbah. Now, go to chapter 12. This is the section we need to finish in this chapter. Now we get the end of the story. Now Joab, 12:26, fought against Rabbah, the sons of Ammon. Captured the royal city. Joab sent messengers to David and said, I have fought against Rabbah. I have even captured the city of waters. Now therefore gather the rest of the people together and camp against the city. Capture it. Lest I capture the city myself and it be named after me. And so David gathered all the people, went to Rabbah, fought against it, and captured it. Now we're talking about the royal city, the headquarters of Ammon. And he took the crown of their king from his head, 30. Its weight was a talent of gold, very heavy. And in it was a precious stone. And it was placed on David's head. And he brought out the spoil of the city in great amounts. Revelation 19:12 says of Jesus, his eyes are a flame of fire. Upon his head are many diadems or many crowns. He has a name written upon him which no one knows except himself. He is King of kings, Lord of lords. And in the ancient world, when a king conquered another king, he would take his crown and put it upon his head. And Jesus wears many crowns because he is king of what? Kings. He's Lord of lords. He's Lord of every area. The king of Ammon, by the way, didn't need to go through this, but he ended up giving up his crown. And one day, of course, Jesus will rule and reign from Jerusalem, as I've mentioned. And so now he took the crown. He also brought out the people who were in it. Set them under saws, sharp iron instruments, and iron axes. Made them pass through the bricklin. Thus he did to all the cities of the sons of Ammon. Then David and all the people returned to Jerusalem. NIV may help us here. He brought out the people who were there, consigning them to labor with saws and with iron picks and axes. He made them work at brick making. He did this to all the Ammonite towns. Then David and his entire army returned to Jerusalem. None of this had to happen. The sons of Ammon ended up paying incredible consequences. And for what? To fight against the king. And one day there are going to be people who knock on the door. And this is in many of the kingdom parables. And they're going to say, Lord, Lord, open for us. And Jesus is going to say to them, I never knew you. By the way, it doesn't say, I knew you once and now, you know, you've blown it. It says, I never knew you. Now, as we are getting ready to take communion, we have a couple of parables I want to mention. I'm going to take you over to John's Gospel, John 15. And I want you to think about this delegation that came to Jesus, came to this king, Hanun, representing Jesus. Jesus said to Saul, Saul, Saul, why do you persecute me? Jesus takes persecution personally. And when Jesus came to the planet, he told these kingdom parables about a father having a wedding for his son and inviting guests, but the guests began to make excuses. And he talked about the parable of the vineyard. And he said that those who were renting the vineyard realized that the son was the heir. They said, come, let us kill him and take the vineyard. And he would tell stories about, what do you think the Lord of the vineyard will do to those people? What do you think's going to happen? And Jesus arrives on the planet. No one ever spoke like him. No one ever did the miracles that he did. He unstopped the ears of the deaf. He opened the eyes of the blind. He delivered demonically possessed people. He spoke to the sea and it was calmed. He raised the dead. And the religious leadership, instead of acknowledging him and acquiescing to his kingship, they knew who he was. They sought to kill him. And in John 15, read verses 24 through 27 with me. Jesus, getting ready to go back to the Father, says these words. If I had not done among them the works which no one else did or had done, 15, 24, no one else did, they would not have sinned. But now they have both seen and hated me and my Father as well. They have done this in order that the word may be fulfilled that is written in their law. They hated me without a cause. And then he says, when the Helper comes, whom I will send to you from the Father, that is the Spirit of truth who proceeds from the Father, he will bear witness of me. And you will bear witness also because you have been with me from the beginning. They hated me without a cause. I want you to just take a moment, picture the Via Dolorosa, the Way of Sorrows, and picture your suffering king. How did they treat him? He came on a mission of mercy, a mission of consolation, a mission of kindness. And he came to his own, and his own did not receive him. But to as many as received him, to them he gave the right to become what? Children of God. And there they beat him with that cat of nine tails and opened up his body. And there they made him carry the death instrument of the cross. And they plucked out his beard and they spit in his face and they exposed him. Did they rip out half of his beard to shame him? There are many scholars that believe they derobed him as well. They shamed him in every possible way. Do you see the connection? They did this to the king. And they should have done it to me. The Bible says that Jesus bore my shame. He despised the shame, but he did it for me. He was humiliated instead of me. He was exposed instead of me. He bore my penalty at the cross. And he did it for love. And the cross stands at the center, the precipice of time. And you have two options. You can either receive the Jesus who died on that cross and rose from the dead and see that God's demonstrating his love for you at the cross, that while you were a sinner, Christ died for you, or you can say no. Spurgeon said, if you can walk by that cross, see the crimson flow, the blood that comes down, and remain unmoved, something wrong with you. This is how God loved you. This is the mission of mercy he came on. And this is the message that we preach. God's kindness and love for us in Christ Jesus. Have you met him? Do you know him personally? Have you trusted in him for your salvation? To be your king, your Lord, your friend, your hope. Father, as we get ready to take the elements of communion, and we thank you that we have an opportunity to remember, Jesus, what you went through for us, how you were pierced for our transgressions, bruised for our iniquities, the chastisement for our peace is upon you, and by your wounds we are healed. All of us like sheep have gone astray. Each of us has turned to his own way. And the Lord laid on him, the king, the iniquity of us all. Pilate, surprised, said, you're a king? Jesus said, You say rightly, I'm a king. For this reason I've been born,

0: 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You don't need a building. 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
3: If you cut off sin, that is, you don't feed it, you don't ponder it, you don't allow yourself to have access to things that stumble you, eventually, and I want to give you encouragement because some of you have been struggling with habitual sin patterns. Those habitual sin patterns can be broken. They can be. But if you feed them, be assured that that lust will become bigger and bigger, and it will envelop your life to the point where sometimes you'll have a hard time thinking of anything else.
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5: There are a lot of different ways that we can kind of find joy and enjoyment in the little things in life. And one way that I started a few years ago to do that is to just put on fun socks. So instead of just the normal socks that I used to own, I kind of slowly replaced them all with fun socks. So every time I go to my sock drawer, I have a variety, a collection of just fun socks to choose from. Like today, these are the Joe Cool Snoopy socks. So Snoopy's wearing sunglasses, wearing a sweater. And I didn't realize I was wearing them until right now. So that's kind of fun. So I went to the mall recently, did not have a plan on buying anything. I was just going to walk around. And I went in a store, and they had socks on clearance. So I got four pairs of socks. There's some St. Patrick's Day socks I'm just going to put away until it's time. There's some other fun socks. I forgot what they are, but they'll be fun whenever I wear them. But there was just one problem. They were out of normal size bags. And they said, do you want a giant bag? And I said, well, I don't want to just carry the socks around with me. 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And if you looked inside, there were just four socks over in the corner. And now I have this giant bag and I don't know what to do with it.
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11: Most Americans think of Abraham Lincoln and they think of the Civil War or the Emancipation. But in 1862, he signed another hugely significant piece of legislation, the Homestead Act. It offered eligible Americans up to 160 acres of land, not as a prize for the powerful, but as an opportunity for ordinary families willing to live on it, work it, and build something lasting. Why did it matter? Because Lincoln understood that freedom was not merely the absence of tyranny. Rather, freedom required responsibility, labor, stewardship, and moral courage. A free people must be given room to build, but they also must be willing to cultivate what they have been given. That still matters today. Liberty without responsibility decays. Opportunity without character collapses. Lincoln's lesson is clear. A nation stays free when its people remain willing to work.
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5: 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And up next, we have Regaining Lost Ground.

0: Sovereignty has the final say. Sovereignty has the final word. If you can really develop this, it will help you, because God is not against you. He is for you. So if you're praying, obeying His word, walking by faith, making mistakes, we all do. We don't walk perfectly, but trusting, okay, Lord, I'm serving you. I'm trying to do what is right. I have a repentant, broken, humble heart to the best of my ability. I truly want to hear your voice. You know, I'm going to obey your voice, Lord. I'm going to trust that what you're doing is what's best.
1: 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Today on Regaining Lost Ground, we return with part two of the message titled, How Does God Lead Us? 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Proverbs 20:24 informs us that a man's steps are from the Lord. 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And now, from Westside Christian Fellowship in Leona Valley, California, here's Pastor Shane Idleman.
0: But then you get in God's Word and it gives you clarity and direction to just hold the course. Or it will give you a lot of clarity and directions. We talked about last week, who to marry. It doesn't say who to marry, but it gives you principles to follow. It doesn't tell you where to work, but it gives you principles to follow. It doesn't tell you, it doesn't answer every circumstance or give you, it doesn't illustrate every circumstance you'll ever go through. It doesn't talk about cars in the Bible. Should I buy a new car or a used car? Boy, that has changed a lot, huh? Now the new cars are up like 25% new. But anyway, and should I buy this? Should I do this? It doesn't give you every single circumstance, but it gives you every single principle. So as you live by the principles, God will guide you. If not, you're kind of like that, a boat out in the ocean without any direction, without any motor. It just kind of goes wherever the wind. One day it's going north and the next day it's kind of northeast and south and it's just blowing around. The Bible even talks about that, an unstable man or woman blown around by the trickery of men and deceitfulness of false doctrine, and they're caught up in all these different things, and they're like, you ever meet those people that aren't very solid because they're drifting around way too much? And so God's word is like an anchor. It helps set the course. I might not know the direction. I'm confused in the direction, but I know who I'm trusting in the direction. I know who I'm trusting in the storm. God has encouraged me that He will continue to guide me. And a lot of times it has to do with my timing is not God's timing. Are you ever on God's time clock? Because our time clock is, things are ticking. I got to get moving. Let's get this going. God's like, nope, nope, nope, nope. Anybody, how many times have I heard this over the, why are you rushing to get married? Mary, my biological time clock is ticking. I don't care if they're not a Christian. My biological time clock is ticking. Tick, tick, tick, tick, tick. My time. I could go there for a little while, but I'm not going to. Let's just go to key number three. Overcoming the sin of prayerlessness. I said it. Prayerlessness is a sin. Prayerlessness. No time for God. As we apply God's word, we must be men and women of prayer. Do you know how many people are misled just with the word of God, but no time for prayer? They don't know God's character. Do you know cults? Many cults start with the word of God. Ever heard of David Koresh? When I was out there in Waco, Texas, it was pretty close by. Started with the Word of God. Then he says, God says I can marry lots of women. Oh, okay. And have lots of kids and do things secretively and manipulating the text of Scripture. cults start with a portion of God's word, but they don't look at the totality of God's word. And they're not people of true prayer and brokenness and humility, because that type of person God will lead. I'm amazed at how many people think they can adequately determine God's will without devoting much time to prayer and fasting. Even Jesus spent the whole night in prayer before he chose the 12 disciples. Prayer was the catalyst and the sustainer to knowing God's will. Because as I'm praying about a certain situation, I thought we're going north, but often God shifts that in the prayer closet. Because then my attitude gets a little better. Anybody have bad attitudes and not praying with the right spirit? Just me? Just your pastor? Okay. I'm too transparent sometimes. No, I do, right? We go get them, God. Go get them, God. God says, no, you love them. You just, let me work on your heart. Or prayer requests. I can't even get into all the different things over the years where God has really changed my heart and changed course, not in a complete different direction, but he just kind of takes it a little bit now that the heart is more pliable. And so you have to become men and women of prayer. Do you know how many, I don't know, every time I do this, I feel like I'm convicting people, but it's okay. Phil and Carrie told me it's okay to do this, so blame it on them. But a lot of times at morning worship, the reason we push that a lot is you'll see people with their Bible sometimes and they're journaling. God is speaking to them. They're writing down stuff. I'll go up and add stuff to my sermon 3, 4, 5 times just in that morning worship time. And God just takes things in a different direction. Clarity becomes, things become crystal clear on things I've been stressing about. I just, after an hour and a half of worshiping, I'm like, you know what? I got it. I'm not going to worry about it again. Lord, you show me when it's your time. Thank you. So how many people are not getting clear direction from God because they're not spending time in prayer, seeking His heart? And that's why we do have early morning worship before the services. That for not for our benefit. Sometimes, maybe a little, because we like it too, but it's for the congregation to come and be encouraged and fed. And how many marriages have been restored at this altar? How many have fallen apart not here? And there's a consistent pattern. How many addictions have been broken? How many relationships restored when we become men and women of prayer? And be careful, because people say, well, I've got the Word. Okay, you need the Word with prayer. Gentleness. The Spirit gives life. And people are sometimes confused about that verse that talks about the letter kills. The letter of the law kills. What they mean by that is you're just giving somebody the law. You're just giving them the law and Phariseeism and legalism and look what the Word says. And you kill them. You have to bring life with the Spirit. Let the Spirit of God and the Word of God, they complement each other. There are churches. There's churches that have the Word in their church. But they have another book. Or another book. And it's one of many things. So that word is killing because it's falling on deaf ears. The Spirit of God is not there. And I think like many churches in America, like Samson, they know not that the Spirit of the Lord has departed. Well, Shane, isn't God's Spirit everywhere? Of course. But there's something very unique when God's Spirit, His tangible presence is there. You can tell in the worship. You can tell in the prayer time. Listen, I've been to dead churches. I've been to dead homes. I've been to dead prayer meetings. There's a clear difference. I've heard dead preachers. There's no spiritual life in them. Why is that? Because there's usually no spiritual life in them. So it's hard to give you spiritual life if there's nothing in them. Fire is contagious. Fire spreads. And the key 4, led by circumstances. Did you know that God will lead you by circumstances? And many of us, you know, word guys, word truth, it's about the word, about the truth. We kind of get, you know, we get a little nervous about circumstances or dreams or visions. I got to tell you this. Thank God for reminding me. I was going to write this down. I was on the way to church this morning and I heard on our radio network, I've never knew this. I'm ashamed to admit. But you know the book, Uncle Tom's Cabin? And Abraham Lincoln went to this little old lady and said, so you're the little woman who started this civil war and brought this evil to our eyes. Number 1, I didn't know she was white. She was. Number two, in her biography, it talks about she had a vision from God of a slave being beaten. God showed her during a time of communion. She went back and she wrote Uncle Tom's Cabin and changed the course of our nation for the better. Isn't that amazing? Well, wait, a vision? Hold on. You're getting out there. Am I? Could it be that we're not open to what God really wants to do in our lives on one hand, and then there's other people who are way too open? Caution to the wind. No. You got to be cautious. It's good to be cautious and conservative, but you have to be open to what God is doing. It was just amazing to hear her story. And so, led by circumstances, Acts 16, and they went through the region. How do you pronounce that? Phrygia and Galatia, having been forbidden by the Holy Spirit to speak the word in Asia. Wait a minute, the Holy Spirit stopped them from bringing the word to Asia? Lord, I'm having a hard time understanding that. Well, remember, a good thing isn't always a God thing. If God forbids them to bring the word to Asia, he's saying, wait, no, hold on, not yet, because we learn in 2 Corinthians, I believe it is, that Paul actually did bring the word to Asia Minor. But it's not his timing. So he stopped them and redirected them somewhere else. And so a good thing isn't always a God thing. And it's the irony is on this topic is people don't understand that each church has different DNA. Different DNA. And usually the DNA of the elders. Who is God called to lead the church? That church is going to look like what God has called them to do. And so that's why we look a little bit different. Another church over there will look a little bit different. Another church is going to look a little bit different. And I've had people get upset at me for all kinds of things. Why aren't we more mission-oriented? Why aren't we more focused on the homeless? Why aren't we more focused on single moms? Why aren't we putting more people in Uganda? Why aren't we doing this? I'm just exhausted listening. That's your passion. Go do it. I'm just trying to fulfill my... I got five kids. That's hard enough. And then leading a church and leading the radio and writing articles. And how much... I can't take on more than what God gives me. Why do you talk so much about repentance? He put it on my heart. That's my DNA. So we're not going to always... He doesn't put that DNA in other pastors sometimes. They're more of a loving shepherd and always encouraging and always motivation like a cheerleader. But sometimes I got a little coach in me. I'm not a cheerleader. I don't like skirts. I got a coach in me. And so, see, there's different DNAs, and people should start just being thankful. They want the church to do everything. Now, ironically, those people never want to run with a ministry. Oh, no, that's the church's job. No, if God gave you the burden, it could be your burden for a reason. Why don't you run with it and we'll come alongside? See, there's different callings for different things. And this fits right in here perfectly, that a good thing isn't always a God thing. So if he closes a door, don't try to force it open. Men? Anybody ever get a crowbar out for God? I have. Oh, man. And he has slapped me and silly, embarrassed me. Just close that door. Close that door. I'm trying to think of so many, I'd give you so many situations. I mean, I was let, have you ever went through depression for a while when things don't work out? And I went through it. It was. I didn't even know Morgan. I remember. I tried out for LA County Sheriff. I was all the way through. They wanted me in there. I don't remember how old I was. 29 and physical and the agility and the everything. Okay. Final thing. Polygraph. Okay. Now I guess they've changed, and I could have been a sheriff. But I failed it. And they said, did you use this one certain drug less than four times or more than four times? I'm like, oh gosh. Because if you say more than four, you're done. You're done. And I honestly didn't know, but I think it was more than four. So I said, I think less than four. You get the letter in the mail and you are done. That's called a closed door. Crystal clear, close. And I mean, I'm making plans. I told my mom, here's what I'm doing. I moved down to Whittier. I'm going to be close to the training center. Just everything fell apart. But thank God. thank God for broken roads and closed doors. So God, but this is a, I wanted to not rush through this because you don't want to force a door open, but just because a door is closed doesn't mean it's always going to be closed. See, this is an interesting topic. Did you know me and Morgan dated a year and a half before we dated again? We dated, went on a date, and said, no, I'm like, no, no, no, thank you. She said, no, no, thank you. A year and a half. Closed door. God says, wait a minute. Wait a minute. Not yet. Not yet my time. And there's, all of you could preach this sermon, I'm sure. But I wanted to encourage you that God can lead you through circumstances. So just, Lord, is this you leading me? You close the door. There's nothing else I can do. He knows your heart. Do you want me to keep praying here? Do you want me to keep hoping for this? Lord, you show me. But as of now, it looks like you've closed this door. And I don't want to force it open if you're not in it. It's a closed door. Let me give you a contemporary example, really, really close to home. And it's no secret. Many people have asked, and I get asked this probably monthly, with, you know, overflow room, people in the overflow room at both services. Have you ever considered anything in East Lancaster, East Pondo, West, where has God ever opened a door? And I'm like, we're not going to go push a door open. We could force a door open, but let's see. Does God want us to ever do that? Does God want us here? Does God want Santa Clarita? What does God want? So letting Him open and close the doors, because we could push open a door. A good thing is not a God thing. So if there's no peace, if there's just waiting on God, let God, let Him see, guide us and direct us. And I look over my life, He has led me a lot through open and closed doors. This, but an open door isn't necessarily a God open door. See where this gets confusing? Because I believe the enemy can open doors. How many people, I've counseled people, men have said, Shane, I got this great job, it pays this, this is great, and their focus is all on the money. Within a year, their whole marriage is falling apart. That wasn't a God-open door. That was just, the enemy can open doors. Hollywood can open doors. Anybody can open doors, so you have to make sure, is it a God-open door? God will lead you through. And they also attempted to go into Bithynia, but the Spirit of Jesus did not allow them. So He didn't allow them. He forbade them. And I just added this morning, too, early this morning. Here's where we have to be careful. When God closes a door, I've seen this a lot. Instead of the person becoming better, they become bitter. And saying, okay, well, Lord, it's not what I was hoping for, but I'm trusting You. I just texted a friend of mine. I hope he's listening. But he was coming to church, just seeking God when there was a little bit of hope. It's about a year ago. When there's a little bit of hope that his marriage would be restored. But as soon as she left and said, I'm never coming back, he's never been back to church. Mad at God. How could God allow this? Well, it makes me think, why were you coming? God's not Santa Claus. His sovereignty is your sanity. And so, see, that's the dangerous thing about closed doors, is we can become closed off to God. So trusting, okay, Lord, You know best. And if you truly think He knows best, which I think we all do, there's a lot of just peace knowing, okay, Lord, You closed this door. Anybody pursuing a relationship where God closes the door, singles? You get upset? You say, well, I don't care. I'm going to force my way through. And then 6 months later, you're like, what have I done? God knows what's best. So I would like to talk about this more, but there's so many different situations. Here's the key. If you don't apply the other principles, this one's going to be hard to navigate. Because I'm not in the Word. I'm really not praying much. You're not going to know how to navigate open and closed doors. They go along, they line up. When God closed the door with Paul, these people were fasting, they were praying, they were doing the will of God, they were walking out and doing ministry. And so it was kind of common sense that these are doors that God is opening and closing. But if you're not following the other principles, you're not going to know how to navigate some of these difficult open and closed doors. Led by circumstances was number four. And then number five, open and closed doors. I guess I jumped ahead of that on my own. Open and closed doors. How is this different? Well, circumstances are what you're going through. You know, God just Let's say you want to buy a house, but you can't. It, something happens with your credit. Okay, it's a no-brainer. There's circumstances that come up. But then these, and another way God leads us is through an open and closed. God will actually open the door, give you an opportunity. 2 Corinthians, there it is. So when he went to Troas to preach the gospel, he found that the Lord had opened a door. Now here's two dangers though in this area. When we look for loopholes or we misquote scriptures to force a door open. And I could stand up here for another hour giving example after example, but you know what God is doing in your own heart. If you're trying to open a door or close a door and God doesn't want you to, usually what happens is there's not a lot of peace in your home. Or in your own spiritual life, you know, and I don't care what God says, I'm going to open this door. I'm going to close this door. There's a little bit of anger, a little bit of frustration, and you're like, I'm going to get the pry bar out. So you'll have the fruit of the Spirit there. You'll have patience and long-suffering and gentleness. And then key number six, it really should have been the final key, but I want to say it now. Sovereignty has the final say. Sovereignty has the final word. If you can really develop this, it will help you. Because God is not against you. He is for you. So if you're praying, obeying His word, walking by faith, making mistakes, we all do. We don't walk perfectly. But trusting, okay, Lord, I'm serving you. I'm trying to do what is right. I have a repentant, broken, humble heart to the best of my ability. I truly want to hear your voice. You know I'm going to obey your voice, Lord. I'm gonna trust that what you're doing is what's best. I'm not gonna try to second guess what's going on. This sovereignty is your sanity, because if you try to figure out what's going on in America right now, it will drive you insane. So you trust in God's sovereignty in your situations. Proverbs 16:9 and 19:21 both say that although we make plans, it's the Lord who will guide us. So let's say you're wanting this, you're thinking this, and it just slams shut. Okay, Lord, you know, I'm just going to trust you. I'm going to trust your sovereignty. And if you open the door, I'll be waiting. If you close the door, you want this closed for good, just continue to show me. And you're waiting on Him. You're not rushing ahead. How many of us get in trouble rushing ahead? You buy anything you regret? Marry anybody you regret? No hands. Okay, that's good. Not me, because we didn't rush ahead. But you can see this rushing ahead. I'm going to fix this myself.

0: Hello, this is Pastor Shane Eidelman. I want to tell you about a new booklet I just released titled The Dark Night of the Soul. This book came from a very challenging season in my own personal life. Dark seasons reveal what we actually believe, not just what we say we believe. The phrase, the dark night of the soul, captures a moment we all dread. It's the moment when the floor drops out from underneath us and we realize that we are not in control and we come face to face with something we cannot fix. Time and time again, God demonstrates that what appears to be the end of something is actually only the beginning. So again, I want to encourage you to take time today and download my new booklet, The Dark Night of the Soul, for free right now at westsidechristianfellowship.org. 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
1: Just had a funny visual. If you ever watched the soccer game, they put up the little board, and it has the person's number in green who's coming into the game, and then the person's number in red who's exiting the game. Well, my number is in red, Donna's number is in green, and we're going to like high-five and walk off the field because Donna's in next. That was a visual that I guess I just painted for you because we're here on the radio, so you couldn't see it. But it's not real anyway. Daniel here, and I'm just going to declare it a Reading Tuesday. So happy Reading Tuesday. I'm going to go home and read. I could do this any day of the week, but I just decided, sitting here, you know what, tonight, Reading Tuesday. That might become a thing, actually, now that I think about it. I might make Tuesday Reading Tuesday. Writing Wednesday? Wait a minute. Okay, I'm going to think about this more. Donna's in next. You have a very blessed morning, and I'll talk to you tomorrow. God bless.
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3: 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I know that it works. 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
10: A lot of Christians think when they fall into a time of doubt that they're somehow a sub-believer, a sub-Christian. 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And of course, biblical truth is what we're talking about. 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I promise you, friend, the answer's in the Bible regarding your doubt. And bottom line is this, faith comes by hearing, hearing by the Word of God. My friends, faith slays doubt. And so don't panic about doubt. 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
12: Oh, what a great way to start a day, just declaring that, isn't it? 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I'm Donna Rush with SoCal's Morning Rush. 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
14: You know, when you're working for the Lord, He blesses your life. This is another one of these unseen hands of God, providential move of God. Providence gives us a new perspective on calamity. God is somehow involved, even in the most dark moments in our lives. I'm not saying He's causing them, but He involves Himself and helps us through them. Understanding the existence of God's providence gives us a new perspective on what really may be happening behind the scenes in your life and in mine. God is involved with us even in the worst possible moments of our lives.

0: 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Pastor Ed Ray will join us in just a moment. In today's message, based on Acts 23, the Lord is working in marvelous ways behind the scenes in Paul's life. You see, Paul finally got the opportunity to tell his fellow countrymen about Jesus. But before he can, they take offense to him and a riot breaks out. If it wasn't for the Roman guard, he would have been killed. To take it from there, here's Pastor Ed with more on the invisible hand of God.
1: Paul has a family. We just don't know very much about it. He went and he entered the barracks and told Paul, "This is not a coincidence. This is a God incident. This is a supernatural intervention by God. God's providence. This is a quiet miracle behind the scenes." These sort of things happen often without us even knowing them in our own lives. And the Puritan pastor, John Flavel, old time, 1600s, said, "Some providences of God are like the Hebrew alphabet. It must be read backwards." What? Hebrew is read from right to left. And what he's saying is things that happen in your life and in mine that seem extremely fortuitous, they seem, what a blessing. It turns out that it's actually God. Now, how many times have you heard someone say, "Oh, that's unfortunate. That was really unlucky." For a believer, that's not really biblical. In fact, there isn't luck working in your life. You can't say fortuitous or how unfortunate for them. You can say life is hard, and I pray they knew the Lord if it involves someone's death. But this is a invisible hand of God, the providential hand of God, in this case, providing for Paul a nephew who overhears of this conspiracy to have him killed. Now, go a little deeper with me just a moment. Verse 17, Paul called one of the centurions to him and said, "Take this young man to the commander, for he has something else to tell him." We see that Paul does what he can. Paul does the possible, and then God will do the impossible. It's a very instructive section of scripture. Paul does not just sit back and wait. Why do some Bible teachers claim that we have a lack of faith if we do what we can? Now, God wants us often to be involved. Paul is saying, "Take this kid to the guard, the head of the guards." The Bible is actually filled with it if you'll take the time to change your eyesight, the way you see them. For example, one of the classical Jesus miracles in John chapter 11 is Lazarus being raised from the dead. If you don't remember, go back and read it this afternoon. It's great, great picture. So Lazarus has two sisters, Martha and Mary. The short version is he gets sick, and the sisters send a messenger to Jesus, who's 30 miles away, 25 miles away, down at the Jordan River in this isolated area, and tells him that Lazarus is sick, he's dying, he really needs you, Jesus, come. Well, it's a four-day journey. Jesus waits a day. Disciples are puzzled by that. This is your friend that's sick. And by the time Jesus gets up to Bethany, which is a 3,000-foot elevation change in 30 miles, he finds that Lazarus is already dead and in the grave and ripe, because he's been there in the Mid-Eastern sunshine for 4 days. Jesus said, "Take me to the grave." Martha and Mary take him. He walks up to this. In the first century in Israel, most of the graves were in limestone caves or tombs. And here's this tomb with a giant stone rolled in front of it. And Jesus says, "Listen, take away the stone." Martha says, "No, no, don't do that, Jesus. He stinketh. I love the King James. Like Jesus didn't know. Jesus said, roll away the stone. Why? He wants his children to be involved in the work that he's doing in the world. That includes you, and that includes me. We're not good at raising people from the dead. I've tried it many times. hasn't worked for me. But we can roll away the stones in people's lives so that they can see Jesus. That's what happens here. And he says, Lazarus, come forth. And Lazarus comes hopping out in his grave cloth. But those men participated by rolling away the stone. As you look through the Gospels, you'll see that more and more. Why? God likes to work with his children. Do you like to work with your children? I do. It takes me twice as long, you know, to get a job done. But I enjoy working with my children and my grandchildren. That's a wonderful thing to have that privilege to do it. It's that simple. God wants you to be involved in his work in the kingdom of heaven on earth. Verse 18. So he took him, this is the young man, Paul's nephew, brought him to the commander and said, Paul, the prisoner, called me to him and asked me to bring this young man to you. He has something to say to you. Paul the prisoner. That's an interesting title. In fact, it evidently caught on to Paul, and he will use it in four other places when he writes letters. It's in Ephesians 3:1, Ephesians 4:1, Paul the prisoner, Philemon 1:9, and 2 Timothy 1:8. So it's a title he likes. He took it on for himself with honor. So he took him and he brought him to the commander. So this message is going to come directly from the kid's mouth who heard him. The commander takes him by the hand. They're a young boy. Went aside and asked him privately. Didn't want to upset him. Guy's probably in bronze armor. What is it that you have to tell me? Young man, kind of a thing. The commander shows concern for Paul's nephew. And he said, the Jews have agreed to ask that you bring Paul down to the council tomorrow, as though they're going to inquire more fully about him. So he tells the commander to expect a request soon from the high council. Verse 21, but do not yield to them. Now the kid starts telling the guy what to do. Pretty confident kid. Don't yield to them. For more than 40 of them lie in wait for him, men who have bound themselves by an oath that they will neither eat nor drink until they have killed him. And now they're ready, waiting for the promise from you that it's going to happen. This is a suicide pact by these 40 guys. Since Paul was a prisoner, they were going to have to attack him with Roman guards around him, probably have to kill the guards, or the guards would ask for more help, and these guys would all end up being dead. So 40 men are going to die for killing one servant of God. So the commander let the young man depart and commanded him, don't tell anyone. Tell no one that you have revealed these things. He wants to frustrate the plot of these men. He doesn't want them to know that he knows that it's coming. So he gets him out of his hair. Paul goes down to Caesarea, and governor is going to take care of him. Two problems solved at the same time. Okay, second section, 23, protective custody, calls for two centurions. We remember centurion is where we get our word century, 100. They were officers over 100 Roman legionnaires. Called two of them and said, prepare 200 soldiers, 70 horsemen, and 200 spearmen. These are javelin throwers. To go to Caesarea at the third hour of the night, after dark. They're going to leave at 9 o'clock in the evening. Verse 24, and provide mounts for Paul. Paul rides a horse. Verse 25, he wrote a letter. This goes with Paul down to the governor. And Dr. Luke, who's the writer, carefully records the exact words. Claudius Lysias, that's the name of the commander, to the most excellent governor, liar, liar, to a governor, Felix, greetings. This man, verse 27, was seized by the Jews and was about to be killed by them. Coming with troops, I rescued him, having learned that he was a Roman. Now, if you were with us and worked your way through that story, this guy's embellishing it. He's making him, trying to make himself look better to the governor. Probably needed a raise, wanted a higher rank or something. I rescued him, verse 28. And when I wanted to know the reason they'd accused him, I brought him before the council. Roman law demanded that the prisoner could face his accusers. Wow, that sounds like American law. That's where it came from, Pax Romana, the peace of Rome. It went from Rome to England and England to the United States. We have many parts of our law that we gain from the Romans. I found out, verse 29, that he was accused concerning questions of their law, some religious questions, but had nothing charged against him worthy of death or chains. So he admits there's no real reason to imprison Paul and that he's keeping Paul in custody for his own protection. Verse 30. And it was told me that the Jews laid in wait for this man. I sent immediately to you, him, and also commanded his accusers to state before you the charges. Again, Roman law is the same as ours. Paul is innocent until he's proven guilty. So they're going from Jerusalem down to Caesarea. They have a stop. Verse 31. Then the soldiers, as they were commanded, took Paul and brought him by night to Antipatris, Aphek. The next day, they left the horsemen to go on with him and return to the barracks. So the foot soldiers ran down from 9 o'clock at night till sunrise in the morning, 25, 30 miles, depending on which way they go. And then the next day, they have breakfast and they run back to Jerusalem. I'm not impressed with the horsemen, but I am with the guys that were running, carrying javelins, etc.
0: That's Pastor Ed Ray, and he's leading us through Acts at the present time on Grow in Grace. And here he is with more from chapter 23.
1: So they come, and they're now they're going another 30 miles down to Caesarea by the sea. Now, Caesarea is this beautiful spot where Paul is going to be held prisoner for 2 years. They're at Caesarea. The governor gets the note, verse 33, delivers the letter to the governor, and they presented Paul to him. So this is the Roman political capital. And verse 34, when the governor had read it, he asked what province Paul was from. Paul is from Cilicia. Cilicia is way up on the Syrian-Turkish border today. But that was within the jurisdiction of Felix, the governor here. So he's asking, do I have even the jurisdiction to hear your case? Well, yes, he does. Verse 35, he said, then I will hear you when your accusers have come, because according to Roman law, you have the right to face your accusers. Sound familiar? Another Roman law that's worked its way into U.S. law. And he commanded Paul to be kept in Herod's praetorium, the castle. You know, when you're working for the Lord, he blesses your life. This is another one of these unseen hands of God, providential move of God. Paul is going to live at the beach for 2 years. We'll see it. So we begin by describing this word providential care, God's ability to foresee things that are going to happen to you and set you up for success. It's grace, God's gift to you. Vance Havner said, the unseen hand may be obscured at times by the fogs of circumstances, but just because we can't see the sun on a cloudy day doesn't mean it isn't there. And so it is with God. Providence gives us a new perspective on calamity and tragedies. God is somehow involved, even in the most dark moments in our lives. I'm not saying he's causing them, but he involves himself and helps us through them. Understanding the existence of God's providence gives us a new perspective on what really may be happening behind the scenes in your life and in mine. God is involved with us even in the worst possible moments of our lives. What true believer would dare to say to a widow, "This is why your husband died"? No. That's got it backwards. But when you lose a loved one, God is there to pick you up, to pick me up, and help us to grow stronger, then our foundation would even be more strong. Miracles of God suspending natural laws are amazing to see. God's providence is his hand moving behind us, and he wants us to be looking for that. He wants us not to raise people from the dead, but to move the stones out of the way so they can find a relationship with God. I have two ending illustrations. One is first is for believers, and the second is for the atheists here this morning. First for believers. Way back 1926, a guy named Ray Edmond lay dying of typhoid fever in the Ecuadorian jungle. He had been there just a few months, caught it right away, had a new wife with him and his best friend, and they were working with a mountain village group and an unreached people group, and the missionary work they were doing was really needed, but he was a dead man. In 1926, there were no available medications that would treat typhoid fever. He was moved to a hospital in Guatemala, the capital there, and the doctor who examined him felt his feet and said they were ice cold, all circulation was already gone, and that he was going to get gangrene in his legs. And finally, the more he examined him, he said, this is a dead man laying here. He'll be dead in a matter of a few hours. He tells the wife, "You need to go plan a funeral." Great thing to hear when you're a new bride, right? And so one of his friends lived in the city. He went and bought a coffin for him. The wife didn't have anything to wear. She said her wedding gown was nearby. She went and bought black ink and dyed her wedding gown black for the funeral. Planned the funeral for the next day. Stop. 41 years later, in 1967, a man named Raymond Edmond was addressing the student body at Wheaton University. And the president suddenly collapsed in the pulpit, grabbed his chest and fell over and died of a heart attack. Herein is this great truth. Even though more than 41 years earlier, his doctor, his wife, and his best friend had given him up for dead, no servant of God ever dies a premature death. You can't die early. It's not possible for you. Because God has a plan for your life, and he has something for you to accomplish. I don't know what it is. But if you're here this morning, it's because he's graciously keeping you alive to find out what that is and to accomplish it in your life. No servant of God ever dies prematurely. The invisible hand of God is always working in your life and mine. We need to learn to look for it, see it, and count on it as happening. It gives us an ability, his children, to accomplish their purpose that he's planned out for them. Expect God to show you himself in quiet ways that you haven't seen before. And maybe as you study through this a little bit and look for those things that God is doing behind the scenes. So that's for believers. Now for my atheist friends here this morning, the invisible hand of God. This story appeared, an article appeared in the London Observer not long ago. Imagine a family of mice who lived all their lives in a large piano. To them, in their piano world came the music of the instrument, filling all the dark places with sound and harmony. At first, the mice were impressed by it. They drew comfort and wonder from the thought that there was someone who made the music, though invisible to them above, yet close to them, they loved to think of the great player whom they could not see. Then one day, a daring, brave mouse climbed up part of the piano and returned quietly and very thoughtful. He had found out how the music was made, he said. Wires were the secret. Wires, tightly stretched wires of graduated lengths, which trembled and vibrated and made sound. They must revise all their old beliefs. None but the most conservative mouse could any longer believe in the unseen player. Later, another brave explorer went even further, and he came back to tell them the explanation was incomplete. Now hammers are the secret. Numbers of hammers dancing and leaping on the wires. This was a more complicated theory, hard to understand, but it all went to show that they lived in a purely mechanical and mathematical world. The unseen player came to be thought of as a myth, but the penis continued to play. Just because you can study the creation, the way that the music is made, doesn't mean that there isn't a creator. We can't see, smell, taste, or touch him, but he can and does touch us.
0: Thanks for being with us for Growing Grace. We're studying Acts with Pastor Ed Ray, part of our journey through the New Testament. And if you joined us late or just want to hear this again, you can go online to thepackinghouse.org. 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
1: Come on now. Well, you know what? Not to worry, because there are days where I'm like, phew, am I? I don't know. And then I opened up this devotional book that I have. It's called 1 Minute with God. And I found this little devotional for the day. I thought I would share it with you because it's on exhaustion. And the question is, am I disappointing God by my tiredness? And here's what it says. God made you a flesh and blood human being. Yes, he did. He lived in a human body, so he understands what it means to be tired. When you are exhausted, God cares for you like a tender parent who carries a sleeping child to bed. Aww. I love the picture of that. Don't you? Because I can just remember, you know, carrying my kiddos to bed. Maybe if you have children, maybe you remember that, or maybe you remember one of your parents carrying you off to bed as you were sleepily, you know, falling away on the bed, or you fell asleep in the car and you were brought in, whatever it was. Love that. And it says, take the rest you need and trust him to work through your weaknesses. And then it's a reminder of us that Jesus felt that too. In John 4:6, it says, Jacob's well was there, and Jesus, tired from the long walk, sat wearily beside the well about noontime. There you go. So God understands whatever it is, our exhaustion. He understands our tiredness, and we'll just rely on him to take care of us and carry us through. And what did it say? Get some rest. If you need some rest. Yeah. Don't feel bad about that. All right. Coming up next, it's A New Beginning with Pastor Greg Laurie.
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3: 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But coming up today, Pastor Greg Laurie points out that the help goes both ways.
4: New believers need old believers. Old believers need new believers. Having a new believer in your life can have a reviving effect on you. As they discover truths for the first time, you can rediscover them. You

0: There's a good chance you've seen a two-man saw. With handles on both sides, it's an excellent example of teamwork. One man pushes, the other man pulls, and then vice versa. Some of those saws were 12 feet long. The Christian life has many examples of teamwork. And today on A New Beginning, Pastor Greg Laurie helps us focus on discipleship. It addresses the push and pull of daily life as a believer, where a new believer and a veteran believer each have something to offer the other.
1: Discipleship, the next step in following Jesus. So let me tell you some things now that new believers need. And I'm addressing these remarks to two groups of people. Number one, to new believers. But I'm also addressing my remarks to older believers, because this is what you need to do for younger believers. The new believer needs acceptance. Because you know what? New Christians have a lot of rough edges. They haven't learned the new Christian vocabulary yet. In fact, they might have a few words left over from their old vocabulary that will pop up now and then. Be patient with them. Be loving toward them. I think of how little I understood when I came to Christ. And thankfully, there were people that were accepting. Number two, a new believer needs assurance. They need assurance. They need to know that they're saved. So we need to assure them. And 1 John 5 says, these things we write to you that believe on the name of the Son of God, that you may know that you have eternal life. They can know, and we need to assure them. And if you're a new believer, we want to assure you as well. Number three, the new believer needs protection. New believers are vulnerable to their own emotions. They don't understand it when they had a sense of euphoria when they accepted Christ, and 2 days later, it's gone. Maybe they thought, oh, it will always be this way, but it won't. You'll have days where you don't feel anything, right? So we need to say, that's okay, that's normal, nothing bad has happened. You need to learn how to walk by faith, not by feeling, because the Bible says the just shall live by faith. New believers are also vulnerable to false teachings. We have to ground them in Scripture. And old friends are going to show up that will try to drag them down. And old girlfriends and old boyfriends will suddenly materialize. And temptations they never had will suddenly appear. And the new believer, number four, needs fellowship. That's why we want to involve them in our lives. That's why small groups are so good. Because some things are learned in rows and other things are learned in circles, where you're together and you can talk about it and you can ask questions. And so we need to bring a new believer into the church. New believers need old believers. Old believers need new believers. Having a new believer in your life can have a reviving effect on you. As they discover truth for the first time, you can rediscover them. You stabilize them. They energize you. This is illustrated with spending time with children. Someone asked me in an interview recently, what do you like to do with your free time? And I said, I like to spend time with my grandkids. I call them up or text them, hey, what are you doing? You want to go somewhere? Yeah, we want to go do this, Papa. We want to get ice cream. Then we're going to get ice cream. We want to walk around in the mall. Let's do it. We want to do this other thing. Let's do that. See, my job is not to parent them. My job is to grandparent them. Fill them up with sugar and send them on home. Right? No, but seriously, it's to enter into their life, do what they want to do. You say, well, you know, that's a nice thing for you to do. Actually, I enjoy it. It's good for me too. And I think when you have a new believer in your life, it energizes you as well. You know, some grandparents have collected a lot of things over the years that they have in their home. And they say to the grandkids when they come over, don't touch anything. That's fragile. Don't break that. You know, get rid of all that junk, okay? Put it in a box. No one likes it anyway. It's funky old stuff. Put it away. Go admire it sometime on your own. When your grandkids come in, make your home a welcoming place. And the same is true spiritually. Have a life. Have a lifestyle. have a home that's welcoming to new believers. It's good for them and it's good for you. Because a new believer might ask questions that you don't have the answers to. Therefore, you got to get back in the Bible again. And they'll remind you of things that maybe you have forgotten. I read an article about a number of billionaires who are trying to find a cure for aging. And some of them are getting blood. I'm not making this up. This seems insane to me. They're getting blood transfusions from healthy young people from the ages of 16 and 25, believing it will reverse the aging process. What they didn't plan for was the fact that after getting these blood transfusions, they moved back into their parents' house and played video games nonstop. So. No, listen, you want a blood transfusion, get a new believer, not a dog, not a cat. They're fine. No, a human being that you can help grow spiritually. New believers are the lifeblood of the church. You show me a church that doesn't have a constant flow of new believers in it, and I will show you a church that's beginning to stagnate. As I've said before, we have a choice, evangelize or fossilize. We don't want to live in the past. We rejoice in what God has done, but that's then and this is now. And we want to keep reaching new people and help them come into a relationship with Christ. And that brings us now to what we call the Great Commission, here in Matthew 28. Verse 16, Jesus said to his disciples, I've been given all authority in heaven and on earth. Therefore, go and make disciples of all nations, baptizing them in the name of the Father and of the Son and of the Holy Spirit. Teach these new disciples to obey all my commands I have given you. And be sure of this, says our Lord, I'm with you even to the end of the age. Next point, before I can make a disciple, I have to first be a disciple. Are you a disciple of Jesus Christ? And are you discipling someone else? Listen, we should be either discipling someone or we should be being discipled by someone. In other words, we should either have a new believer in our life that we're helping out or we should have an older believer in our life that's helping us out. And guess what? Sometimes you can do both at the same time. You can have someone that's mentoring you, and you can be mentoring somebody else. This is really important, and it's part of what we're called to do. What is the Great Commission? Number one, he says, be baptized in the name of the Father, Son, and the Holy Spirit. And what else are we to do? We're to teach people to obey his commands. And by the way, the Great Commission is a command. In other words, Jesus says, hey, if you can work it out in your busy schedule, would you mind as a personal favor to go into all the world? No, he says, I'm your Lord, I'm your commander, and I command you to go into all the world and preach the gospel. I like to be commanded by Jesus, don't you? That's a great thing to do. I remember years ago, I had the privilege of being asked to be on the board of directors of the Billy Graham Evangelistic Association by Billy himself. And so I was brought onto the board. And one day Billy said, I need a hat. Because Billy was always losing his hats. Greg, he said, I want you to get me a hat. I felt like I was on a mission from God. We were in some city where he was doing a crusade. And I went down to the local mall and I found a hat store. I think it was called Lids maybe. And I've never seen so many hats in my life. And I didn't know what his size was. I'm looking and praying, God, give me wisdom. What's the right hat for Billy Graham? And then I finally found a hat, and I went to him, Billy, I got you a hat, so ball cap. He says, thank you. He put it on. The next day, there was a picture of him wearing my hat. I said, that's my hat. I got him that hat. And then he lost it. So, you know. But I love the fact that Billy Graham said, do this for me. It was my honor. It was my privilege to do anything to help a man of God like that. Now think the Lord Jesus Christ is saying, do this for me. Look at all that I've done for you. Now I want you to do the following. Go into all the world and make disciples of all nations. It's a command. It's not given to only the original disciples, nor is it given to the so-called professionals alone, like pastors or evangelists or missionaries. These words are addressed to every follower of Jesus. They're addressed to you. So here's my question. Are you making disciples? When's the last time you've shared the gospel? When's the last time you've taken a new believer under your wing and helped them to grow spiritually?
0: Pastor Greg Laurie will have the second half of his message in just a moment.
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2: Has Pastor Greg heard from you? 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
0: Well, we're getting some important perspective on the discipleship process today, as Pastor Greg shows us how it helps equip new believers and long-time believers as well.
1: The calling of God is the enabling of God. He will give you all of the power that you need. Look at verse 18. Jesus says, "All power is given to me in heaven and in earth. Go therefore into all the world and make disciples." Wait, but you have the power. I don't have it. No, I'm giving it to you, says Jesus. Go therefore and make disciples. What does it mean to go and make disciples? It means to lead others to Christ, establish them spiritually, and do it again. It's sort of like wash, rinse, repeat. You've seen that on some direction for cleaning something. Wash, rinse, repeat. Or evangelize, stabilize, immobilize. This is our job. You do it again, you do it again, and you do it a few more times, and then you keep doing it. It never stops. It's a lifetime commitment. Somewhere along the line, we've separated evangelism from discipleship, but they're really one and the same. The Great Commission is not just gospel proclamation, it's follow-up, and it's discipleship. And it would be like a doctor, you know, delivering a baby. And then giving the baby a box of Pampers and saying, "Son, you got to get out there. It's a rough world, but you'll do okay." That baby needs to be cared for. Speaking of babies, a study was conducted in a large hospital, and they discovered something interesting. They found that the people working in the nursery noticed that the babies who were in their cribs near the door did better than the babies in the cribs in the other parts of the room. They wondered why. After careful study, they discovered the nurses were more prone to give attention to the babies near the door as they went about their duties. This is what a new believer needs. They need care. They need attention. You need to take time for them. This is what we're all called to do. And listen to what Christ says in closing. He says, "Go into all the world, make disciples of all nations." And then he says, "And lo, I am with you even to the end of the age." This promise is not simply saying that Jesus is with us. This is a promise in its context that is specifically saying to those who are fulfilling the Great Commission. Allow me to paraphrase. Jesus is saying, as you go into all the world and make disciples of all nations, teaching them to observe all things that I have commanded you, lo, I am with you. In other words, I'm going to be with you in a special way. I'm going to bless you in a unique way. I'm going to use you in a fantastic way as you go about doing this thing that I've called you to do. So this is a great promise. It's a blessing to us as well as to the person we are helping. So here's my question for you. Are you doing this? And if not, why not? Let's do it. This is a lifelong calling for all of us to be engaged in. But we can't do this on our own strength. We're going to fail. We're going to fall short. But there's a promise of power to every Christian to do what God has called them to do. In Acts 1:8, Jesus says, "You shall receive power after the Holy Spirit has come upon you to be witnesses to me in Jerusalem, Judea, Samaria, and the uttermost parts of the earth." I'll give you the power you need. And it's interesting, the word that Christ uses for power there comes from the Greek word dunamis. Dunamis, which we translate into the word dynamite. You've probably heard of Alfred Nobel because there's something called the Nobel Peace Prize. Did you know that Alfred Nobel was an incredible inventor? And he actually invented something that we now know as dynamite. So during World War I, this was a game changer to have something with that explosive power. And Nobel went to a friend who knew Greek, and he said, what is the Greek word for explosion? And the man said, well, it's dunamis. And so Nobel named it dynamite. But the problem was so many lives were taken because of dynamite. Alfred Nobel decided he didn't want to be known for that. So he developed something called the Nobel Peace Prize, which had a cash prize attached to it that was given to people who worked for the cause of peace. And today we know him more for that. But here's the point. Explosive dynamite power. Paul says, I'm not ashamed of the gospel of Christ. It's the power, same word, of God unto salvation. There's power. And you need power. We all need power. We plug our phones in every day. My phone is constantly draining. What about yours? And we plug in our cars now too. We plug in all kinds of things. God wants to infuse you with Holy Spirit power each and every day. The Bible says, don't be drunk with wine, but be filled with the Holy Spirit, speaking to yourself in psalms and hymns and spiritual songs, singing and making melody in your heart to the Lord. And that word that is used there for be filled means be constantly filled over and over and over again. You need refills. Would it seem strange to you if you had a car and drove it for maybe a week and then it wasn't running? You took it to the gas station and you think, can you fix this car for me? And they would ask you, have you refilled it with gas? Oh, I didn't know about that. No one told me. Yeah, you need to refill your car. Listen, God gives refills. He'll fill you again and again. And you can ask him for that power. So we're going to close our service today by asking God to give us this power we need to do this job he has called us to do. And this power is available. So we'll pray together and say, Lord, fill us with the Holy Spirit. You want to do that?
4: Yes.
1: Let's pray. Father, thank you for your promise. Thank you for your calling. Thank you for the privilege of serving you. And you have promised power. You've said you will give the Holy Spirit to those that ask you. So we ask now, because scripture promises, ask and it shall be given. Seek and you shall find. Knock and the door shall be opened. So we're asking for this power in our life. Power to be a witness. Power to overcome our fears. Power to take risks for the kingdom of God. Power to share our faith. Power to disciple. To take other believers under our wing and be a friend to them. Be an example to them. Be someone who can mentor them and help them get mature and strong. And then go and repeat this process again and again. We see the calling, Lord. We fall short. So we're praying now that you will fill us with your Holy Spirit. Why don't we just pray this together? Just pray this after me. Fill me with your Holy Spirit, Lord. Just pray that. There it is. Fill us, Lord. Fill us with your Holy Spirit. Today, tonight, tomorrow. Open doors of opportunity for us. Let us be sensitive to your leading. Help us to not quench the Holy Spirit, but help us instead to yield to the Holy Spirit. And Lord, we know that you will guide us and empower us and do things through us that will amaze us if we'll just open up. Amen.
0: 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Well, Pastor Greg, we're making available a wonderful movie called A Great Awakening. It's the story of George Whitefield, who was an itinerant evangelist who preached the gospel throughout colonial America. Here's the movie's director, Joshua Enke.
4: He would ride in one of his missions trips to the colonies. He went 5,000 miles on horseback from Georgia up to the New England states. He preached three times a day. He'd wake up at like 4 in the morning and spend 2 hours with the Lord before he ever even got behind a pulpit. He built his own pulpit.
1: Yes.
4: You know, people don't do that for stardom or for ego. They do that because they have a broken heart for the lost, because he knew what it was like to be in the dark.
1: Yes.
4: And so I think that's where his power and love came from, because he had firsthand experience with it.
5: So George Whitefield had a collapsible pulpit strapped to his horse. So, Pastor Greg, I've talked to the guys here at Harvest, and we've built you a collapsible pulpit for the top of your Yugo.
1: Yes, I can't wait to start using it. you know, that's an amazing thing. The guy traveled with his own pulpit because people were everywhere. He didn't need to preach in the confines of a church building. He could preach wherever he went. And in a way, Dave, we all have our own pulpit, if you will. Our pulpit is our platform. It's in our neighborhood. It's in our school campus. It's our workplace. It's our social media. You can take your pulpit, so to speak, and use it to talk about Jesus Christ wherever you go. And you're going to be inspired by this film that has been made about this prolific preacher, George Whitefield. Just as surely as George Washington is our founding father, the father of our country, as he's often called, and rightly so, George Whitefield, in many ways, is our spiritual founding father. Imagine that. Two Georges played a role in founding the United States of America. So find out more about the first George, George Whitefield, and his ministry, and the impact that it had in this film that's called A Great Awakening. You're thinking, oh, it's some boring documentary, I'm going to fall asleep. The opposite is true. This movie is dynamic, powerful performances, incredible music. It's just so well-crafted. I love this film. And American history and spiritual history is going to come alive to you as you watch it. 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They're going to love it. 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
6: A New Beginning was sponsored by Harvest Christian Fellowship and was pre-recorded. I'm Donna Rush with SoCal's Morning Rush. Well, there is just a lot of rejoicing going on in the Harvest ministries and as well as us here. I think everyone who had the opportunity to see the Harvest Crusade, to be at the Harvest Crusade, or to listen in to that incredible event and just rejoice at how the Holy Spirit was really on the move. Thousands of people came to know Jesus Christ as their Lord and Savior that night. Many others just rededicating their lives to the Lord, and just whatever it was just a Spirit-filled night and evening, and the work is still going on, you know, following up with people and getting them plugged into local churches and all of that. And coming up this weekend on the 18th, this Saturday, is going to be the annual Jesus Revolution Baptism. So if you've accepted Jesus Christ as your personal Savior, and you are a follower of His, and you've never followed that up with baptism, Perhaps this is your time. Check all that out by going to harvest.org/baptism, and you could be a part of baptisms going on this Saturday, July 18th. It's going to be there at Pirates Cove Beach in Corona Del Mar. So check that out. And just give thanks and pray for all of these brand new Christians. Amen. Well, I have a couple of people joining me in the studio that I want to introduce you to right after our next program, Through the Bible, coming up next.
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13: The U.S. Senate lost a giant this weekend. Lindsey Graham spent his entire life serving his country, both in the Air Force and Reserves, and in Congress. Graham focused his energy on American security and prosperity, as well as core values and fair play. Perhaps Graham's finest moment arrived during the attempted character assassination of Brett Kavanaugh in 2018. Graham set aside his normally courtly manner to deliver an angry and righteous condemnation of the cooked-up and entirely vague allegations intended to derail a distinguished jurist's ascent to the Supreme Court. Graham fought to win, but he also developed friendly relations with politicians on the other side of the aisle. He even fought with Donald Trump at times, but as Graham usually did, built a strong and fruitful friendship with him to everyone's benefit. Graham gave his all, literally, in his fight for the nation we love. The stakes for the nation, indeed, are high. We need more fighters like the late senator. May his memory be a blessing.
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6: And that's what we do here on KKLA, right? With Through the Bible, open up that Bible every single day. I'm Donna Rush with SoCal's Morning Rush. Let's listen in as Dr. J. Vernon McGee continues our 5-year walk through the Bible. This pre-recorded program is sponsored by Through the Bible Incorporated.

0: all Scripture is for us, but not all Scripture is to us. That's one of Dr. J. Vernon McGee's unforgettable statements. And you'll hear it again as we continue our study in Matthew 5. It's really a simple distinction, but it changes everything when you open the Bible and ask, what is God saying and how does it apply? Well, as the Bible bus keeps rolling, let's hear what God's doing around the world in the hearts of those who join us, this time in Spanish. Maritza in Venezuela writes, your words are very true. I am fascinated by your biblical studies. Little by little, I am learning. Little by little. That's how God builds us, isn't it? Little by little. Quietly, steadily, and faithfully. Isabel in Spain shares this about La Fuente de la Vida. That's TTB in European Spanish. Your program is spectacular. Every morning I listen, which I find very instructive, and I encourage everyone to continue doing so because, as the name of the program says, the water of life is what allows us to maintain faith. Thank you very much for all your dedication and effort. Well, I love it. The water of life is flowing, and it is flowing through apps, radios, and so many other ways, right into homes around the world. And then listen to Sergio. He's in Guatemala. I remember when I was young, I would leave home very early for school. When I returned, my mother had gone to work, but in her little corner of the dining room table, I would see pages of notes underlined and highlighted. Later, when I got married, I saw those booklets again in my mother-in-law's house, also full of diagrams, notes, and underlined parts. These were her notes and outlines from your ministry. These are testimonies of women who heard, studied, and appreciated searching the scriptures as they traveled in the Bible bus. Now in retirement, I have the opportunity to listen to Radio Cultural in Guatemala City. I have completed my first journey through the Holy Scriptures. It has truly been a wonderful trip, which I am enthusiastically preparing to begin again. I want to share with you that along the way, I have invited several people to join the study. It is somewhat disappointing because they have not accepted the invitation. However, my wife has been more successful. It is shocking to me to see the spiritual hunger of the friends she has invited to listen and how God has provided nourishment. Every morning, we download the audio and the PDF file with the study of the day and send it to him by WhatsApp. Thus, when he moves to a place with good signal, these files are downloaded to his phone and he can enjoy feeding his soul with the study of the Word in the place and time that he has available. Keep going, brethren. The road is difficult and the trials are many. But the Word of God goes where He wills, to the person He selects, in the way He allows, and to accomplish the purpose He desires. He will grow the fruit, and undoubtedly He will give the reward. Well, isn't that a great picture? Generations marked by underlined passages and now digital files traveling by WhatsApp into signal-starved places. The Word really does find a way, doesn't it? Well, you know, we'd love to hear your story too, so why don't you send it to us through the feedback section of our app, or you can always email us, that's simple, BibleBus@TTB.org. Or you can write to Box 7100, Pasadena, California, 91109. In Canada, Box 25325, London, Ontario, N6C6B1. And then you can even leave us a voicemail at 1-800-65-BIBLE. Let's pray. Heavenly Father, thank you that your word moves wherever you send it. Open our eyes as we study, Lord, and give us a hunger for your truth and the courage to share it. Accomplish your purposes through your living word. In Jesus' name, amen. Let's turn to Matthew 5 as we go through the Bible with Dr. J. Vernon McGee.
1: Now we come to the so-called Sermon on the Mount. It's in Matthew 5, 6, and 7, and you'll find excerpts of it in the other Gospels. I do not think that our Lord gave it just one time. I think he gave it on many occasions. He repeated, as you know, a great deal of the truths that he gave. He would repeat parables. He would repeat on several occasions great truths. And Dr. Luke speaks of the fact that he gave this down on the plain, and he has only a portion of it. And very frankly, I'm sure Matthew only carries a part of the Sermon on the Mount. I believe that our Lord gave a great deal more than you have here, but this is given for our learning, our understanding today. Now, there are two things I'd like to say. One is that the far right and the far left are not confined to politics. We have in the exposition of Scripture today, among theologians, we have the far left and the far right. And it's not revealed in a more vivid manner than in the understanding of the Sermon on the Mount. Now, the liberal theologian, he's the far left, he treats the Sermon on the Mount as the gospel, and he acts, even if he doesn't say it, as if it were the only important part of Scripture. I played handball quite a few years ago with a very liberal preacher. He became, I think, rather famous after that as a leader of the liberal wing. He told me one day that all he needed in the Bible was the Sermon on the Mount. And he went so far as to say that all he needed was the golden rule over in the 12th verse of the 7th chapter. Therefore, all things whatsoever ye would that men should do to you, do ye even so to them, for this is the law and the prophets. Now, may I say, that sounds very good. It's very pious, and it's pious drivel to talk like that. The question is not whether you feel that the Sermon on the Mount is your religion. The question is, are you living it, brother? That's the important thing. And we'll have something to say about that a little later on. This is an extreme viewpoint, but it actually is representative of a very large segment of liberalism today. And will you listen to me very carefully now? The content of the Christian gospel is not found in the Sermon on the Mount. For instance, there is absolutely no mention of the death and resurrection of Christ. Paul said to the Corinthians, I declare unto you the gospel. Well, what is the gospel? Sermon on the Mount? Is that what Paul gave? No, he says that Christ died for our sins according to the Scripture, and that he was buried and rose again the third day according to the Scriptures. And friends, that's not here. The gospel is not in the Sermon on the Mount. And that's the reason a great many people like to come to this. It sounds very pious. It's nothing in the world but a great deal of verbiage for men to get up and say today, I live by the Sermon on the Mount, when they actually don't. I believe that type of preaching has made more hypocrites in the church than anything else. If any man's honest and will read the Sermon on the Mount, he'll know he's not living up to it. And if that's God's standard, and by the way it is, you come short of it, what are you going to do? Do you have a Savior? Do you have one that can extend mercy to you? Do you have one that can reach down in grace and save you by faith? Because apparently you can't measure up to it. No, may I say, they just hold this out before them, and it ministers to hypocrisy today. And to reduce the Christian message to the Sermon on the Mount is a simplicity which the Scriptures would not permit under any circumstances whatsoever. Now, this is the extreme left. Now we have the extreme right. This group, they treat the Sermon on the Mount as if it were the bubonic plague, and they want to have nothing to do with it. You get the impression that there's something ethically wrong with it when you listen to them. And this group are known as hyper-dispensationalists. Don't misunderstand, I'm a dispensationalist, but not a hyper-dispensationalist. And they say that you just can't use the Sermon on the Mount at all. I had one man that said that the Lord's Prayer has no meaning for us today. And when I heard that, he was a leading man, I ran a series on the Sermon on the Mount and the Lord's Prayer. And I have a book called Let Us Pray, and it deals with the Lord's Prayer. It has a meaning for us today, but I don't think it's to be quoted at a Sunday morning service, as we shall see when we get into the Sermon on the Mount. Now, these folk just want to rule it out. They would say to me today, well, let's pass over the Sermon on the Mount. It's not for us. Well, it is for us, not to us. That viewpoint represents the extreme right today. Now, it is true that there's no gospel in the Sermon on the Mount, and it's tragic indeed to give it to unregenerate men as a standard of conduct, and that if they try to measure up to it, that they are Christian. The Sermon on the Mount is law lifted to the nth degree. Man could not keep the law in the Old Testament, and how in the world can he keep the Sermon on the Mount, which is even higher, that is in his own strength? It's likewise true that the modus operandi for Christian living is not really found in the Sermon on the Mount. It gives the ethic without supplying the dynamic. Living by the power of the indwelling Holy Spirit is just not one of the truths taught in the Sermon on the Mount. You find nothing in here. Paul says, God has sent now the Holy Spirit into the world, and the Spirit of God is able to produce fruit in the life of the believer. You don't find that here. You don't find the ministry of the Holy Spirit at all. Now, the Sermon on the Mount contains high ethical standards and practices which are not contrary to Christian living. In fact, the Sermon on the Mount expresses the mind of Christ, and certainly his mind should be in the Christian. And there are great principles that are set down here which are profitable for the Christian to learn and to study today, but you'll never attain them in your own strength, my friend. You'll have to go elsewhere to look for the power. You have a marvelous electric light bulb here, but you do not have the generator here that produces the power that will make the light. And it's the light, not the bulb, that is all important. Now, the primary purpose of the Sermon on the Mount, I believe, is to set before men the law of the kingdom. What are we talking about in the Gospel of Matthew? The king. The king has come to present himself now. He began by, we saw last time, preaching the gospel of the kingdom as John had, his forerunner. And then he called disciples as the king to follow him. Now he enunciates the law of the kingdom. This is the manifesto of the king, and it's the platform of the Prince of Peace, and it's law. It'll be the law of this world during the millennium. That's when it's going to find its full fruition. Christ will be here in person to enforce every word of it. The Sermon on the Mount will finally prevail when he, whose right it is to rule, shall come. Now, it's inconceivable to me that anyone who acknowledges him today as Lord would despise this document or turn from it. The Christian who calls him Lord will seek to do the things he commands. He can obey only in the power of the Holy Spirit. Now, it's worse than futile to try and force the Sermon on the Mount on a gainsaying and rebellious world. Only the gospel of the grace of God can make man obedient to Christ. And it was given to bring man to obedience to God. Now, the Sermon on the Mount needs to be preached to bring conviction to the hearts of men and to let them know that they come short of his glory. The Sermon on the Mount lets men know that they've sinned. It reveals that none are righteous and that all have come short of the glory of God. Now, the Christian can take the principles which are set down here and consider them in the light of other scriptures to get a better understanding, a full orb viewpoint of the mind of Christ. And you can only find Christ's definition of murder and adultery in the Sermon on the Mount, by the way. And believe me, you put that down on someone. I think probably I ought to tell this little story. It took place in my first ministry, and I was much more blunt then, frankly, I am now. And I guess some folk may think I'm very blunt. Well, anyway, I was invited by a very wonderful man who was a vice president of a bank and an elder, and one who had actually helped me get through school. I have his picture right here in my study. He's one of the men responsible on the human plane for me being in the ministry. Now, this man invited me to come up to the Chamber of Commerce, where he was a member, at a noon luncheon and bring a very brief message to them. He said, you won't have but a few minutes, but I want you to give to these businessmen, they were the outstanding businessmen, Nashville, the gospel. Well, I went up, and I got there a little early, and there were several men standing around. I went up near the speaker's table, and there was a man there, and he shook hands with me, and he began to rip out oaths. I've never seen such a fine-looking man, so well-dressed, curse as this man did. Well, finally, he said to me, he says, "What's your racket?" I told him, "I'm a preacher." Well, he began to cover up immediately. He began to apologize for his language, which he didn't need to apologize to me because God heard him all the time. He needed to apologize to God, which I told him. And he went on then to explain to me that he was an officer in a certain liberal church. And believe me, he was covering up fast. He said to me, he says, "You know," said, "the Sermon on the Mount is my religion." I said, "It is." I said, "Let's shake hands." And I shook hands with him. I said, "I congratulate you. You've got a wonderful religion." I said then to him, "How are you doing with it?" He said, "What do you mean?" Well, I said, "You said the Sermon on the Mount is your religion. Are you living by it?" Well, he said, "I try." Well, I said, "That's not quite it. The Lord said, blessed are you if you do these things. Not whether you vote on them, but whether you do them." Well, he said he wasn't too sure about that, but he certainly tried. Well, I said, "Then are you keeping them?" Well, he said, "I think I am." Well, I said, "Do you mind if we just take a little test?" Well, he said, "All right." I said, "Well, the Sermon on the Mount says that if you're angry with your brother, that you're guilty of murder." I said, "Could you make that?" Well, he said, "That's pretty strong," but he said, "Maybe I could do that. I don't think I've been angry enough to kill anyone." Then I gave him the other one the Lord gave on adultery. I said, he said, "If you so much as look at a woman to lust after, you're guilty of the act." I said, "How about that one?" "Ooh," he said, "I guess that would get me." And I said, "I imagine there's several things in the Sermon on the Mount that would get you." I said, "Apparently you're not living by your religion." Now, I said, "If I were you, I'd change my religion and get something that works." How many people there are today like that man, very piously say that the Sermon on the Mount is my religion? Now, all he meant was he just thought it was a good document and a very fine expression, but it didn't affect him one whit. He could cuss like a sailor. And I found out later that he had two wives, one he had at home and one was his secretary. May I say to you, friends, the Sermon on the Mount, if you're going to have it as your religion, you better make sure you're keeping it, because you know the breaking of the law is what gets you in trouble. And if you're going to be a law-abiding citizen, you're to keep the law. And it's loaded with law. May I say, the Sermon on the Mount, if you look at it and be honest, it'll bring you to a Savior who died for you on the cross. That's very important to see. Now, these great principles here are for us today, and we need to come to them. It reveals how far we come short, but sets before us a high goal. Now, the Sermon on the Mount, we have only an excerpt, I'm sure, here. Now, we have in this Sermon on the Mount, I've divided it like this, the relationships of the subject of the kingdom to self. In the first 16 verses of the fifth chapter, the relationships of the subject of the kingdom to law, that's 5:17 through 48, and the relationship of the subjects of the kingdom to God, that's in chapter 6, and then the relationships of the subject of the kingdom to others, that's in chapter 7, and this will prevail when he is ruling over the earth. Now let's come to chapter 5, and here we have the relationship of the subjects of the kingdom to self and to law. Now, it opens with the Beatitudes, and I would have you note there are Beatitudes and not do-attitudes. It states that the subjects of the kingdom, what they are, and how they are to become this type of person. For instance, we'll just look at them. Now, will you notice, and I'm reading verse 1 of chapter 5, "And seeing the multitudes, he went up into a mountain, and when he was set, his disciples came unto him. And he opened his mouth and taught them, saying..." Now you see, he did not actually give the Sermon on the Mount to the multitudes. He gave it to his disciples. And that is so important to see. He gave it to those that were already his. And don't misunderstand me, it was because he saw the multitudes and their need, and this is given to them indirectly. And I believe that today, that men need first to come to Christ in this day when the kingdom of heaven is actually in abeyance. The present state of it is a place where The seed is being sown, the Word of God. That's what we're doing right now. I think that's my business, is to sow the seed, the Word of God. That's our business in the world. Now, the day's coming when He'll establish His kingdom upon this earth. Now, this has a meaning for us, but notice what it says. It says, blessed are the poor in spirit, for theirs is the kingdom of heaven. Now, the poor in spirit doesn't tell you how to become the poor in spirit. It just says the poor in spirit. And He here says 9 times, blessed. And the Psalms, by the way, open with the same word, blessed is the man. And there's a contrast, I think, to the Mosaic Law. In the Mosaic Law, the curses back in Deuteronomy. And you remember that Joshua was told when they got into the land that they were to stand on Mount Gerizim to bless the people when you come over Jordan, and then the curses on Mount Ebal. Now, the curses are given in Deuteronomy, and the blessings are given in the Sermon on the Mount, for He alone can bring those. Now, only the saved sinner today can know his poverty of spirit. Blessed are the poor in spirit. Why, the Sermon on the Mount makes some of these fellows, as this man I referred to, why, it makes them boast, for he certainly was boasting. This was his religion. He's trying to kid himself, and he tried to kid me that he was keeping it. He wasn't keeping it at all. It just made a hypocrite out of him, and we got a lot of those. I played golf in Tulsa, Oklahoma, with a very wealthy man there. He'd been in the oil business. He told me, he said, I forget how many years, he said, I went to church just like the rest of the hypocrites, and I was one of them, talking about keeping a Sermon on the Mount. Then he said, one day, I found out I was a lost sinner on the way to hell, and I turned to Jesus Christ, and He saved me. May I say, friends, don't be taken in by this type of thing. Only the Spirit of God can reveal to you your poverty of spirit. These are the citizens of the kingdom of heaven. It doesn't tell you how to become one. These are already citizens of the kingdom of heaven. And to know your poverty of spirit, Paul says, being poor, we make many rich. That's spiritual riches, by the way. And he gives us that over in 2 Corinthians, the 6th chapter. And I'll not take time to turn to that today. He says, as poor, yet making many rich. And that's spiritually. And you'll notice here, the next one is, blessed are they that mourn, for they shall be comforted. And by the way, you will find all of these given elsewhere. The poor in spirit is given in Zephaniah 3:12. Blessed are they that mourn, they'll be comforted, in Micah 7:1. This is a state, you see. Blessed are the meek, for they shall inherit the earth. And that's Psalm 37:11. And friends, the meek are not inheriting the earth today. I'm sure you recognize that. They are the ones that are not inheriting it right now. So apparently the Sermon on the Mount's not in effect today. Now when He's reigning, the meek will inherit the earth. And by the way, how do you become meek? This man I talked to wasn't meek. How do you become meek? Well, you and I can't do it. Our Lord was meek and lowly. He'll inherit all things. Now, we are the heirs of God and joint heirs of Christ. We're told the fruit of the Spirit is love, joy, peace, and among other things is meekness. Only the Spirit of God can make you meek when you try to do it, and you do accomplish it, even if you did what you don't. But if you did, you'd be proud of yourself, wouldn't you? And out goes your meekness. You just wouldn't have it at all. How wonderful this Sermon on the Mount is, but let's interpret it accurately, friend. And so until next time, may the Lord richly bless you, my beloved.
0: What a great study. 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Our desire is that you don't just listen.

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2: 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And what this is exactly what it says. 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And so we're going to have music. We're going to have a hip-hop artist, DKG Kai, who a lot of people out here on the West Coast know who he is. And then I'm going to be preaching a message of the gospel from the Word of God and calling people to respond from their heart by faith.
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1: Good morning to you. I'm Donna Rush with SoCal's Morning Rush. 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
6: If the dead are not raised, let's eat and drink, for tomorrow we die. What is the point of serving the Lord? What is the point of sacrifice? 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
7: 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For 56 years, John was the pastor teacher of Grace Community Church in Sun Valley, California. And for all of that time, he was the featured Bible teacher with Grace to You. And in fact, Grace to You will always exclusively feature John MacArthur's verse-by-verse Bible teaching. We're grateful for John's legacy of expositing Scripture in a way that was timeless. He did not load his sermons with illustrations tied to current events, but he consistently used the Scriptures themselves to interpret Scripture. And the Word of God never changes, and so by focusing on simply making the meaning of the Bible clear, John MacArthur's teaching ministry remains as practical and as edifying today as it has always been. As you may be aware, John went to heaven last year. In fact, it was 1 year ago today. And as a timely way to reflect on our eternal hope in Christ, the hope that has already become a reality for John, we're looking to a series by John MacArthur that reminds us that for the Christian who dies, the end is not the end. And that's the title of this series from 1 Corinthians 15, The End Is Not the End. And so with his message called What the Resurrection Means for You, here is Grace to You Bible teacher John MacArthur.
6: We are returning to the 15th chapter of 1 Corinthians, and I want to read you verses 29 to 34 as the setting for the Word of God. Otherwise, what will those do who are baptized for the dead? If the dead are not raised at all, why then are they baptized for them? Why are we also in danger every hour? I affirm, brethren, by the boasting in you which I have in Christ Jesus our Lord, I die daily. If from human motives I fought with wild beasts at Ephesus, what does it profit me? If the dead are not raised,

0: Let us eat and drink, for tomorrow we die. Do not be deceived. Bad company corrupts good morals. Become sober-minded as you ought, and stop sinning, for some have no knowledge of God. I speak this to your shame. That is a fascinating, fascinating little section. A number of questions and a very serious warning and indictment. Just exactly what is going on here? We find that he sees this as an incentive on three levels. An incentive, a compelling incentive on three levels. Very fascinating portion of Scripture. Let me help you to see what those levels are. First of all, I think Paul is saying here that the fact that we will be who we are in glorified forms, we will be eternally ourselves, but in perfected reality in heaven, both soul and body, is a motivation to salvation. So you see, if we deny resurrection, we lose this great salvation incentive. There's a second incentive here that I think the Apostle Paul lays out for us, about which there is really no doubt. It's in verses 30 to 32. Why are we also in danger every hour? I affirm, brethren, by the boasting in you which I have in Christ Jesus our Lord, I die daily. If from human motives I fought with wild beasts at Ephesus, what does it profit me? If the dead are not raised, let's eat and drink, for tomorrow we die. What is the point of serving the Lord? What is the point of sacrifice? Why am I doing this? Why am I living my entire life in danger every hour? What is the purpose of dying every day? Why don't I just eat and drink and die? If there's no resurrection, there's no motive for service, for sacrificial, enduring, suffering service. And Paul served in the boldest way. He even identified himself as a soldier, as a warrior, as a boxer, as a wrestler, as a runner. Paul and the other apostles basically lived in peril their entire life. At any hour, a blow of persecution could strike them down, and did eventually. Why am I living like this? Why am I risking my life? Why am I in danger every moment from the very moment of my conversion when I was immediately viewed by the Jews as a traitor? Why did I have to be let down over the wall to escape the plotting of the Jews way back in Damascus at the very beginning of my Christian life? Why have I endured all the things that are listed in the letter to the Corinthians, the second letter to the Corinthians? Why do I have to be afflicted in every way? Why do I have to be persecuted, struck down? Why am I always carrying about in the body the dying of Jesus? Why is this necessary? Why is death working in me all the time? Verse 31, I affirm, brethren, by the boasting in you which I have in Christ Jesus our Lord, I die daily. That's not some mystical spiritual thing. Literally, he says, I expect every day to die, to actually die. When he says, I affirm, this is a Greek particle that introduces an oath. He is literally giving an oath. I'm giving you an oath. And I have a right to declare this, I die every day. Why am I doing this? So that I can boast in your faith if we don't rise. It isn't that he's proud of himself. It is that he is grateful for the work the Lord has done. The phrase, I die daily, or the statement, I die daily, is very, very strong. He is really saying, I swear that every day for your sakes, I stand at death's door. Why in the world am I doing this if there's no resurrection? What's the point of putting my life on the line? It makes no sense. If the dead are not raised, come on, let's just eat and drink, for tomorrow we die. Let's just be hedonists. That language, by the way, is directly quoted from Isaiah 22:13, where it is an expression of the hedonism of apostate Israel. Apostate Israel was so hedonistic in Isaiah's day that they basically lived out this. Eat, drink, tomorrow we die. A kind of hedonistic godlessness. Hey, if there's no resurrection, if I don't exist in the future, then why am I doing this? Why am I hoping for a reunion with the noblest and best of all humanity, those that have come to know the true God and live for Him? Why am I giving my life? Why am I sacrificing anything? It's foolish. If there is no resurrection, then let's live like animals. This is what was, I think, haunting Solomon in the writing of Ecclesiastes. Listen to the words of Ecclesiastes chapter 2. This is human wisdom, humanly speaking. There is nothing better for a man, Ecclesiastes 2:24, than to eat and drink and tell himself his labor is good. That's it. Eat and drink. That's all there is. Chapter 3, verse 12, I know there's nothing better than to rejoice and do good in one's lifetime, and that every man should eat and drink and see the good in his labor. In chapter 5, verse 18, here is what I have seen to be good and fitting, to eat and drink and enjoy oneself in all one's labor in which he toils under the sun during the few years of his life which God has given him, for this is his reward. That is absolute hedonistic cynicism. In the 8th chapter, in the 14th verse, we read, there is futility which is done on the earth. That is, there are righteous men to whom it happens according to the deeds of the wicked. On the other hand, there are evil men to whom it happens according to the deeds of the righteous. I say that this too is futility. So I commended pleasure, for there is nothing good for a man under the sun except to eat and to drink and to be merry, and this will stand by him in his toils throughout the days of his life which God has given him under the sun. Everything is under the sun. And if all there is what's under the sun, and you're just protoplasm waiting to become manure, what's the point of serving God, sacrificing? Go then, chapter 9 of Ecclesiastes, verse 7. Eat your bread in happiness. Drink your wine with a cheerful heart. For God has already approved your works. Let your clothes be white all the time, and let not oil be lacking on your head. Enjoy life with the woman whom you love all the days of your fleeting life. For this is your reward under the sun. Jesus told us about a rich fool in Luke 12 who said, eat, drink, and be merry, for tomorrow we die. Classical literature is full of this. This infected the Greek world, the Roman world. But if there is a resurrection, then there's every reason to serve and to receive a full reward. We will rise. 2 Corinthians 5. We know that if the earthly tent, which is our house, is torn down, we have a building from God, a house not made with hands, eternal in the heavens. Another eternal body, a resurrection body. But if there's no resurrection, there's no incentive for a reunion. So if you're just going to go out of existence, it's pointless. There's no incentive for service. If this is all there is, you might as well suck up all the pleasure you can. There's a third incentive that Paul mentions. Not only an incentive in the resurrection to salvation and service, but to sanctification. This is very important. Verses 33 and 34. Do not be deceived. And that is a very common warning. Galatians 6, 7. Don't be deceived. What you sow, you'll reap. 1 Corinthians 6, 9. Don't be deceived. James 1. Don't be deceived. It's a present tense. It could be read, stop being deceived. Bad company corrupts good morals. Incredibly important statement. Bad company corrupts good morals. Now, you see the word company in English. I don't know what your version might say. But that is not really the best translation. The company is too benign a word. This is a much more profound word. It is the Greek word homilia. Homilia. Its basic meaning is association, communion. In fact, it is used only here in the entire New Testament, but when it is used in the Greek Old Testament, the Septuagint, in Exodus 21:10, it has reference to marital intercourse. It's a very significant kind of association. But more than that, it is used again in the Old Testament, and only those two places, in Proverbs 7:21, and there it is translated, seductive speech. So what it is, it has overtones of seduction and even sexual behavior. This you must know. Bad associations, bad exposure to seductive speech, and in other Greek writers, it refers to a lecture or a lesson or even a sermon. We could sum it up and say this: bad teaching corrupts good morals. Bad theology corrupts good morals. Bad associations corrupts good morals. What kind of associations are we talking about? The answer comes in Psalm 1. How blessed is the man who doesn't walk in the counsel of the wicked, nor stand in the path of sinners, nor sit in the seat of scoffers. You don't walk in the counsel of the wicked. You don't listen to their instruction. You don't stop and stand and connect with sinners. And you don't sit and be instructed by scoffers. Bad doctrine, bad perceptions, bad information corrupts good morals. And here's some bad information. There is no resurrection. That corrupts good morals. If you have the hope of Christ welcoming you into His presence, then you'll understand 1 John 3:3. Verse 2, we are the children of God now, but it hasn't yet appeared what we will be, but we know that when He will appear, we will be like Him, a person recognizable, and we'll see Him as He is, and everyone who has this hope on Him purifies himself just as He is pure. The hope of resurrection, reunion with Christ is a purifying hope. Bad theology, bad instruction, bad teaching, bad belief corrupts good morals. People live their theology. They live their convictions. They live what they believe. Evil companions, evil associations expose you to bad theology, bad doctrine, and that corrupts good morals. So in verse 34, he says, become sober-minded as you ought and stop sinning, for some have no knowledge of God, and I speak this to your shame. If you're following these people who are completely ignorant of God and you're following their bad theology, you should be ashamed of yourself. Stop sinning. Wrong doctrine produces evil behavior. Thucydides tells how when the deadly, fatal plague came to Athens, people committed every unimaginable, shameful crime. He says they snatched every lustful pleasure because they believed life was short and there was no resurrection. They would have to pay no price for their vice. The Roman poet Horace wrote this, tell them to bring wines and perfumes and the two short-lived blossoms of the lovely rose, while circumstances and age and the black threads of the fates still allow us to do so. The fates indulge. One of the most famous poets, Latin poets, is Catullus. You can Google him and you'll find some interesting things. Catullus wrote this, "Let us live, my Lesbia." Lesbia was his pseudonym for his lover, to whom he wrote a lot of poems that are still around. "Let us live, my Lesbia, and let us love, and let us value the tales of austere old men at a single halfpenny," in other words, cheap and useless. "Suns can set and then return again, but for us, when once our brief light sets, there is but one perpetual night through which we must forever sleep. Let's live, let's love, before we go out of existence." Take away the thought of life to come, take away the thought of resurrection, take away the thought of accountability, take away the thought of punishment, take away the thought of reward, and life becomes a hedonistic disaster. A metaphor for that is simple and visible to all of us. Watch the news. When riots happen in an inner city and the people know that the police can't stop them, they tear the place down because they know there will be no consequences. The ultimate consequence, of course, for the unbeliever is hell. The ultimate hope for the believer is heaven. Both of those lay a heavy, heavy claim on how we live our lives. So, verse 34, become sober-minded. Think clearly. Live righteously. Stop sinning. Stop your shameful conduct. Does the resurrection matter? Of course it matters. We're going to live forever. The resurrection of Christ is a reality, and because He lives, we will live. Salvation, then, can be sought in the hope of resurrection, reunion, and resurrection life. Service can be given with suffering and even martyrdom because it will produce an eternal reward in the resurrection. Sanctification should be the goal of our lives here. Purity, the goal of our lives here, because we will be rewarded eternally in the presence of the Lord. Anything less than this is a shameful deception. Lord, we thank You for Your word. And Lord, we do understand that this life is a vapor that appears for a little time and vanishes away, and we live forever. We who are Yours live forever with You. We pray that You will cause us to live in the light of heaven, anticipating the glorious reunions there with all the saints who've gone before, and including You, our blessed Christ, that we will live lives of sacrificial service, knowing that we'll be rewarded in Your presence and able to cast our crowns at Your feet, that we'll live lives of sanctification, being purified in the hope of that resurrection, which will unite us to You. We want to hear, "Well done, good and faithful servant." We thank You, Lord, for the promise of life that takes all the emptiness and uselessness of living under the sun away and replaces it with hope for how we live here, how we love here, how we serve here will show up again in our eternal blessing, whereby we will be able to enjoy and glorify You forever and ever. May our hearts be eager to embrace the life that is to come. And may we hold lightly to the things of this world. These things we ask in the name of Christ. Amen.
1: 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And on this day, which marks exactly 1 year since John went to be with Christ, it seemed right to focus on the eternal hope that every believer has, a hope that is now reality for John MacArthur. So we've been looking at the sting of death that Christ defeated on the cross and the glorious hope of resurrection that He made possible. We call our current series, The End Is Not the End. 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It was John's love for the gospel of the Bible and his concern for people who are self-deceived about their salvation that prompted him to write this book. 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Remember to watch Grace to You television this Sunday on DirecTV Channel 378, and then be back when John MacArthur continues his compelling and sobering study, The End Is Not the End. It's another half hour of unleashing God's truth, one verse at a time, on tomorrow's Grace to You.
2: 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I'm Donna.
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8: 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Hey, it's Pastor Scott. I've been talking to you about my snoring and how I've been able to get that stopped. And it's so important because snoring is a sign of sleep apnea, which I thought was just a thing and you may wear the mask, right? But it turns out it's something that leads to dementia, Alzheimer's, heart disease, ED, hypertension, lots of different things, and feeling tired all day. Well, I needed to do something about this. So I went to see Dr. Eddie Simon, and Dr. Simon created a custom hygienic mouthpiece for me. And I wear this every night. I call it the magical oral device because what it does is it gently moves my jaw forward as I sleep so that my tongue doesn't slide in the back of my mouth and obstruct the airway. And that's what causes the snoring. And it opens the gate and so I can breathe well. And can I tell you something? I'm even amazed about this. It works. I don't snore at all. My wife is happy. I'm breathing fine. I feel great. No snoring and no sleep apnea. 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
2: Oh, yes, Jesus, all day long. Amen. I'm Donna Rush with SoCal's Morning Rush. Let's just continue in God's Word together this morning. 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
11: Most Christians have never been taught what the Bible says about being filled with the Holy Spirit. 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
12: Very few Christians are taught the accurate teaching of Scripture regarding how to be filled with the Spirit. So we look for all other ways to make that happen. Among them, sensational ways, which we'll say more about later. But tucked away in the fifth chapter of Ephesians is the clear and unmistakable direction given by the Spirit of God in Scripture for us to hear and to heed, and this section has to do with the filling of the Holy Spirit, not to be confused with the regenerating work of the Spirit or the sealing work of the Spirit or the baptizing work of the Spirit. This is the filling, and we'll explain that further as we are together today. Ephesians 5, I'll begin the reading at verse 15 down through verse 20. 1. Ephesians 5, verse 15. Therefore, be careful how you walk, not as unwise men, but as wise, making the most of your time, because the days are evil. So then, do not be foolish, but understand what the will of the Lord is. And do not get drunk with wine, for that is dissipation. But be filled with the Spirit, speaking to one another in psalms and hymns and spiritual songs, singing and making melody with your heart to the Lord. Always giving thanks for all things in the name of our Lord Jesus Christ to God, even the Father. And be subject to one another in the fear of Christ.
11: 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Chuck titled today's message, What Does Being Filled with the Spirit Mean?
12: Jesus said that he would send the Spirit of God, and in sending him, he would also provide power. Well, some have taken that word power and made it, as my prof used to say, walk on all fours. Now there's power for everything. I don't know the last time you checked, but I have done a little, and I noticed there is now power evangelism, whatever that is. There is power prayer, power preaching, power healing, power encounters, power ministry for every size and shape there may be. You can even wear power ties to carry out your power ministry on power Sundays. I mean, if there's ever been an overused, abused word, it's power. The Spirit of God simply provides a normal Christian life for us. An everyday, believable, the word is, authentically Christ-like life lived out from one day to the next. I sometimes like to compare it to a normal, authentic marriage. I know there are some of you thinking about marriage. Today, we come back to reality. So let me clarify. A normal, everyday, good, solid, reliable marriage is not made up of soft, romantic music filling rooms full of scented candles every day. It is not sitting for hours in a bubbly hot tub together, kissing and hugging one another. After a while, both of you can't even fit in the same tub, and you don't want another one in there with you when you are there. It is not your wife wearing 2 yards of saran wrap and a string of pearls as she crawls in bed at night. That's not the normal plan. It is not soft-footed waiters serving you a hot cup of tea as you sit on your Maui lanai watching the surf crash against the sand of the seas. The normal married life is not getting love letters from your spouse several times a week. It is not your husband getting ready for a shower, and as he takes his shirt off, you think of the model on the cover of GQ magazine. That's not the normal kind of husband you would expect. It's not a house full of teenagers anxious to do the supper dishes each evening, or thrilled to be told to keep their rooms spotlessly clean, or delighted to bring their grade point average up to 3.9, hopefully 4.0 before they graduate. That's not normal. That's not normal. The normal married life is not getting a mother-in-law with a face like Michelle Pfeiffer and a heart like Mother Teresa. That's not the normal, normal mother-in-law. Well, what is normal? It is the authentic. It is the real. The normal marriage is everyday living from one day to the next, faithful to one another, counting on one another to be there when times are difficult and in some cases impossible to go on without the other person. The normal Christian life is a lot like that. It is the enablement to live a life that those without Christ can't even imagine. It is, if you will, the power to control your tongue. It is the ability to clear your and clean up your thoughts. It is a way to guard you from temptation so that you don't plunge in and fall into one temptation after another. The authentic Christian life offers you hope beyond the normal drag of the flesh. These two are always in opposition to one another. Think of them as such. The spirit life, the flesh life. The spiritual walk, the carnal walk. In order to enter the Christian life, well, let's compare it to buying a car. Two things are essential for you to enjoy the car that you buy. First is a set of keys. The key lets you in the car. It'll help open the trunk or the glove box, or even once you're in, to lift the hood on the car. You can't enjoy the car without the keys. What the keys are to the car, conversion is to the Christian life. Okay? You don't enter the Christian life because you're born into a Christian family, or because you attend a church where the Bible is taught, or even because you learn verses from this book called the Bible. You enter the Christian life through the key, Christ. John writes it this way: he who has the Son, S-O-N, the Son of God, has the life. He who does not have the Son of God does not have the life. You either have the key that gets you in the car, or you don't. So first is the key. The second thing you need, and you'll notice it soon after getting the car, is fuel. Now, you can't pull up to your garden hose and turn on the spigot and put the hose in the tank and save money from going to down to the service station and put water in your... No, the engine is meant to run on a fuel. To the amazement of some people, and certainly I'm one of them, a number of people in the family of God think they can live their life out in the flesh and everything will run along as God planned it. When you operate in the flesh, the engine shuts down. The goal is to operate in the Spirit. What the fuel is to the car, the Spirit of God, is to the authentic, normal Christian life. It is not a miracle a day to keep the devil away. In fact, someone has put it very well, a good friend of mine: if miracles were every day, they'd be called regulars. But they're miracles, and they rarely occur. And by the way, you're finding a parking space at Nordstrom's at Christmas time is not a miracle. Please, it's not. It just so happened a car pulled out and you pulled in. Hopefully. It's just that. Try your best not to make even the remarkable event miraculous. Miracles happen instantaneously and they lack anyone's ability to explain them. I have a friend who had cancer of the tongue. He asked me to pray along with a handful of his friends, and we prayed for him. He had the x-rays. He took the x-rays to get a second opinion at Mayo's, and somewhere between the physician in Dallas and the physician at Mayo that examined the same x-ray, the cancer was gone. No one could explain it, to the point where the people at Mayo Clinic said, "These are not the right x-rays." They just couldn't explain it. Another example: God, for some sovereign reason and for his purpose, healed my friend of that cancer on the tongue. I have other friends I prayed for, and they died with the disease. A more common response is, it does take its toll on you, and you are rarely miraculously healed. But sometime, and certainly God is able to do that. But that's a miracle. The spiritual life, the normal filling of the Spirit, doesn't have anything to do with a miracle. It has to do with putting the fuel in the tank and engaging the gears and driving, carrying on your life. Now, look at Colossians chapter 2, just before we get over to Ephesians. Look at Colossians 2, that's one of the little four small letters in the New Testament: Galatians, Ephesians, Philippians, and Colossians. Look at this second chapter, verse 6. I love this verse because of its simplicity. "Therefore, as you have received Christ Jesus the Lord," that's the key. That's the key in the ignition that turns on the engine. That's the key that gets you inside. You do not claim to be a Christian if you have not received Christ Jesus the Lord. If you do, it's erroneous. He who has the Son has the life. He who has the key can start the car. Just as you have received Christ Jesus the Lord, that's the key, now the fuel, so walk in Him. That's the Spirit of God at work, fueling, engaging your life in an authentic manner. The longer I live, the more I place a high priority on authenticity. I don't know of anything that impresses the lost world more than this combination, an authentic life and a joyful attitude. Those things are contagious. How could you be this real and how could you be this joyful in a world like this in which we live? The way you live has nothing to do with the circumstances around you. That's what makes it such a phenomenal life to offer individuals. Now, turn from here to John chapter 14. Let's do a quick little review on where we've been. John 14, remember, is the conversation that followed the Last Supper. Jesus is with his faithful 11. Judas has left. Jesus is teaching them about the life yet to come. He tells them in John 14, verse 16, I will ask the Father. Remember, this is at the Last Supper. He's going to be with him only a few more hours. I will ask the Father. He will give you another helper that he may be with you forever. See those words? That he may be with you forever. Down in verse 17, we read, he abides with you and will be in you. So the promise is, when you come to Christ, now that we are at the time of the Spirit's working and the Spirit's filling and the Spirit's indwelling, when you come to Christ, you have the Spirit of God living within you. Before I go any further, let me tell you, a wasted prayer is, Lord, send me your Spirit. If you're a Christian, you have the Holy Spirit. And that's like praying, Lord, be with us today. It's a very common prayer. It's a wasted prayer. He is with us. In fact, His Spirit lives within every believer. It's called the indwelling of the Holy Spirit. And if you are in Christ, Christ is in you. With Christ comes as well the Holy Spirit. You have the Spirit, and He permanently lives within you. Now look at Acts 1:8. Not only do we have the Holy Spirit permanently indwelling in us, we now have God's enablement. Jesus Christ promised the Holy Spirit. That's the first point. Second, the Spirit of God has now come and lives within us permanently. And the third is the Holy Spirit will come with power. Verse 8, you will receive power when the Holy Spirit has come upon you. You shall be my witnesses in Jerusalem, in Judea, in Samaria, even to the remotest part of the earth. One of the great missionary verses. In fact, it's a verse for all believers. We live our lives with an eye toward the world around us. We don't become a closed clan, just a tight little clique of people just living unto ourselves. That's the sign of a cult. A cult does that. But in authentic Christ-like Christianity, we live for the purpose of reaching the world with the message of the Savior. So the Holy Spirit will come with power, and we know now He has come. Third, we now have God's enablement. See the word power? It's the word from which we get our word dynamic or dynamite. Dunamis is the word. It's a word I call divine enablement. Divine enablement. Because I have the Spirit, I have within me the controls to handle my flesh. I can't handle it on my own. I couldn't all the time I was without Christ. But once I came to Christ, I got the key to the car, I got the fuel for the tank, and I engage the gears, and when I do, the Spirit of God takes over and overcomes the fleshly drive within me. The drive to react, the drive to strike back, the drive to get even, the drive to throw a temper fit, the drive to have my own way, on and on. We could list them for the rest of the afternoon. This is the work of the Spirit as He now provides divine enablement. I made a quick list of them in my study. We have an inner dynamic to handle life's pressure. We are now able to be joyful regardless. We have the capacity to grasp the deep things of God that we could never understand on our own without the help of the Spirit. We have little difficulty maintaining a positive attitude toward life, being unselfish, being servants, living humbly before one another. We have a keen sense of intuition. As we get into the text of Scripture, God begins to reveal to us His mind. We'll look more at that next time. We can be vulnerable and open. We can share our hurts, our needs, our brokenness. We rely on the Spirit to intercede for us in ways that we can't even do for ourselves. We have an internal filtering system so that when we are in the presence of error, we detect, we discern that it is error. We can actually live a life worry-free. My list goes on and on. Because we have the Spirit of God living within us, those things are different. That was not true before He lived there. With Him comes the power, the enablement to live above the drag of everyday life. One more turn before we get to Ephesians. Look at 1 Corinthians chapter 6. I want you to see what you are as a living, breathing Christian. 1 Corinthians chapter 6 concludes verses 19 and 20 with some terribly important information. Do you not know? And by the way, he's writing to people in the first century. Can you imagine the people in the 21st century who don't know this? Even people that had been in a church that Paul founded. Do you not know, says the apostle, that your body is a temple of the Holy Spirit who is in you? So put that down if you're taking notes. Your body is a temple of the Holy Spirit. What does that mean? It means He resides there. He lives there. He indwells your person. You don't have to ask for Him to come in. He lives within. And because He dwells within, His desire is to be in control of your lips and eyes and ears and actions and thoughts and reactions and motives. But we are the temple of the Holy Spirit who is in you. He even goes further, whom you have from God. And you know what that means? That means you're not your own. If you are inhabited by someone else, you're not your own. You're able to pull off what you could never do on your own. Another illustration. I love the piano. I would love to be able to play the piano. When I sit down, the piano groans when I begin to play it. It knows it's not being played well. However, if I were to bring into our home a man named Van Cliburn, and he gets himself ready and sits down at the piano, our piano sounds like the way a piano ought to sound. And I stand back and go, that is fantastic. That is wonderful. Our piano is so happy, and so are all of us who are listening to you today. And what if Van Cliburn said to me, you know what, Chuck? I have the ability to give you my person so that you can play like this. And I say, you're kidding. He goes, no. Okay, you ready? And I say, yeah. So I'm suddenly Van Cliburn. All right. So I sit down and I'm playing Chopin's Polonaise and Beethoven and Bach, and I'm doing all this Mozart work. I'm playing some great hymns. And it's wonderful. And I'm amazed at this ability to do what I could never have done on my own. And then I start thinking, hey, I'm pretty good. I start sounding like chopsticks all over again. You know why? Because when you're operating in the power of the Spirit, you don't operate for your own glory. If anything's being carried out, it's being carried out for God's glory. We just read, you're not your own. You're going back to playing chopsticks, and you can't play unless you're under the control of the one who has come to live within you. In a simple and fragmented way, that is what it is to be under the control of the Spirit. You're not your own. That means your goal in life is not to get what you want. Can I go further? It means it's not all about you, in spite of what you may hear today. You're not that great shakes. I mean, when you look deep enough, what you find is just gross depravity. You're not in life for yourself. We're not our own. We've been bought with a price. So what are we supposed to do? Look at verse 20, end of the verse, 1 Corinthians 6:20. Because of this, we are to glorify God in our bodies.

0: Chuck Swindoll has identified the heart of the matter. The spirit-filled life isn't about pursuing what we want. It's about surrendering to the one who bought us at an infinite cost. That kind of surrender sounds radical in a world that insists that life is all about me. But here's the promise. When we stop grasping for control and start yielding to the Spirit of God, something remarkable happens. This is Insight for Living. 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What does being filled with the Spirit mean? If you're ready to learn more, or you're looking for a creative way to guide your small group Bible study and meaningful discussion, we invite you to request the Searching the Scriptures Bible Study Workbook for this series. 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
1: Conversation as he describes how he developed an interest in this concept of the birth order.
2: Well, I was sitting in a college classroom, and my professor was talking about the firstborn child. And he described the firstborn as organized, doesn't like surprises, reliable, conscientious, a list maker, an achiever. There's a right way to do things. I said, oh my goodness, he just described my sister. And then he went to the middle child. Opposite from the firstborn. Yeah, check. Hard to pin down. Plays off of whatever above in the family. A mediator, a negotiator. Huge with loyalty and friendships.
3: Mm.
2: And I thought, oh my goodness, he just described my brother. And yet my brother was an A student like my older sister. Okay? So he was the firstborn male, let me point that out, as well as the middle child.
3: So okay. Both attributes.
2: Yes. And then he went to the baby, and that was the clincher for me. Attention-getting, fun-loving, never met a stranger, could sell dead rats for a living. Well, listen, one of my claims to fame is I talked my way into Disney World.
3: That's pretty good.
2: Now, check this out. Not one ticket, not two, but 9.
3: Don't tell Disney World.
2: I won't. Let's keep this a secret, but I'll tell you.
3: Have you ever paid them back for that?
4: A lot of publicity right there in the mention.
2: Well, really, I mean, babies have the skill to sell dead rats for a living. In the business world, your CEOs are your presidents, your accountants, your engineers are your firstborn children. Anything where technology pays off huge, you're most likely to find the firstborn. Your entrepreneurs in the business world, Donald Trump, Steve Forbes, Bill Gates Jr. I mean, I know he's a college dropout, but the guy did pretty good. He's a middle child. So middle children tend to roll differently than the rest of the flock. Babies, charming, could sell dead rats for a living, like I said, got away with murder, most likely to retain their pet name. Her name might be Mary Lou, but everybody still calls her Buffy, you know. So it's interesting to me how all these cubs come out of the same den, and yet they're all unique. Now, today, we're having smaller families. So we have a lot of only children who are step-cousins, so to speak, to the firstborns. They're everything we said the firstborns are, only put the word super in front of it. Super conscientious, super reliable, super, you know, they're little adults by age 7.
3: Hmm.
2: And so a lot of families, like we have 5 kids, but we've got an only child in that 5. Well, how do you do that? Well, there's variables that affect birth order.
3: Well,
2: big age gaps, for example, set that
3: right.
2: up.
3: Let me ask you this question, that 80-20 rule. Do you find that, because some people will say, well, that's not me. I'm firstborn, but I act like a lastborn. Does that happen, and how frequent is that?
2: It happens all the time. And the variables of birth order, you really have to understand the variables or you won't grasp what we're talking about today. The variables are sex, number one. You have 5 kids in the family. One of them is a male. There's something special about one child in the family. So that kid could be in the 2nd, 3rd, 4th, or even 5th position and still have firstborn-like qualities.
3: Because of his or her
2: gender. Because of their gender. Okay.
3: Right.
2: Then you have age gaps. A 5-year age gap between same-sex kids, you would draw another line in a family. So that's where it splits off. Okay.
3: Well, let me ask you about that. So there's 5 kids in my family. I'm the 5th born, the last born, but I'm 6 years from my closest sister.
2: Right.
3: They're all 1 year apart.
2: Yeah.
3: So what category would that be?
2: You're a firstborn son. Are you the president of Focus on the Family, or did I not hear John Fuller right? Are you the boss?
3: Okay,
2: yeah. Are you the boss? Are you the boss? Answer the question.
3: I've got the title. I've got the title. I don't know.
2: Actually,
3: see
2: James,
3: what I'm saying?
2: Jane's the boss. But do you see what I'm saying?
3: Yeah.
2: That gap sets those things up. Our youngest, little Lauren, is very creative and very detailed oriented, and she's the baby of the family, but she's a functional only child.
3: Yeah.
2: So, again, only children do logarithms in their head at age 7. I mean, they're advanced from the rest of us.
3: But I would think, especially, you know, in my case, I would say I'm average in those.

0: kind of discipline categories, but I'm more extroverted. I like people.
1: But that's the influence of those sisters above you.
0: Okay.
1: We're always affected by what's above us in the family, not what's beneath us.
0: Well, let me say publicly, thank you, Kim and Dee, for that influence.
1: Well, and here's the other thing, twins.
0: Yeah.
1: Twins break up the birth order. If you want to pray for a kid, special prayer, pray for the kid that follows the twins. Because the twins, whether they're fraternal or identical, get an awful lot of attention. So people who say, I get letters from people, oh, this is non-biblical. I said, well, yeah, okay. Okay, Cain and Abel. There's a lot of things where brothers or sisters are diametrically different personalities.
0: Well, that gives us kind of a good background. Let's dial it up now. When those firstborns, middleborns, and lastborns get older, and now they're going to marry somebody. We often talk about how opposites attract. I think in our marriage counseling here, similar to what you experienced, Kevin, you see that 80-20 rule usually applies. About 80% of us are attracted to people who are different from us. Talk about that magnetism and talk about how birth order plays into that attraction.
1: Well, let's start with, if both of us were the same, there'd be little use for one of us. Okay.
0: Well, some opposites may have that thought.
1: Yeah. But opposites do attract. I mean, as a baby of the family, I can tell you, I married Mrs. Uppington.
0: Now, and where is she?
1: Mrs. Uppington, of course, is my pet name for my firstborn wife who loves restaurants with 4 and 5 forks. There's a right way to do things. She was color coordinated at birth, I believe. But, you know, I can still remember as a young husband-to-be standing at that aisle as she walked down the flower-strewn aisle. We spent $29 for flowers on our wedding. It was a big affair. And I remember looking at her little daisy she had. To this day, she hates daisies. But I didn't realize that underneath that bouquet was a rule book.
0: Hmm.
1: And firstborns tend to be the rule makers.
0: Mm-hmm.
1: Firstborns are good at spotting flaws. That's why they're good engineers and good accountants, astronauts in outer space. Of the first 23, 21 firstborns, 2 only children, not a middle or a baby in sight.
0: Mm-hmm.
1: So here I am, baby of the family. Now, I knew nothing about birth order at that point, very, very little. But I didn't realize that what happens in marriage is that when two people marry, it's not two, it's at least 6.
0: How do you get that math?
1: Because you marry your in-laws, and you either reap the benefit of what happened in that family, mm-hmm. or you pay for it.
0: Mm-hmm.
1: So it's not only your bride or your groom's birth order, but what kind of family did they come out of? Was there a critical-eyed parent there? Now, we talked about age gaps, gender. We didn't mention physical handicaps or mental handicaps, but that's part of the variables. But put a critical eye. And that means a person who can spot a flaw at 50 paces in the marriage, and you got trouble.
0: Hmm.
1: Because they're going to be a flaw picker. That person isn't going to feel like they're loved. Women in particular, who thrive on affection, need to know that their husband has their back at every moment of their life. Okay? And many of us as men, who aren't great wordsmiths, but we're great critics, can take the spirit of a woman and just level it with just a word or a look.
0: That's so, a majority of the relational component, isn't it?
1: It
0: when
1: is.
0: You describe that. That's,
1: I mean,
0: most marriages.
1: I wrote a book called Smart Women Know When to Say No. In a contrast, the controlling male and the pleasing female.
0: Mm.
1: It's a very neurotic relationship. And like a moth to a flame, these people find each other out. So there's opposites that attract that aren't good, healthy marriages. Because one person does all the controlling and the other is beaten over the head like a baby seal.
0: Let me ask you this. Some people are listening thinking, okay, this sounds good. This sounds psychological, and I get it. Where is God in this whole thing? Why did he design us like this? There's only so many emotions that we can feel. There's only so many attributes that we have. There's only so many positions in birth order that you can be. And he puts that all together, and then you're attracted to your spouse. And yet, in most marriages, you have to learn to be selfless. Is it fair to say that if you put Christ at the center of your relationship, he can smooth out some of those rough edges?
1: Well, that's what you hear all over the Christian kingdom. It just put Christ at the center of your life. The problem is, if you've married a woman who came out of a very dysfunctional family, who didn't have a loving father, number one, she's got all kinds of issues with God. Because
0: so it's going to take a lot of sandpaper.
1: She doesn't even see God as the loving father. Mm. She sees him as the critical-eyed person. She runs on guilt. Now, I know I'm stepping on some toes when I say these words, believe me. But we tend to, in the kingdom of God, come up with these little platitudes. And so, yes, you want to rely on God for all things. If anything is going to overcome this great dysfunction in a family, it's the love of Jesus Christ in one's life. What I've learned is it takes people sometimes decades to get to that point where they really understand that the sin I'm going to commit next week, you know what, Jim and John? It's already forgiven. Mm. See, God, Jesus came to this earth to put an end to religion. To put an end to religion. Not start a religion. You know, it's all about a relationship. So, yeah, I mean, I can tell you, I don't know how people make it without God and marriage, if that's the question. I know people do, but I don't know how they do it.
2: 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And if you'd like to find out more, we do have details about his book, The Birth Order Book, Why You Are the Way You Are, over at focusonthefamily.com/broadcast.
0: Hey, Kevin, let's get practical. Let's talk about those combinations and put some meat on the bones of what we've talked about. Talk about two firstborns who marry. Is that typical? What percentage of the population would that represent?
1: Not typical. Okay. We tend to, now I'm speaking in generalities, we tend to marry outside of our birth order. And that's a good thing, because simply marrying outside of your birth order increases the probability of success in marriage.
0: So opposites attract really does
1: apply.
0: Oh,
1: they do, yeah. Now, when you have firstborns and firstborns together, they spend a lifetime, it seems like, shooting on each other. You should do this, you should do that. They're the great improvers, okay? They see something that's out of place, and they immediately go over and straighten it up.
0: So what are some tools that you would recommend that they could do it better?
1: Well, the division of labor is really important. I'm going to take care of this, and you take care of that. Now, we'll report back in trade notes. I always tell women at my seminars, where are the firstborn women? And I see all these hands go up. I say, I've got a great suggestion for you. Have a wallpaper party. And just invite your firstborn girlfriends to help you wallpaper a room. And here's my prediction. By 11 o'clock in the morning, you'll have blood on the floor. Why? Because you have all these people who know exactly how life ought to be. So you're a firstborn, and you're talking to your firstborn wife. Okay. Now, lots of times you might just say, all right, listen, this is what we're going to do. Bingo. The hairs go up. I mean, the ears are back. Hey, honey, I'd like to ask your opinion about something that I've really been struggling with. Now, the ears are open. The heart's open. You're on the right track. So when you say, put some meat on the bone here for us, those are the kinds of things you learn to say to your bride or to your groom.
0: Well, there's so many combinations, Kevin, and we can't cover them all, but let's go through a couple of more. Let's talk about firstborn and middleborn.
1: Pretty good match. Why? Because middle children never had their way at anything. No one ever said to a middle child, honey, what do you think we should do? They were submerged by the firstborn, little Miss Bossy, little Miss Goody Two Shoes, or Mr. Great Student in school, and little Schnooky, the baby of the family that got away with murder. So middle children are a little bit like going down to the blood bank and finding the universal donor, because they go with about everything. A middle child is a good match for a baby. A middle child is a good match, a great match for either an only or a firstborn. They add balance in a very natural way. They never had mom and dad to themselves. They negotiated for everything they ever had in life.
0: So, and they're comfortable with
1: it. So that's a good skill to bring into marriage. So hooray for the middle children.
0: They're the ones that keep peace.
1: Right. They're the peacemakers. They are.
0: Let's talk about the other combo, the oldest and the youngest.
1: Well, that's a naturally good combination. It really is. Firstborn and baby and onlyborn and baby are very good. I remember coming home from CBS television in New York, and I said to Mrs. Uppington, I said, hey, you never said if you liked my spot or not. And she said, oh, you were good.
0: Ouch. That communicates a message.
1: Oh, yeah. That's what you call a spit in your soup, by the way. Oh, you were good. So that just sets me up to say, all right, what's the problem? And she's, this is a quote. This is so embarrassing to say. She says, did you have to blow your nose in your tie? Really?
0: Oh, my goodness.
1: She says, people read your books. They look up to you. You're a respected psychologist. And there you are blowing your nose in front of Harry Smith at CBS. I said, well, honey, and I explained to her, I said, the floor director was giving us the rap. Okay, I know Harry did not see that signal. And so Harry went to ask a question. In fact, we were talking about birth order that day. He said, Dr. Lima, we never got to your birth order. What's your birth order? Well, the guy's counting down with fingers. You know, I mean, we've got 10 seconds. So I took my tie and feigned that I was blowing my nose in it to communicate that a baby of the family would do anything for a cheap laugh. Well, Mrs. Uppington did not appreciate her husband's humor. Let's just put it that way. But she straightened me up lots of times. But I would tell you in reverse that a Saturday night dinner at our house starts on Thursday. And I'm the one that helps lighten her up with things because she takes things way too seriously. Okay? And she needs me, to put it bluntly. And I think that's the message with the firstborn and the baby, that we really need each other because the firstborn can be too perfectionistic. And remember, perfection is slow suicide.
0: Hmm. So let's also include some of those things. We talked about firstborns who marry and some things they can do intentionally to communicate better. Talk the other birth combos. How does a lastborn and a middle child in a marriage, how do they communicate better?
1: Well, lastborns have to understand one thing, that they're not the only person in the union. And I'm here to tell you, that's what us babies are good at. There's times I'm ashamed of how I think, ashamed of how I act, because it's so easy as a baby to think about only yourself.
0: Center of the universe.
1: We practice what we call natural tithing in the Lehman family, which means if we see a need in someone's life, we can help meet that need, we do that. That's really good therapy for me, just to give things to people without anything coming back. And I think babies in particular have a harder time being a good husband or a good wife because they tend to be, by their nature, too self-centered. And you have to be other people-centered. Middle children are great at other people centered. And that's why I mentioned earlier, middle children are tremendously loyal. They have friends outside of the family, which is key, outside of the family. Usually, if there's a kid that's ostracized in some way from the rest of the family, your best guess is it's that middle child. So you learn to communicate like a youngest to a middle. No one ever asks a middle child, what do you think? So you always want to be making sure that you're tapping into the feelings and ideas and concerns that your middle child spouse has. On the other hand, as a middle child, you have to understand this spouse needs a few fish thrown their way like you throw a few fish to a seal. Orf, orf. And us little babies need strokes.
0: Kevin, that is good advice. Let me ask you this. So many young people are waiting to get married. So we have more 20-something singles and 30-something singles. They'll hear this too. Thankfully, they're listening to Focus on the Family, and I'm grateful for that. How did they apply that? I would think a firstborn applying what they've heard in the broadcast could take a real technical approach and begin their search for a spouse, and that could be the topic of discussion. Where's your birth order?
1: Listen, that is such a good question. For all of you who are looking for Mr. or Mrs. Right, listen to what this old man has to say. This one ought to get right to the heart of the matter. Does this person love God? If a person really loves God, if they really love God, they're going to do what the Bible tells them to do, and they're going to be a good husband and good wife. You're already on first base. Now, does this person you're marrying have a temper? Yellow flag big time. Now, why would I pick on temper? Because temper equals control. And that's why I say to all you parents who are listening, you got kids who, when they lose, they throw temper tantrums and stuff. You better deal with that stuff right up straight right now, quickly. And so it really gets back to, does he love God? Does she love God? Does this person have a temper? And what's the relationship like between this woman you're going to marry and her father? Well, he was abusive. Well, get ready for a long road, a tough road in that marriage, okay?
0: But understand it.
1: You That's have to understand thing. It. Yes. But it's like making a cake, Jim. In one of my books, I talk about daddy attention deficit disorder. And it's like making a cake. If you make a, I'm not much of a cake maker for sure, but if you make a cake and you leave out one major ingredient, I got news for you. The cake is going to fall. It's not going to be a good cake. Now, again, I'm stepping on a lot of toes here because there's a lot of women and men who have grown up in a home where the critical eye reigned and you were put down, you were discouraged, you weren't encouraged, you were just hammered. And in fact, in many cases, you were at least verbally abused, but sometimes physically abused. Think of the kind of husband you need to have. You want to pray for something? Pray for a husband that's near superhuman, because he's got to come around and just love you. He's a guy that needs not ever demand anything from you, and just to accept you so that you have a chance at loving this husband that you've fallen in love with. I mean, we come broken. And when you reach for imperfection and understand how broken you are, and I need this man, I need this woman in my life, that's the point where you have the intimate connection, to realize that this person loves you, whether you have morning breath that could kill a cockroach at 4.5 feet, or whether you have a habit that drives you up the wall. I mean, that's what's great about just being thoroughly married and thoroughly connected.
0: Well, and that's what's so wonderful. We have to, especially, again, I would say to the Christian community, we have to celebrate our differences and understand how to deal with the noise and the pain of being different. So Dr. Kevin Lehman, author of the book, The Birth Order Book, we're grateful to have you here. Thank you for being with us.
1: Oh, my pleasure. Thanks.
2: And that was Dr. Kevin Lehman here on Focus on the Family with Jim Daly. And his insights about your birth order and your family of origin really are so fascinating. They can help you as a couple really grow stronger together.
0: Talk about the power of observation. Man, he had that observation, and it is so accurate. It's amazing. You know, it's just finding that thing that God does in our lives, right? And birth order plays a role in how we develop. I know with Jean and me, she's a number 5 out of 6, while I'm number 5 out of 5, but she's the last daughter. But she definitely acts like that middle child, negotiator, peacemaker. Mm-hmm. You know, she's the one that is always trying to bring consensus and peace to the family. It fits. And my spontaneity drives her crazy, man. I learned early, although I still make mistakes at this, but I learned early not to just say, hey, let's go to a concert tonight. Like, she, it blows her mind. Like, how could we do that? I got to do this and I got to do that. Okay, well, let's not do that. But I need to respect that, and I need to honor the fact that she processes those things differently. Mm-hmm. Here at Focus on the Family, we care about you and your marriage. We want your relationship with your spouse to be thriving, along with your relationship with Christ. And that is why we do what we do.
2: Indeed. And that's one reason our marriage team created the Marriage Assessment, which is a free online tool for you. It's a little quiz you take, maybe 10 minutes of your time. You'll get immediate results that show where your wins are happening in your marriage and maybe a place or two that needs a little bit of work. Great conversation starter. It's the Marriage Assessment.
0: Another great place to start is to get a copy of the Birth Order book by Dr. Kevin Lehman. It's packed with solid insights and wisdom, like you heard today. 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Let me share this message we received from Mindy. She wrote, "My husband and I have supported Focus on the Family for years, but we never imagined God would use one of your broadcasts to help save our marriage. On the day we separated, we heard a program that gave us hope. And 3 months later, we were reunited. Today, God is restoring our relationship, and we're so thankful for the way he worked through your ministry."
2: That is so encouraging.
0: It is, and I'm so proud of the different teams here at Focus on the Family who put out content to help couples and parents with a whole host of situations. and the team that takes the calls and offers direct help, and our counselors, of course. 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

0: Do you become confused and discouraged when life circumstances don't seem to align with God's promises? Today on Truth for Life, Alistair Begg examines the Apostle John's letter written to encourage the believers in the early church. He described a vision of the Lamb on the throne, and today we'll learn what this vision tells us about Jesus and why it's significant for us as believers today.
1: Revelation chapter 5 and verse 1. Then I saw in the right hand of him who sat on the throne a scroll with writing on both sides and sealed with seven seals. And I saw a mighty angel proclaiming in a loud voice, "Who is worthy to break the seals and open the scroll?" But no one in heaven or on earth or under the earth could open the scroll or even look inside it. I wept and wept because no one was found who was worthy to open the scroll or look inside. Then one of the elders said to me, "Do not weep. See, the Lion of the tribe of Judah, the Root of David, has triumphed. He is able to open the scroll and its seven seals." Then I saw a lamb, looking as if it had been slain, standing in the center of the throne, encircled by the four living creatures and the elders. He had seven horns and seven eyes, which are the seven spirits of God sent out into all the earth. He came and took the scroll from the right hand of him who sat on the throne. And when he had taken it, the four living creatures and the 24 elders fell down before the Lamb. Each one had a harp, and they were holding golden bowls full of incense, which are the prayers of the saints. And they sang a new song. "You are worthy to take the scroll and to open its seals, because you were slain, and with your blood you purchased men for God, from every tribe and language and people and nation. You have made them to be a kingdom and priests to serve our God, and they will reign on the earth." Then I looked and heard the voice of many angels, numbering thousands upon thousands and 10,000 times 10,000. They encircled the throne and the living creatures and the elders. In a loud voice they sang, "Worthy is the Lamb who was slain to receive power and wealth and wisdom and strength and honor and glory and praise." Then I heard every creature in heaven and on earth and under the earth and on the sea and all that is in them singing, "To him who sits on the throne and to the Lamb be praise and honor and glory and power forever and ever." The four living creatures said, "Amen," and the elders fell down and worshipped. In turning to the final book of the Bible, we turn to a book that is for some people avoided at all costs, and for other people a focus of almost their entire preoccupation. And by the time this study ends, you will probably have me pegged somewhere in between those two things. And if you do, then you will be right. Let me just say to you, though, that it is my firm conviction, after reading the book of Revelation and studying my Bible over many years, that we ought not to regard the book of Revelation as if it were a book of riddles, as if it were some kind of theological Rubik's Cube, that certain people who have fertile imaginations are able to unpack for us and make all the colors turn to the right shade on every side. And the way to ensure that we do not go wrong is to do what we've tried to do on each occasion, and to remind ourselves that the Bible was written first of all not to us, but that the Bible was written in this instance to first century believers who were being buffeted by and persecuted by the authorities of their day. Therefore, it is imperative that we understand that John is writing to an historic context, to a group of people who lived in real places at a real time, and he does so in order to assure them. Goldsworthy, who is one of my favorite Australian theologians, says, "John's first concern is not to minister to armchair prophets in some far-off age, but to the battlers of his own day who struggle to reconcile the fact of their suffering with the fact of Christ's victory over sin and Satan and death. And he introduces himself in chapter 1 as both their brother and companion in sufferings. And if you care to check that either now or later, you will find in verse 9 him doing so. I, John, your brother and companion in the suffering and kingdom and patience endurance that are ours in Jesus. And he tells them, this is where I was. I was on the little island of Patmos off the coast of modern-day Turkey. If you go out there into the Aegean Sea, you can find this island. And why was John on this particular island? Well, he tells us still there in verse 9 that I was on this island because of the word of God and the testimony of Jesus. It would seem that he had been banished there on account of his commitment to the gospel of the Lord Jesus Christ. And so he doesn't write to them as an armchair theologian. He doesn't write to them speculative material that may be of only passing interest to them, but he writes in order that in the circumstances of their day, they might understand who Jesus is as triumphant Lord and King. Think about it. The gospel had been preached and they had believed. That's why they were the recipients of this letter. The gospel that had been preached to them was the historic data concerning the person and work of Jesus. The apostles had not gone around primarily to give their testimonies, although they were quite free in sharing their own encounters with Jesus, but they had gone to make sure that their congregations and their listeners understood that Jesus Christ as Messiah had to suffer. In fact, if you trace Paul's preaching throughout Acts, you will find that this is his almost undeniable pattern. He goes into the synagogues, and on the Sabbath day, he reasons with them from the scriptures, showing them that the Messiah had to suffer and die. That's what he did in the first part of his sermon. And after he had worked his way through the Bible, the then Bible, the Old Testament scriptures, and he had shown them from the scriptures that the Messiah had to suffer and die, he then said to them, and this Jesus is that Messiah. This Jesus is that Messiah. This historical Jesus, whom you have seen and many of you have heard, is the Messiah God. And it was that which was marking the apostolic proclamation. They were preaching Jesus, who was crucified, dead, buried, raised, had appeared, and had ascended. And these first century believers had been on the receiving end of this and had come to entrust themselves to it. So, what did they believe? They believed that as the ascended Lord and King, this Jesus was fully in control of all circumstances. They were absolutely convinced that even as he had gone, so he would return. And as they got up to a new day, they looked, as it were, into the future, wondering when he would appear. His will was being established throughout the whole earth. That was their conviction. But when they actually looked at their circumstances were so vastly different from their convictions. The things that they told one another, the things that they affirmed for one another, the things that they told their friends and their neighbors, none of it appeared to be happening. And scoffers abounded. Remember in 2 Peter, the scoffers will come, Peter says, and they appear and they show up and they say the same thing all the time. Where is the promise of his coming? You say this Jesus is coming. Where is he? Everything continues the way it has been going for ages. I mean, we've been looking around and we don't see any evidence of it at all. And the thing that made it so galling was that in one sense, they were absolutely right. Because there was no obvious evidence of the fact that he was about to return. And the church, i.e. the believers who are the recipients of this letter, they were small. There was an addition here and there. But there was nothing of significance happening. And while they were small and beleaguered and persecuted, the empires of man were growing in strength and in significance. And as the Roman Empire grew in strength and significance, so the sense of aggravation and persecution that was thrust upon the people of God increased in its intensity. And when they gathered for their little services, it seemed so paltry in contrast to the idol worship that filled their cities. And so if anybody had come in from another part of the world and looked at it and said, where do you think the future's going? Anybody would have said, well, I think I'll go with the Roman Empire. Well, what do you think of the Christians? They're following Jesus of Nazareth. Apparently he's raised from the dead, he ascended into heaven, and he's coming back. And someone would have said, well, it sounds all fine and well, but I don't see any evidence of it at all. It's not hard to imagine that at the breakfast table, men and women of average faith would have had occasion to look at one another and wonder, to say to each other, is this faith of ours just a private matter after all? Is this faith of ours just sufficient for worshiping in the Methodist church, hidden away from all the pubs and all the politics and all the mighty influence of the nations of the world? Is our Christian faith up to the demands and challenges that confront us in this Roman Empire with this emperor worship? And while they affirmed in their testimony the lordship of Jesus and suffered in their lives for that same testimony, doubtless the evil one would come and insinuate that they had actually bought into a great delusion. That they were just, after all, a funny little group of people that had hitched their wagon to a strange story about a strange man at a strange moment in time, and if they just held their breath, it would all be finished before too long, and they could get back to whatever it was they were doing before. I always laugh when people tell me, oh, I'd love to go back to the church in the first century. That must have been terrific back there, you know. Why? So that you could be persecuted, so you could be thrown to the lions, so you could gather with a small group of people and stand on your tiptoes and look out over the future and wonder about these very things. Now, with all of that by way of background, this is the context in which the great drama, this great theological comic book, this great video game that is here in the book of Revelation is given to these people. And it's very important that we understand this, because in the majority of cases, most of us have been brought up with a view of Revelation that is entirely distinct from that. It's all about something. It's all about us to begin with, and it's all about them. Well, in actual fact, until we know that it is not about us, but it's about Jesus, and it's about the people to whom it was written, we will immediately go completely wrong. Leon Morris, who's an excellent fellow, Anglican, you will remember, says, to also an Australian, to a church perplexed by such problems, Revelation was written. It was sent to a little, persecuted, frustrated church, one which did not know what to make of the situation in which it found itself. And John is taken up, and on the Lord's Day, he speaks and prophesies and finally writes. So let me say it for the last time to make the point. We dare not regard the book of Revelation as an intellectual puzzle set to a relaxed church with time on its hands and an inclination for solving mysteries. As if somehow or another, the book of Revelation is for sort of people who like theological crossword puzzles. Well, you see, if this is the case, what possible relevance is there in such a book? If these people are a small, beleaguered church, if they are persecuted from without, if there is idol worship, if there is emperor worship and everything else, here we are in Sidmouth on the south coast, what possible relevance could it have for us then in reading it? Aren't we supposed to read about it and just think about time immemorial? No. Are we living in the same world? Could you honestly ask what possible relevance a book written to a small, increasingly insignificant church is in a world that is increasingly oppressive to that church, that is increasingly interested in the worship of everyone and everything except Jesus Christ as Lord of all? No, I suggest to you that the message of the book of Revelation, the main thing and the plain thing of the book of Revelation, is exactly what is needed by the church in Britain in our day. Because here we are, and what are we facing? Economic gloom, human deprivation, a world at war on multiple fronts, issues of morality and security and personal identity unravel the minds of men and women and threaten to undo them. And in the midst of all of that, there are companies of God's people, because He has purposed to put us there. And in all of that threatening environment, and increasingly in our generation, increasingly secular environment, we then turn to our Bibles. And I don't know how you feel, but it is not uncommon for me to feel as if I were almost a cog in a vast machinery, that the decisions that are made in London, or are made in Kabul, or are made in Washington, or are made in Delhi, India, somehow or another really hold sway, and that there's nothing whatsoever that I can possibly do about it. I'm simply caught up in the immensity of it all. And the people who apparently know a lot aren't smart enough to know how much they do not know. Now, it is in that environment that you and I live. And it is in that environment, to some extent, that those who were the recipients of this letter live. And so perhaps we, like them, would find ourselves saying, in circumstances such as this, if only somehow or another somebody could go behind the scenes, if only somebody could go back there into the book of destiny, if only somebody could go, as it were, and have a little look at the scroll of human destiny, if only somebody could catch a glimpse into the future and find out really what's going on, and then they don't have to tell us everything, but if only they could tell us something, then that would be really terrific. And that is exactly what we have. John is exactly in that place. I turned round, verse 10, on the Lord's day of chapter 1, I was in the Spirit, and I heard behind me a voice like a trumpet, which said, write on a scroll what you see and send it out to the seven churches. And what we discover when you read these early chapters is that John is picked up and transported, and not to a never-never land, but if you like, to the ever-ever land of God's eternal values and judgment. And in chapter 4 and verse 2, here we find him before a throne that is higher than all the thrones that this world has known. It's another great Getty song, a higher throne. At once I was in the Spirit, and there before me was a throne in heaven with someone sitting on it. And then in chapter 5, as we have seen, and in verse 4, now we find him confronted by this circumstance, which brings him absolutely to tears, because he discovers that there is no one in heaven or on earth or under the earth who can open the scroll or look inside it. And there he is depicted as weeping and weeping because no one was found who was worthy to open the scroll and look inside. But wait a minute. Just when it seems as if all is lost, he gets a tap on the shoulders. And one of the elders said to me, don't weep. Look. See, the Lion of the tribe of Judah, the Root of David, has triumphed. 49:10 of Genesis. The scepter will not depart from Judah, nor the ruler's staff from between his feet, until he comes to whom it belongs, and the obedience of the nations is his. See, what John needed was not new information, and neither do you. If you constantly think that what you need to keep you stable in your Christian life or to advance you in your Christian life is new information, I want to tell you that the vast majority of occasions when you feel that way, you're looking in the wrong direction. What John needed is what we need, to be reminded of what we know. Because we usually go wrong by forgetting the basics. That's why our mothers always said to us, "Did you remember to? Did you remember to?" When you were over at your auntie's house and you came back, she said, "Did you remember to say thank you?" You didn't need a fresh revelation or something. You didn't need a star up above her garden. You just need to remember. And the tap on the shoulder comes, "Don't weep. Look, the Lion of the tribe of Judah, the Root of David. He has triumphed, and he is able to open the scroll and its seven seals." Well, this is just terrific, isn't it? God has provided in Jesus the solution to the tears that John is crying, and God has provided in Jesus the tears which we cry. The tears of fearfulness, the tears that are represented when we feel as though the whole world presses in against us, when we feel ourselves to be beleaguered and small and ineffectual and somehow or another marginalized by everything else that goes on around us. And it's nice when God comes and gives us a tap on the shoulder and turns us to our Bibles and says, "Are you forgetting something? That the Lion of the tribe of Judah has actually triumphed? That he is king." In other words, it was impossible for death to keep his hold on him. That's what Peter had said on the day of Pentecost. "I'm here to tell you," he says, "that Jesus is alive, and the reason he's alive is because it was impossible for death to keep his hold on him. He has triumphed over death and over Satan and over hell." And so John looks. He's told to look. "Don't weep, see." And then look at verse 6, is it? "Then I saw a lamb, looking as if it had been slain, standing to the center of the throne and encircled by the four living creatures." See the lion? He looks and sees a lamb. And we, like him, see the Lion of Judah only as he comes to us as a slain lamb. We see the Lion enshrined in the Lamb.
0: You're listening to Truth for Life with Alistair Begg. We'll hear more about the Lamb on the throne tomorrow. As we're learning, even well-established Christians can have their faith challenged, and that's why it's so important for us to constantly be reminded of who Jesus is, what he's accomplished on behalf of all who believe in him, and how much he cares for us. 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Tomorrow we will learn how a lamb on the throne illustrates Jesus' humility as well as his unequivocal power, majesty, omniscience, and triumph. The Bible teaching of Alistair Begg is furnished by Truth for Life. Where the learning is for living.
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12: There are people here that you'll see, you'll change their life. They'll stay with it for years and years and years. You have no idea the difference you'll make. But your kids are only going to be probably what they see you. I'm talking to you younger folks. What they see you do, that's what they're going to become. Forget trying to tell them. I've tried it. Doesn't work. Be what you want them to be. Show them what it is to be a man of God.
11: Thank you for listening to Alan Jackson Ministries. We'll be back to the message in just a moment. But first, we want to tell you about Pastor Alan's new book. 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That's 855-577-2255. We're so glad you're here to listen. Today's program will complete the message we began yesterday. Here's Pastor Alan with part two of A Father's Faith, an interview with Dr. George Jackson.
13: So, two more boys, Phillip's born, and then Doyle is born, and you're just finishing up vet school.
12: Right.
13: Getting ready to take your national boards. And mom goes to the hospital to deliver, she had to have a C-section for Doyle. And while she's in the hospital, she's diagnosed with cancer. And we go to church every Sunday. I remember by now, I can remember, I'm seven. And church was not optional. I tried. And you had to have a doctor's excuse. And so we went to church every week, but we weren't Christians, because when they told her she had 6 months to live, And that becomes a pivot point because they wanted to do dramatic surgery the same time they did the C-section, and you said no. Actually, the line I've been told is you said I wouldn't do that to a cow.
12: Right.
13: Which took courage when my mom could hear you say that.

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1: Lord. But anyway, you get to Mayo Clinic and the doctor says he can't find the cancer. And so you have a whole new future now because you were looking at a future with 3 little boys and no wife or mother.
2: Right. The hope that I didn't know at the time is the man that was head of clinics in veterinary school, they didn't have children, Ed and Hazel Ebert, but they came into our life kind of as parents, surrogate parents. They would come over to the house because I was older when I went back to school. There were 3 of us guys in a class of 30 that were older than the rest of them. And they would come over, we'd play bridge with them. I've got pictures of Alan sitting on the couch with Dr. Ebert. And they'd had that place in their life to where he wasn't just a professor that I knew from a distance. And the day that they diagnosed Betty and gave her prognosis, I walked back to school. It was just about 2.5 blocks from the hospital. Went to Dr. Ebert's office, and I told him the situation. And he swiveled around in his chair, looked out the window, lifted his arm, and he said, "George, there's someone bigger than us." And that's all he said to me. I thought, man, Dr. Ebert, I need more help than that. But I got up, left, walked back to the hospital, and that's when I made the decision I wouldn't let them do more than the C-section. We would give her time.
0: Right now, Christians worldwide are suffering for their faith, but you can be the answer to their prayers. 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
2: In some strength, and we would know what to do next. I've told you, God's ahead of you, even when you're not following Him. He's ahead of you and will help you if your heart's looking the right direction. So we went home. We stayed in the hospital 7 days. In those days, they stayed till you passed the Hebrew 7-day test. And went home. First day Betty was home, I was at school. My stepmother gave her a call to see how she was. And Betty told her what they had told her at the hospital. And Mom abruptly said, "Well, I've got to go." She hung the phone up. My dad had been to Mayo Clinic previously with some cardiac problems. And she called Mayo Clinic to see if there was a possibility for us to get there. There was, and that's where that was on like a Friday. We were on an airplane Sunday, headed to Mayo Clinic. Our life began to change, take a whole new direction.
1: So Mayo Clinic, they said you had cancer. We have pictures of it. It wasn't a blown diagnosis.
2: We had pathology. We had x-rays. We had laboratory reports.
1: Mm-hmm. But we can't find the cancer. Go home and raise your babies. I'll add my commentary before he jumps in. We were pagans. I knew him BC. You know, you can go to church and not be Christian. And we did. And God intervened in our family, because I know it was a miracle for my mom, and I'm sure it was a miracle for my dad, but it was a miracle for my brothers and I. And God intervened, not because we knew the Lord or we knew how to pray.

0: It was the grace and mercy of God. So what are you thinking when you hear at Mayo Clinic that she doesn't have cancer?
1: Well, I knew we could go on with the life we had planned ahead of us. We, as a family, I was trying to figure out what I was going to do at the place I was in my life professionally with three little boys, no wife. I was afloat in a rapid river, didn't know where I was headed.
0: So you get a whole new lease on life.
1: Right.
0: And you graduate from vet school and we move to Miami.
1: Right. We graduated and the trailer was already backed up, loaded, and we left that very next day to go to Miami.
0: We were so organized. You left Doyle in the infant seat in the house and we were driving away.
1: Yeah. We were getting loaded up and Betty said, "Well, where's Doyle?" So we went back in the house and got him. Didn't work.
0: So, Philip and I had hidden him. We almost made it. So. So we get to Miami. You go to work on the thoroughbred tracks on the horses. And you go back to church because it's what good people do. And the Sunday school teacher was born again.
1: Right.
0: And that's really the next kind of seismic shift.
1: I think this is a place to tell you to pay attention in your life. You know more than you think you do. You can spot people when you're out wherever you are that they need to know what you know. And Bud Cobb, I send Alan's outlines to his daughter every time we have a service. We're still in contact with the man that led Betty and I to the Lord through his daughter, Sandy. She's probably about a little older than your age,
0: She's young.
1: But Bud recognized, because Betty got aggravated and left the Sunday school class after our first time, because Bud was absent our first time. A good friend of ours was teaching it, but the pastor's daughter and husband were in the class. And in the conversation in the class, the pastor's daughter said, "Well, we don't believe the Bible." And so with that, Betty made the decision, "I'm going down and help where Philip is in a class. They need help down there. I'm not coming back to this class." But Bud somehow saw something in me that he knew he could talk to us and make a difference in our life. You see people you can talk to and make a difference in their life. Just let the Spirit of God that's in you pay attention. They need to know what you know, and it'll make a difference. That's what Bud did for us. He said, "George, could you all stop by our house after church?" So Alan knows the story. He can tell it from there.
0: I do know the time frame. I mean, I ignore it regularly, but I know what it is. So, no, but we stopped by their house on a Sunday after church, and you and Mom went in and knelt in their living room and accepted the Lord.
1: Right.
0: So you started your journey as Christ followers. You left three boys in the car in South Florida.
1: Lovingly. Boy, they're hard to get rid of.
0: And you started your addiction to Bible studies, because my memory is you went to Bible study about eight nights a week someplace.
1: Well, Bud had Bible study every Monday night, and we actually hired babysitters to come be with the boys. But that was a problem because we had this disease we'd picked up on, and every time we'd have a babysitter, a couple come, we'd lead them to the Lord, and they'd quit being a babysitter and come to the Bible study.
2: We'll be right back. But first, a word from Pastor Alan about his new book.
3: Folks, understanding who you are in Christ, the price that was paid to give you status in the kingdom of God, It will write a future for you that is not dependent upon your family of origin, your life circumstance, the expressions of evil that you've had to overcome. In Christ Jesus, we are triumphant both in time and for all eternity. We put this little booklet together. It'll help you. 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
2: 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That's 855-577-2255. Now, let's get back to Pastor Alan to wrap up part two of his message called A Father's Faith, an interview with Dr. George Jackson.
0: So we lived in Florida for 2 years, and you had this genius idea to leave Miami and move to Murfreesboro.
1: I'd done reconnaissance. The first time I brought Alan in 1960, I'm going to tell his age, to a horse show. I came down here, didn't know what I was coming to. I stood because there weren't seats available, held him in my arms while we watched the horse show. He wasn't very big. But I'd begun scoping this place out since 1960. We moved here in 67. June 10 on our anniversary.
0: So you came here, you're Christians 2 years, and you're here a few months, and you start a Bible study in your home. You weren't like grizzled veterans with great experience, or your lives weren't perfect. I can testify to that part.
1: Actually, what happened was through our relationships in Florida, we'd met Derek and Lydia Prince, and I invited them to come. I'll make the story shorter, to come if they ever were going back to Florida from Chicago, spend the night with us, which they did one. And one of their trips through here, Derek said to me, I took your pastor to breakfast and I told him you were starting a Bible study on Thursday night. Lydia said, it's good you told him, you'd about forgot. And so that next Thursday night, we started a Bible study. I was highly educated. I had a CD player, a cassette player, and I put the cassette player on the kitchen table, pushed play, and we listened to a cassette. That's how we began.
0: But there were some principles that were kind of baked in back in the day that are still present today. Because of Mom's healing and how you came to faith, kind of outside the structure of organized church. You had a conviction that God would change lives, whether he would heal a body or heal a marriage or put a family back on course. Because while you had achieved some academic success and some professional success, there was still room for some course correction. And I think those things are still, they are the story that's still told in the lives of the people here. They may not know your story, but they're still extending those invitations to people to be changed by the power of the gospel, which feels like the DNA from the kingdom that God put into your life once upon a time.
1: Well, by the grace of God, we cared for people, and that was the bottom line for World Outreach. I mean, if we had that other 2 hours Alan's talking about, he could tell you some of the stories of the people that were in that initial 29 people. They all had a story. Now, there's one lady still comes to the church, comes to Bible study, that came to the motel where we met first, that's still in the church. I won't embarrass him, but there's here this morning, I saw him already, a horse trainer who was the son of a horse trainer that I had an interaction with his dad. He knew what I believed, and Betty and I were out, I've heard, traveling to Missouri someplace one time, and I got a phone call, and it was from this guy's dad that's here today. He was traveling across southern Texas. He said, "Doc, I just wanted you to know I've come to know Jesus, and he's real in my life." And so we just cared for the people that were involved in our lives. We didn't go out and try and reach beyond where we live, but there's enough people in your life that need to know what you already know that it'll make a difference.
0: There's one more piece, and then I'm gonna ask you to pray for the dads. But your childhood wasn't simple. Your mom died when you were 2 weeks old, and you lived for a while with grandparents, and then your dad remarried, and you had a stepmom and two stepbrothers, and so there was more trauma in that season than would be preferred. But because of that, you have always had a compassion for children and families. Even though the church was small, that was whatever the spaces, whatever the best resources we had, and when the church was small, there weren't very many resources. We would direct those towards the children and those young families. And I think you still carry that passion today. I watch you when you're around this place. There's usually kids and young families, and you wanted to bring two up here this morning.
1: Yeah. Yeah, I've got several young people of multiple ages that call me Grandpa George. And that's what you got to get in your life.
0: I think if I could, I guess I have to, but the bow around it really is what he said to you several times now is people matter. And the part that's easy to miss, it's fun to, you know, you tell the story today with a church filled with people and all those things that you can see, but along the way it didn't feel fun. I won't speak for my brothers, I speak for myself. I was not always thrilled at the people they kept making time for. They would bring them in our home. We would wake up in the morning and there were people sleeping on the sofa that we didn't know, and weapons laying on the kitchen table that didn't belong to any of us. And, you know, it was like the island of misfit toys. And when it was holidays, they wouldn't want to invite all those people to the holidays to have Thanksgiving with us. And, you know, they would always introduce it in such a positive way. Wouldn't you like to have... Well, the answer was no. We wouldn't like to have, but we would usually find some way to. But through that, we did learn that people matter. And then we saw people's lives change. And it was that passion in them that affected my brothers and myself and our families, and have really given expression through your lives in this community. When you volunteer and you come to Character Quest and you serve those students, or you help on the weekends with the nurseries and the children, or you do all the things that a church is about. You know, I stand on the side and I watch, and I think, I still sometimes inside of me think, no. And I realize the Spirit of God is still moving through your lives. So I think my encouragement to you would be, it isn't because your family's perfect. And it isn't because everybody in your home is cheering. Parents, teach your kids to seek God. We have to be different from a secular culture. And that difference isn't about where you sit on the weekend. We sat in church every weekend, and I couldn't have spelled God if you'd have given me a G and an O. But once my parents got to know the Lord, our home changed so dramatically. that it began to reframe how we all understood the world we lived in. And I would encourage you to seek the Lord in your homes, a meal a week at your table. Read your Bibles. Pray. Your families aren't perfect. Your family systems aren't perfect. We've shared the polite part of ours that wasn't perfect. But in the midst of all of our brokenness, God moves, and He still is. Amen. I fully expect what you can see to be WOC today to be the seed of what God will do next. Because He's going to use your lives. We're not coming in here to do the right thing and be polite. We're coming because we believe God changes lives, and we want to see that extended to another generation. Amen? If He'll do this because a veterinarian, you know, in between chasing horses and cows through the field, you want to see somebody lose the love of Jesus, watch him chase a cow through the field.
1: But no, what I want to tell you, what you're doing will last because there is a God and the truth is a spiritual realm. Don't think of it of what you can think through with your head. There is a spiritual realm. But there are people here that you'll see, you'll change their life. They'll stay with it for years and years and years. You have no idea the difference you'll make. But your kids are only going to be probably what they see you. I'm talking to you younger folks, all the old ones huddled down here in the front. What they see you do, that's what they're going to become. Forget trying to tell them. I've tried it. Doesn't work. Be what you want them to be. Show them what it is to be a man of God.
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0: Alan Jackson here, hoping you'll be a part of Alan Jackson Now, over on TBN, 4 o'clock each afternoon.
4: Alan Jackson Ministries was sponsored by Alan Jackson Ministries and was pre-recorded. I'm Donna Rush with Soquel's Morning Rush. Boy, that was so great just to get to know more about Alan Jackson and his whole background, wasn't it? Thank you so much for that. I want to let you know about this extreme heat advisory that we are in starting today and right through tomorrow till 8 p.m. So today and tomorrow are expected to be the hottest days of the week in L.A. and O.C. metro areas. We are looking at mid-90s. And then in the valleys and the IE, triple digits up to 107 degrees today, 107 up to that today, and 102 tomorrow before we get back down Friday, back down into the 80s and the 90s.
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4: I'm Donna Rush with SoCal's Morning Rush. Grace Lynn is the director of the FECC Children's Academy in Cerritos. 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
13: My Chinese name is actually Serve the Lord with All Your Mind. That is the name that my father gave to me. And he was also a pastor. This actually reminded me all the time that my dad wants me to serve the Lord with all my might.
4: It was our joy to recognize Grace Lynn and the staff of the FECC Children's Academy in Cerritos as our honorees for Thankful Thursday with the free lunch generously.
9: Hey, it's Pastor Scott. I wanted to remind you of something. I am feeling so good because I've dealt with my sleep apnea. There are so many medical conditions that come with that. Dementia, Alzheimer's, heart disease, hypertension, feeling tired all day. And the biggest symptom is snoring. And my snoring is so bad, Christy wanted to kick me out of the room. I needed to do something about it for my health and for my marriage. So I went to go see Dr. Eddie Simon, who has been devoting 30 years of his life to solving these sleep apnea issues. And he created this device that I put in my mouth. It's a miracle device. And I got used to it in the second night, by the way. And it just pulls my jaw forward as I sleep. And what that does is it opens up my air passages. I sleep great. It also stopped the snoring completely. I've got an app that like listens to my snoring all night. I went from snoring most of the night to not snoring at all. Give Dr. Eddie Simon a call. The number is 800-92-SMILE. 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
4: 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I'm Donna Rush with SoCal's Morning Rush. 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
24: Happening right now, Supreme Court justices testify before Congress.
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24: Welcome to Seculo. It is July 14th, my brother's birthday. Happy birthday, Jordan. I don't know.
26: Birthday, Jordan.
24: Is he joining us? We don't know if he's going to be joining us.
26: Not currently.
24: Not currently.
26: He's in D.C., though.
24: He's
26: very
24: got
26: busy.
24: Meetings. He's got stuff going on. He's celebrating his birthday, but we can say happy birthday to him. You may have turned on the news this morning and noticed that Supreme Court justices, which you don't typically see, were out front. You had Elena Kagan. You had also Amy Coney Barrett. What appeared to be testifying. And you may be going, what is happening here? Why are Supreme Court justices testifying before Congress? And what we found out is this was really a situation to discuss their overall safety. And I think when you actually hear what they have to say, you start realizing how much of a risk it is. I mean, look, we always know this is a very, very, you know, one of the most prestigious jobs you could have in the whole country is to be a Supreme Court justice. One of the hardest ones to probably ever accomplish. Not that many in the history of the world have there even been. But you realize that their safety will has been really over the last few years, particularly maybe the last decade, has been at a very, very high risk.
0: That's right. So the reason they're testifying today, this is before the Appropriations Subcommittee on Financial Services and General Government. And what we're looking at here is an increase in security requests. It's only 10% increase in the grand scheme of things. It's actually an interesting fact that they're doing a hearing for such a relatively small increase in budget they're asking for.
24: But the justices themselves are saying we need this.
0: Right. Congress obviously controls the purse. They set the budgets for all of government. So the Supreme Court gets a distribution, a budget item of funding. And now some of that goes to their security. They're asking for an increase in that security budget because of the threats against them. This, obviously, we're going to get into it, what it looks like, and even their testimony of how real these threats are ongoing. We know that we saw things like an assassination attempt on Justice Kavanaugh when the Dobbs decision was coming out during that leak period. We know that there have been, as recent as 6 weeks ago, a swatting attempt on Justice Barrett's home, where she has young children, 12 years old, in her home, that they are threatening with swatting events. Those are things that can turn out very poorly if it's not handled in the right way. That is kind of the goal of them in many times. And so you look at all this and you see justices before Congress testifying why they need this appropriation. This is not something that you see very often. The last time sitting justices were before the Congress testifying for their annual budget was 2019. So almost a decade ago was the last time they were before that. So it's not something you see every day. It's not something you hear them once they become justices, other than like a summer book tour or speaking at a law school. You don't hear from them that often, especially in this context.
24: Yeah, I think we should actually hear from Amy Coney Barrett. And just, this is the real sincerity. Remember, this is people with young kids. These are real human beings. It's easy to kind of write them off as these sort of political figures that kind of exist in some sort of cloud that we don't ever see, because Will's right. We don't hear from Supreme Court justices. Now we're hearing from more often than we used to. But let's take a listen real quick before we go to break from Justice Barrett.
1: They have required me to, my children, to think about and see things that children should not have to see or think about. One example is when threats to my life were particularly intense a few years ago around the time of the Dobbs leak. My security detail sent me home with a bulletproof vest, and I carried it into my house, put it into my bedroom, dropped it down on a table, turned around, and my 12-year-old son was standing in the doorway of my bedroom, and he wanted to know what it was and why I had it, and I didn't know how to respond because maybe I lack imagination, but I didn't expect that performing this service was going to put me in the position of explaining to my children what a bulletproof vest was and why I had to wear one.
24: And this is the reality that they're dealing with, and all elected officials, all political leaders, and honestly, a lot of us are just dealing with, sadly, as American citizens right now, especially those who speak out and have their opinions known to a national audience.
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24: Welcome back to Secula. We do have phone lines open for you at 1-800-684-3110. President Trump right now is also meeting with the Iraqi prime minister at the White House. So if there's anything worth note, we have a team watching that. We'll break in if we need to. My brother Jordan is joining us from Washington, D.C. First, we've got to say and let him know in the chat, happy birthday. Welcome.
8: Thank you. Thank you much. We won't disclose age because after walking around Capitol Hill with some of the meetings this morning, when you're talking to the younger, and you used to be the younger guys on the Hill working, you realize you're different part of life.
0: You're not staffer age anymore. We can say that.
8: No, that's definitely not staffer age. And I was just talking to one of our attorneys, not junior attorneys anymore.
0: There we go. Jordan, you're on Capitol Hill. We're actually talking about today as well the security that the Supreme Court Justices Elena Kagan and Amy Coney Barrett are actually testifying before the Supreme Court today for security increase. And I think it's pertinent to talk about this. You're there. We've seen the security threats even against those Antifa members, the terrorist members that were arrested that were trying to attack the UFC event. We've seen security for our nation's capital and every branch of government be something that's heightened, a heightened threat. You're there in D.C. We know that the crime rate in D.C. has actually gotten under control in a way that we haven't seen in decades there, but the threat to our institutions seems like it's at an all-time high. And I want to give you a moment to speak about this. Even as we see this unusual, it doesn't happen often. Last time was 2019 that justices go before the Appropriations Committee asking for, in this case, more money to keep them safe.
8: Yeah, I was actually in a meeting with Senator Hagerty's, who's up on this broadcast a lot, but his chief of staff and a couple of staffers, and it caught the corner of my eye because I saw Elena Kagan, Justice Kagan, testifying. I was like, this is not like replaying a video unless we're talking about a judicial nomination. It somehow happened in this crazy last 48 hours. And you look at it, it's very rare to see because again, you don't have the court broadcasting any kind of back and forth ever before when it comes to the visuals. You get the audio, but it's also interesting to see them on the other side of the room, if you will, sitting back down, you know, having to answer questions instead of being the person who does ask questions. I know Senator Hagerty is going to have an opportunity this afternoon as well to be a part of that questioning. And I think there's a lot of bipartisan support. Our office is behind at the U.S. Supreme Court and right catty corner to the first the Senate office building in Russell. And so there's already a lot of security right here because this is the street justices or their vehicles come down to park. And so now, any time that the court is in session at all, which means the justices are there, this street is blocked for vehicles. We can walk. You can walk down the street, but there are the armed guys come out, not just with handguns, but also sometimes you'll see machine guns, big presence when they know there's a big case either being argued or that is possibly the decisions coming out. And so on a regular basis, you've got right now, which has been about 2 blocks or 2.5 block radius, is now expanding down 2nd Street. So if you were to take a right out of our office, it used to kind of stop right at that intersection for folks who may have seen our office before in D.C. where at that catty corner. It now goes, for you guys, for who I know have been there a lot, Logan and Will, it now goes blocks further. So and so I think that tells us right there that what could be done quickly enough because of the amount of security threats the court is facing. And I think that you're hearing that today from, again, the justices. And when we talk about the wise use of resources and the intimidation tactics, we want to make sure justices of the U.S. Supreme Court feel safe, that they can't be intimidated by groups for either ideological reasons or just because they happen to be a Supreme Court justices. And we live in an age where, even though, guys, you know, you don't see much this visual, you'll see sometimes them doing lectures and things like that, but not this kind of a visual. We're living in a day and age where you can't hide behind the building anymore. And so with that being said, I think, again, I kind of, in Washington and where we are and what we do, as long as it's smart and it's things that have already shown in the past to work, that it's a good place to invest resources, not just because our office is right here, not just for the justices, but for all of the American people who visit Washington, D.C. and our nation's capital. Maybe they do it once or twice in their, you know, in their life, to feel like they are safe when they are taking tours and going to the most important places that our federal government is associated with. So it's not just for the justices, it's for all that staff. You know, they've got people that behind us, they've got a parking lot, and you know, people are working 24/7. These are huge government buildings. So from everybody down to the janitor on up to the justice themselves, you want them to be safe. And then you also want a law enforcement on the Hill, the Capitol Hill police, to be able to focus on their job, which is different than the Supreme Court police's job. They work together, but they have a different, again, a different client, if you will, where they're focused on protecting. So, yes, I mean, it is serious in Washington. You guys have seen the talk about the what's happening potentially in front of the White House. That's something that can also probably be more temporary, but that they're just nonstop threats. I think that's as far as I can go with communication I've had, but the threats do not stop. And out of just, you know, maybe it doesn't mean that they're all credible, but we've seen in the past there are people that will act or try to act against these justices.
0: Jordan, I think one of the other issues here, and this is something we're going to get on later in the broadcast, and I know you've got meetings you're about to head back out to. We're grateful you could hop in, literally, and thanks to our team to get everything in our studio in D.C. turned on real quick, have Jordan in. But here's another issue, and this is what I see as the broader issue. These threats, I think, are the unfortunate symptoms of what is happening at a broader level in our country. We saw first in 2016 and then 2024, the way that the left said President Trump is an illegitimate president. So they delegitimize the executive. And what do we see? We see violent threats. We see people that feel like the only thing they can do is use violence to try and stop the executive. We saw then through the Supreme Court, illegitimate court, pack the court. You see that symptom again. You see them having these threats against the members of the court. Now what we're hearing, and we're going to get into this more, Jordan, the DSA, who has all these candidates that are now going to be in Congress because they've won in safe blue seats, their primaries, they're calling to abolish the Senate. And I know you are meeting with senators, but they think it's an illegitimate thing because of the very reason the founders created the Senate.
24: The whole...
0: To have
24: the whole Senate.
0: Yeah, the entire Senate, all 100 seats,
24: the
0: every
24: idea
0: state.
24: Of it.
0: The concept of having equal representation from states based off not just a direct population representation like the House, they want to get rid of it. So obviously very difficult, if constitutional at all, to amend it out, but that's their goal. And I'm not as concerned about them getting rid of it on paper as much as the threat to the very people that you're having meetings with, because they're delegitimizing now the third branch of government in the legislative branch. Jordan, it's shocking and also dangerous.
8: I would love to know if Bernie Sanders is a self-hating socialist enough that he would support getting rid of his really, I think, the only job he's had, which is in politics as an elected official, maybe some part-time work as a professor when he was much younger. But, again, Will, it is rhetoric, right? It comes down to the idea of they've been demonized. The left was really, they took that mantle on. On the right, we would disagree with decisions by justices and by the Supreme Court, but we'd never made it personal or call these calls for violence and again to make it difficult for the police to do their job of just trying to keep people safe. And so again, the whirlwind that we've heard, you know, with Senator Schumer, and I think it just reminds us all that the rhetoric that has been being used in Washington that is most dangerous emanates from the left. And as you said, Will, it's the radical left, and they are being normalized by becoming members of Congress in the House of Representatives. And so their rhetoric is becoming normalized. So I am glad to see Justice Kagan there as well to make it clear to everyone that this is not some partisan move, while at the same time understanding that much of the rhetoric is coming out of the left, especially the rhetoric that takes it past just, I fundamentally disagree. And then, of course, this abolish the Senate. I mean, yes, the Constitution can be amended, but here's the thing. It's interesting for those socialists. What the Senate does is to make sure that states with smaller populations still have full representation in Congress, because they're not going to get that in the House. And so they've got to work together, the House and the Senate, but really, that's so that they are representing all of us equally.
24: All right. Well, thank you, Jordan, for joining us. I know you got a lot of work to do. We appreciate it. Phone lines are open, and happy birthday. 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
10: We've witnessed monumental legal victories from defending the 14th Amendment and protecting our sacred American right to vote, the overturning of Roe versus Wade, and standing up for the religious liberty of our kids and seniors. But even with the many historic wins we've achieved, the battle is far from over. The attacks on our constitutionally protected rights persist. Countless unborn babies remain in jeopardy. And across the globe, innocent Christians are being targeted and killed across this country and around the world. This fight isn't just the ACLJ's. It's all of ours. It belongs to every American who wants to preserve the values and beliefs on which this nation was founded. None of the victories we've won would have been possible without the unwavering support of ACLJ.
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24: Welcome back to Seculo. Phone lines are open. We have a lot of calls coming in. 1-800-684-3110. Of course, talking about the security and safety of the Supreme Court justices as they were testifying today to try to get the budget upped due to ongoing threats. And we can kind of trace back. I mean, look, Supreme Court justices in modern day have always been a little bit of celebrities. We obviously, in the 80s and the 90s, there was people that we all knew of. We knew at least their names, their faces, but maybe they weren't as regularly a part of the mainstream media, or maybe they weren't targets of attacks. They were maybe targets within their own political parties, or if you watched CNN, if you watched the news, you knew about these people. The difference was, and a lot of it, you know, goes back to the Dobbs decision. We can flash back to even someone like Senator Schumer, who started to inflame the rhetoric. We know this has been an issue with the right and the left over the last decade or so, where it went beyond politics and started becoming very personal. And like Jordan said, if you live in a modern day, you live in a modern society where finding out where someone lives is not exactly the hardest thing in the world, especially when those people are public figures and Supreme Court justices. And you have Supreme Court justices like Amy Coney Barrett or Brett Kavanaugh or whoever it may be who have come under real threats from people who are crazy, who have been inflamed by their political leaders. So let's flash back before we take this call. Let's flash back to Senator Schumer, you know, back when the Dobbs decision was leaked.
13: I want to tell you, Gorsuch, I want to tell you, Kavanaugh, you have released the whirlwind and you will pay the price. You won't know what hit you if you go forward with these awful decisions.
24: Again, threatening Supreme Court justices from our elected officials. We have some calls coming in about that. I want to go to Martin in North Carolina, who's an ACLJ champion and someone that gives on a monthly basis or automatically membership, which is great. And I always like to give them, you know, first bite of the apple here. They're always able to get on the air quicker. Martin, go ahead.
14: Thank you, sir. It's glad that you're all at the helm and you hit on it. Jordan hit on it too. It's a two-phase thing that I'm going to touch on. Exactly what you just said. I'm a firm believer in freedom of speech. And I'm glad we have it, but like you just said, George, Logan, is that it becomes inflammatory. And I would really, I don't know how to do it, like to see some sort of way of holding these things in check. It's almost treasonous with that kind of rhetoric, with the leaks that are going on, with the Dobbs decision, Schumer and Comey leaking, and even this last week and a half, 2 weeks, the leak that came through the news media about the assassination attack. Something, there's got to be something to hold people accountable so that we can move on and do things decent and in order, as they say, and not have these inflaming arguments and rhetoric and things of that nature continue to fan the flames to do, like you said, the crazy people out there that are going to do stuff.
24: Martin, you can hear real, and I hate to say this, you can hear real fear in the voices of these Supreme Court justices who are out there testifying for Congress, asking for more money for have their security to be raised. Let's hear, this is Bite 2, let's hear from Amy Coney Barrett again, talking about something that's just happened to her in the last few weeks.
1: It's also been reported in the news that roughly 6 weeks ago, I was the victim of a swatting incident. At that point, one of my teenage sons opened the door to go out with friends and saw in our street, it was full of police cars, who had responded to a false report of gunshots and raised voices in my home. I was very, very grateful that I had Supreme Court police outside my home because they were able to stop and meet with and explain to the county police that it had been a false alarm, and so the police did not actually attempt to enter our home.
24: I understand that in many occasions, and this has happened directly, by the way, to people, again, sitting in this room, where you have people who feel justified in making your life miserable because they disagree with maybe your political point of view. Or maybe it's a little bit different because they're the ones who are, you know, they are deciding the law of the land here. And if you have political leaders saying, unleash the whirlwind, we are going to go after you, you're not going to know what's going to hit you. Yeah, Senator Schumer may be living in a old school mentality going, well, I don't mean physically, and that's not what I meant by there. But we don't live in that world anymore. We live in the world where every word is scrutinized, where everything is justified. And sadly, we have now seen that rhetoric raise up, not just to a Supreme Court justice, but we've seen it across the board, not even just for political opponents or people that are in the political sphere. Basically, if you're willing to have a voice, you have to be willing to take real security protocol because your life may be at risk.
0: Well, and once again, I think the positioning of this before the Congress today, it was Elena Kagan, an Obama appointee, and Justice Barrett, a Trump appointee. It was two different justices from two different eras. It also, Elena Kagan opened her remarks talking about the Senator Graham, who just passed away because of how he engaged with talking. to someone that he didn't agree with. And that's one of the things he caught flack for was he would interview. He was on the Judiciary Committee, actually was the chairman of the Judiciary Committee at the time of his passing. But he would get flack for voting for nominees that were judges from the other side. And she pointed out, she goes, it's rare these days. It used to be justices got 100 or 99 votes to sail through. What she was trying to point out is that, one, disarm the committee a little bit and say, hey, we're here. Obviously, it's a Republican-led committee at this time. And they were there for a specific reason. Now, people, there was one congressman from Wisconsin that was trying to make it about the shadow docket. They're asking for security, and they're obviously they have their prerogative, and they can do what they want with their time, especially when they don't get to speak to the justices very often. But trying to, in some ways, use the rhetoric that people have been using to delegitimize the court itself by saying, you took a lot of things on the shadow docket, you made a lot of these decisions, to which Justice Barrett said, yeah, we're the court. If it comes before us when we're out of session and it's a stay grant request, we have to dispose of it. We have to do

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4: 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I'm Donna Rush with SoCal's Morning Rush. There is a phenomenal 10-9 outreach called Night of Hope. It's coming to the heart of Watts this Friday and Saturday. Pastor Wes Morris and his wife Erin are with me. And who should come to this?
5: I want to quote Jesus in answer to that question. He said, "Come unto me, all who are weary and heavy laden, and I will give you rest." 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
7: Multitudes of people will go through life. They will never learn to love God. They'll never learn to receive the love of God. Therefore, they'll never learn to love themselves. They'll never learn to love others. They may cohabit with each other. They may relate to each other, but they'll never learn to love one another. They'll never be able to feel and to sense the greatest emotion God ever placed in a human heart. And that is the emotion to feel the love of God and to love Him in return. You cannot love somebody you do not give yourself away to.
8: Service, obedience, evangelism. These staples of Christian life are all important, but there's one thing that should fuel each of them, and that's love. Today on In Touch, the teaching ministry of Dr. Charles Stanley will explore a key teaching of Christianity. That is that it's through faith in Christ that we are liberated to love. 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
7: Have you ever pondered seriously why God allowed you to be born? Well, more than likely you've thought about it, but the question is, what kind of a conclusion did you come to? Or did you come to any conclusion, or did you just say, well, I just guess I was born and here I am and I'll make the best of it? Well, the reason God allowed you to be born is in order for God to express His wonderful love to you. You may not feel it. You may not even understand anything about the love of God, but that's why you were created. Not only that He could express His wonderful love to you, but that you could love Him in return. And you see, when man fell in the Garden of Eden and sin came into this world, it just really fouled up our capacity to understand the love of God, to receive the love of God, and to love Him in return. But that's why Jesus came, to liberate us from the power of sin in

0: our life so that you and I could love God Almighty with all of our heart and that we could receive His love for us. And that's what I want to talk about in this message today. And I want to begin a series entitled Liberated to Love. And I want you to turn, if you will, to Luke chapter 10. In Luke chapter 10, a familiar passage of Scripture, Jesus makes it very clear that you and I were created to love. And you recall this is the incident where they're asking him a question about the law. And in the 25th verse of this 10th chapter, the Scripture says, "And behold, a certain lawyer stood up and put him to the test, saying, 'Teacher, what shall I do to inherit eternal life?' And he said to him, 'What is written in the law? How does it read to you?' And he answered and said, 'You shall love the Lord your God with all your heart and with all your soul and with all your strength and with all your mind and your neighbor as yourself.' And he said to him, 'You have answered correctly. Do this and you will live.'" Now, I want us to look first of all at this whole idea of the nature of love. In the New Testament, for example, there are two words for love. One of them is agape love, which is a sacrificial kind of love. The other is phileo love, like we get Philadelphia, the city of brotherly love. Phileo love is an affection, an approval, a friendship kind of love. The other word for love, which is not found in the New Testament, is the word eros, from which we get the idea of physical love or passion or sexual love. The first two is found in the Scripture, the other one is not. And of the 300 and some times that love is found in the Bible, 185 times of it is found in the New Testament. And of those times, 140 some are sacrificial love, agape love. So when we talk about the love that God has for us here, when you talk about love, you're talking about this kind of attitude, that love always asks what's best for the other person. Love asks the question, what can I be and what can I do in your behalf? What can I be to edify you and to grow you up into Christ-likeness and to build you up? Love is always looking out for the other person. And love is gentle and kind. Love is forgiving and loyal and faithful and true. And love has many, many qualities, which we'll come to in the series. But just to get us started in this whole aspect of why God created us to be lovers, simply to say that love is always asking the question, what's best for the other one? And what can I do and what can I be in your behalf? And so God created you and me to love us. And what is He always asking us? He doesn't have to ask us any question, but what is He always doing? He's always expressing that love according to what we need Him to be for us, what our needs are at the moment. And He is faithful and loyal and loving and kind. And you see, true love doesn't keep score. True love doesn't have a book. It keeps score. You did this and this and this, because you see, true, genuine love is a forgiving love. And God has given us the pattern by which we are to love ourselves and we're to love others. When we think about the kind of love that He has, this unconditional love of God that knows no conditions, it doesn't make a difference who we are, what we are, where we've been, where we're going. His love for us is absolute. There are no conditions to His love. No ifs, no ands, no buts, no conditions whatsoever. When we experience the love of God, we are being absolutely, genuinely loved, penetrated every facet of our being by a love that knows no limitations and that is absolutely complete and full and contenting. There's nothing in the world like experiencing the love of God. Now, let's look at that love for just a moment, because He says we are to love Him. He says, if you want to know what the whole law is all about, here's what it's about. It's about loving God and then loving others as yourself. So first of all, let's look at this idea of loving God. Now, He said to these people, who the scribes and Pharisees and others who were there asking questions, what He did, He's referred them back to the law of Moses and the command of Moses that they knew. So I want you to go back, if you will, to the sixth chapter of the book of Deuteronomy. The fourth and fifth verse, look at this fourth and fifth verse of the sixth chapter of Deuteronomy. He says, "Hear, O Israel, the Lord is our God, the Lord is one. And you shall love the Lord your God with all your heart, with all your soul, and with all your might." Notice, if you will, He says, "Hear, O Israel, the Lord our God, the Lord is one." The word God is Jehovah, the faithful covenant keeper, the faithful one, absolute in faithfulness. Lord, Elohim, infinite in power. So He says, "Hear, O Israel, the one who is the faithful covenant keeper, the Lord Almighty, the Lord God, infinite in power. He says you're to love him with all of your heart, with all of your soul, with all of your might. Now, it's interesting when you look in the scriptures that in the Old Testament, five times God says he's a jealous God. Now, if you and I said to someone that that person is jealous, we would imply that there's something about their character, their attitude that's not right and needs to be changed. But when God declares that he's jealous, what he's expressing is this, that his love for us is of such nature and of such quality and is so absolutely essential and important to everything about our life because it's our purpose for living, that he desires that we be so committed and tuned into him that anything that competes with our love and our loyalty for him absolutely does not fit who we are. We are to love one another. We are to love ourselves. We're to deeply love each other. But nothing is to take priority over our love for him. Go back to Exodus chapter 20 and the Ten Commandments. You'll notice in Exodus chapter 20 how he begins the Ten Commandments very strongly. And what he begins it with. He says, then God spoke of all these words saying, verse 2 of chapter 20 of Exodus. Notice now in each of these five times, he says the same thing. I am the Lord your God. And if you'll notice, Lord is always in capitals. I am the Lord your God who brought you up out of the land of Egypt, out of the house of slavery. You shall have no other gods before me. You shall not make for yourself an idol or any likeness of what is in heaven above or on the earth beneath or in the water under the earth. You shall not worship them or serve them, for I, the Lord your God, am a jealous God, visiting the iniquity of the fathers on the children, on the third and fourth generations of those who hate me. Now, look, if you will, in Deuteronomy chapter 4 and the 24th verse. Notice what he says. He says, for the Lord your God is a consuming fire, a jealous God. And again in the 5th chapter and the 6th chapters, each time he says that God is a jealous God. Now, he is jealous because God knows that whenever our allegiance and our loyalty and our devotion has any competitors in our life whatsoever, and we put other things and other people before we do him, there is an idol in our life. And God says he hates idolatry. If you go back to the Old Testament, for example, the most scathing denunciation of the people of Israel was always because they fell into idolatry. They worshiped Baal, they worshiped all kinds of gods, and these other religions came along and they had all kinds of things to worship. And he says he hates all of those things. He hates anything and despises anything that competes with our love and devotion, loyalty to him. Why? Because that's the very reason you and I exist. We exist for the purpose of being recipients of the love of God and loving him in return. Any form of idolatry that competes with that, God says he hates it. Now, all the idols weren't destroyed in the Old Testament. And all the idols don't belong to other religions today because there are many idols, whether it is the idol of sports or the idol of money or the idol of sex or whatever it may be, business, position, prominence, prestige, fame and money, whatever it might be. An idol can be anything that comes between God and ourselves, grabs our attention, and directs our thoughts, and dominates and controls our life. God hates it. He says, I created you for me. I created to express this wondrous, incomparable, indescribable love of mine, this forgiving love of mine to you in such a fashion that you would understand who I am, that you would know me as the one true God, and knowing me that you would desire to worship me and desire to serve me, that you would praise me and honor me not only by your lips, but also by your conduct. And so, since we are created to be lovers, if we miss learning to love God and being loved by him and experiencing that, no matter what we accomplish and what we do in life, we've missed the whole purpose for living. And so God hates all forms of idolatry. He says in this passage, how are we to love him? Certainly not half-heartedly. We're to love him with all of our heart, the seat of our emotion, all of our soul, the very core of our personality, with all of our mind. Our mind is to be consumed with him and all of our strength. That is, this isn't some half-hearted kind of devotion to him. This is absolute, genuine, total submission and loyalty and devotion and love to him. He is the center and the core of our life, and everything is to revolve around him. And if you think about your life for just a moment, when you're going to make a decision, what's the first thing you ask? Will it profit you? Will somebody else think? Or what does the Lord Jesus Christ think? If he's the center of my life, if He is and He is to be the very core of our being, then everything must get sifted through Him. Everything revolves around Him. We are alive to receive and to return, to reciprocate in love to Almighty God. And so therefore, if our life is lived at any time apart from Him, we have forgotten our very purpose for living. There is no other reason to be in existence than the fact that God chose to create us, to love us, and to express that love. He didn't need us. He could have created a world with all kinds of things, but without us. But God chose to create us to love Him. He is so full of love. He is absolutely the essence of love. And love is so absolutely important to God, and it is such an essence of who He is. What He wanted to do is to give Himself to us. And how is the best way for God to give Himself to us? For you and me to enjoy what He is. The Bible says that God is spirit, God is light. God is holy. God is love. All genuine love stems from Him. It flows from Him. And so what did He do? He created all of humanity to be able to experience what He was. And that is what He is, and that is love. And so God has created us to be lovers, lovers of Almighty God, first of all. And if I genuinely love Him, I will submit myself to Him. I will ask God, Father, what is best for You in my life today? What do You want me to be and to do in Your behalf today? How do You want me to represent You today, Father? Because love is always giving and love is always yielding and love is always expressing itself. And so when He says God is love, He is the essence of all love. And He came, listen, He sent the Lord Jesus Christ as a living, walking demonstration of what it's like. Think about this. No place that I know of in the Gospels did Jesus ever say to anybody, I love you. He never said it. But what was He always doing? Expressing it. He knew how to express the Father's love. And Jesus Christ came into this world to show us, to demonstrate to us what genuine love is all about. The highest pinnacle of the essence of love is when He went to the cross. Absolute, total, sacrificial love for sinners like ourselves. He says we're to love Him with all of our heart, all of our soul, all of our mind, all of our strength. Now, why are we to love Him? I mean, why love Him? Well, think about this. Is He not worthy of our love? Look what He's done for us. He has done for us what we could never do for ourselves. Has He not committed Himself to us? That if you and I trust Him as our personal Savior, no matter what we go through in life, He's going to take us home to heaven? The Bible says that the Lord Jesus Christ went back to heaven to prepare a place for you and me. Has He not committed Himself to answer our prayers, to give us divine guidance and direction throughout our life? Has not Almighty God made this awesome, unbreakable commitment and covenant relationship with us? Do we not love this God of ours? Probably most people do not. We're to love Him because He's worthy of our love, because of what He's done for us, because He has loved us first. No one of us said, I think I'm going to love God. Maybe I can get Him to love me. Now, I say that people don't say that, but in essence, that's exactly what a lot of people do. They think somehow I've got to get God to love me. And so they decide that if I do the following things, maybe God will love me. My friend, listen to me carefully. You can't get this omnipotent, omniscient, omnipresent, indescribable, incomparable, immeasurable God to love you one bit more than He already loves you and loved you before you were ever born. You do not have to do anything to get God to love you. Listen, that's why He created you to love you. And secondly, you can't ever do anything bad enough to cause God to stop loving you. And no matter how hard His disciplined hand comes down, that has nothing to do with the fact that He does not love you. It has to do with that He does love you. Most people are going to go through life never loving God. They will have a relationship, and they'll talk to Him, and they'll pray to Him, but they will never experience the love of God. Because the truth is, He will always be slightly distant out there. They get on their knees and talk to Him up yonder. Or they'll talk to Him, but somehow God being this genuine, loving Father who wants to pour out His love upon me and pour out His love in me and pour out His love through me. That's what He wants above everything else. That's why He created us. And so He says He first loved us before you and I ever thought about loving Him. And the truth is, you can't know Him. You can't really know God unless you love Him. And you can't love Him until you know Him. And so you see, that's why Jesus came. He says, I came, that He came that you and I may know the Father. And to know Him is to have eternal life. And what He did, He came to connect us to the Father so we could fulfill the Father's purpose in our life. Jesus came to liberate us from the power of sin in our life and to so transform us by the new birth that you and I would have a new spirit and a new life and a whole new perspective, so that now we can love God because we have a spirit that is able to love Him and to receive His love in return. That's why people who rejected the Lord Jesus Christ have rejected the Father. Somebody says, well, you know, I believe in God, but I don't believe in Jesus. Forget it. Or I know God, I have a relationship with God, but forget Jesus Christ. He says, you can't know the Father till you know Him. That's why He came. He was so intent on you and me knowing Him, and knowing Him as the lover of our soul, the lover of our total being. He sent His only begotten Son to do what? To liberate us from the power of sin so that we could experience this awesome love of Almighty God. I say again, to live your life and never learn to experience the love of God or to love God in return is to live your whole life and miss the purpose of God. And that is exactly what many people, most people will probably do. They think they know how to love God. They think, well, yes, I'm sure I do know how to love God. Well, the truth is they don't. And if you should ask them, well, how do you love God? One four-letter word, O-B-E-Y, obey Him. That is an expression of our love. Now, if my purpose for being alive is to receive His love and to love Him in return, if I fail to receive His love, and if I fail to love Him in return, then I have lost. Listen, when I think about going through life and never learning to love God, what I would have missed. And going through life and never being able to receive that love, what I would have missed. When you think about loving God and how you and I would love Him, we miss the purpose of life. We miss the blessings of life because to live this life without God, personally, I don't understand how anybody lives this life without God. I mean, listen, there has got to be this huge, empty hole in your soul, my friend. You can fill it up with a thousand things, relationships and money and prestige or whatever it may be. You will never be able to fill the gap in your heart that Almighty God created for Himself, and it is first place in your life. Everything else is second, third, fourth, thousandth, whatever it may be. But to live your life apart from God is to live with this big, huge emptiness, and people are cramming and jamming and seeking and searching anything, everything they can to fill up that place, and you can't fill up that place. That place, it is in the image of God, and nothing else fits there but God Himself.
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0: This is one of the wisest things you can do to keep from drifting. When you wake up in the morning, before you get out of bed, you say to Him, Father, today, or Lord Jesus, today, here and now, I surrender my entire life to You for this day. Then when something comes along, the Spirit of God's going to remind you, that's not surrender, you're having your way now. When you make a genuine commitment, I surrender my entire life to You today. It's amazing the impact. You know what it's like? It's like God gave you this radar system, and it reaches way out that you can see it coming down the track. And God reminds you, remember, you laid all that down. And you surrendered everything to Me today. Now, we have to stay on guard. You have to be on guard. Now, let's say I've been drifting. How do I get back? Well, first of all, you acknowledge and recognize the fact that you've been drifting away from Him. Secondly, you confess it and repent of it, which means I've taken an about face. It's one thing to read the Word of God and say, well, I'm going to talk to God about this and so forth. No, it's not enough. Repentance means change. It changed my way of thinking about the way I'm living. So wherever you are in the drift, you say, I want to get back where I ought to be. I acknowledge I'm drifting. I confess it before God. I repent of it. And I surrender myself to Him.
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15: Solomon says the secret to financial success in life is not in earning, winning, or inheriting. The secret to financial success that God wants all of us to experience is through spending. You heard me right. The Solomon secret for success in your finances is to spend your way to wealth.
1: Welcome to Pathway to Victory with author and pastor Dr. Robert Jeffress. Tragically, most Americans live way far beyond their means. And as a result, the financial pressure in many households has become unbearable. So how do we break that cycle of debt? Today on Pathway to Victory, Dr. Robert Jeffress shares the key to achieving financial independence. And that's according to the richest man who ever lived. But first, let's take a moment to hear some important ministry updates.
16: Thanks, David, and welcome to Pathway to Victory. In our new study of Proverbs, we're talking about Solomon's counterintuitive wisdom and its application to our lives. Today, we'll discover the key to achieving financial independence. My premise is based on the conclusions from the richest man who ever lived. In Proverbs 21, verse 20, Solomon wrote, "There is precious treasure and oil in the dwelling of the wise, but a foolish man swallows it up." That's a curious statement, and we'll discover what it means in a moment. But before we get started, I'm inviting you to take advantage of the helpful resources that complement these daily studies. The first is a book I've written called The Solomon Secrets, 10 Keys to Your Success. In this popular bestseller, I've addressed relevant topics such as managing your money, cultivating a healthy marriage, and overcoming your fears. The book is yours when you give a generous gift to support the ministry of Pathway to Victory. Plus, if you've never been in touch with Pathway to Victory, I'd like to send you In God We Trust, a two-disc collection of 12 beloved patriotic and sacred songs performed by the First Baptist Dallas Choir and Orchestra. It also includes two full-length teaching messages on America's Christian foundations. As our nation celebrates 250 years, this is a treasure for every Christian who calls America home. It's my gift to you, just for getting in touch today. Now, let's get started with today's message. Are you looking to find financial margin and peace in your life? Solomon suggests that one of the keys is to spend your way to wealth.
15: People have always been fascinated by the subject of money, for good reason when you think about it. I mean, despite all the bad press that money gets from us preacher types, the fact is, money can do a lot of wonderful things for people when you think about it. Money can relieve stress. Money can provide independence. Money can help us fulfill our dreams in life. When you think about it, money can do a lot of the very same things that God promises to do for us, at least at first glance. And I think that explains why Jesus said in Matthew 6, verse 24, "No man can serve two masters. For either he will hate the one and love the other, or he will despise the one and hold on to the other. You cannot serve, you cannot worship God and money." And notice Jesus didn't say you cannot worship God and your work, or you cannot worship God and sex. It's not that those other things cannot be idols for us, they can. But Jesus understood that money has a unique ability
17: to take our heart's affection because of all of the things it can do for us. That also explains why Paul said in 1 Timothy 6:10, "For the love of money is the root of all sorts of evil. And some by longing for it have wandered away from the faith and have pierced themselves with many a pain." And yet most people I talk to, they don't have any desire to fall in love with money. They don't want to worship money. Instead, most people's attitude about money is like one couple who talked to me recently. They're facing the first year tuition bill for their child's college education. They said, "Pastor, we just want to have enough. We just want to have enough." Did you know, by the way, that is a biblical goal for your finances, to have just enough. Enough to meet your current and your future needs. Turn over to Proverbs chapter 30, if you would. Proverbs chapter 30. Solomon was the wealthiest man of his day. He understood both the benefits of money, but he also understood the limitations of money. After all, he had a lot of it. You look at Solomon's writings in both Proverbs and Ecclesiastes. Solomon taught, for example, don't worship money because it can be easily lost. In Proverbs 23, verses 4 and 5, we read, "Do not weary yourself to gain wealth. Cease from your consideration of it. When you set your eyes on money, it is gone, for wealth certainly makes itself wings and like an eagle that flies toward the heavens." Money can increase stress, Solomon said. In Ecclesiastes 5:12, he said, "The sleep of the working man is pleasant, whether he eats little or much." The person who doesn't have a lot, he's able to sleep at night. He's not worried about his finances and what he's going to do with all of his money. But the full stomach of the rich man does not allow him to sleep. Solomon said money can rob us of present joy in this life. In Ecclesiastes 5:13, he said, "There is a grievous evil which I've seen under the sun, riches being hoarded by their owner to his hurt." So given the benefits of money and also the limitations of money, Proverbs tells us what a reasonable goal for us ought to be in our finances. And it's found in Proverbs 30. Look at verse 8. The writer said, "Lord, here's my prayer. Give me neither poverty nor riches, but feed me with the food that is my portion, that I not be full and deny you and say, 'Who is the Lord?' or that I be in want and steal and profane the name of my God." The writer is saying, "Lord, here's my prayer. Don't give me too much money, because if I have too much, I could be tempted to say I have no need for God." How many wealthy people do you know just like that? But he also said, "Lord, don't give me too little, lest I be tempted to do something wrong, to steal and profane your name. God, what I'm asking is that you give me just enough." That ought to be our goal in money, to have not too much, not too little, but have just enough. The question is, do you have enough? Do you have enough money, enough financial resources to meet both your current and your future needs? Well, let's take an exam right now to determine if you have enough, okay? I'm going to ask you four questions. They're not the only four questions I could ask, but here are four questions that will help you determine the state of your financial health right now. You ready for this? Here's question number one. If you or your mate were to lose your jobs, neither one of you had a job, how long could you survive? How many months without a paycheck? Question number two. If you add up all of your assets, that is everything you own, and subtract all of your liabilities, everything you owe, is that number a positive or a negative number? Question number three, for those of you with kids still at home who are facing college bills, do you have enough to provide for their college education if they choose to go to college? How much do you need for that? I went on a website this week, collegedata.com, and according to this website, the average cost for a four-year public education, public school, that's tuition and all the other expenses, the average cost is $100,000. For a private college, it's $170,000. Do you have enough to provide for your kids' education? Question number four, what about your retirement? You know, there's a day coming for everybody. Doesn't have to be 65 or 70, but there will be a day when you are no longer working with a steady paycheck coming in. Do you have enough money for retirement for when that day comes? How much money should you have right now for your future retirement? There are all kinds of formulas that people use, financial planners, to determine how much you ought to have right now for your future retirement. But here's a real simple formula. Take your age, multiply it by your current salary, and divide by 10. And that's the amount of money you ought to have right now. Your current age times your salary divided by 10. For example, if you're 40 years old, you make $50,000 a year. Multiply 40 times 50,000, divide by 10. That means right now you ought to have $200,000. You can do the math. Now, what do those four questions reveal about your financial health? Do you feel pretty good about where you are? Or are you ready to go out and slit your wrist right now? Now, before you reach for the razor blades, if it's the latter, you need to understand that most Americans owe more than they own, have not made adequate plans for retirement, and could not go more than a few weeks without a steady paycheck. You see, most Americans believe that the way to financial security is to earn a bigger salary, to win the lottery, or hope Aunt Gertrude dies before the first kid has to go to college. But as we're going to discover today, Solomon says the secret to financial success in life is not in earning, winning, or inheriting. The secret to financial success that God wants all of us to experience is through spending. That's right. You heard me right. The Solomon secret for success in your finances is to spend your way to wealth. Now, to know exactly what I'm talking about and what Solomon is talking about, turn to Proverbs chapter 21. Proverbs chapter 21. Financial consultant Dave Ramsey, who was in our church about a year and a half ago, he tells about two couples that came to see him for financial advice a number of years ago. And the first couple that came to him was a couple that was earning $35,000 a year. Even though they were earning $35,000 a year, they had accumulated $150,000 in their 401k plan. They had no credit card debt, and they only had 3 years worth of payments left on their $70,000 home. That was couple number one. Couple number two that came in right after the first couple had $64,000 in credit card debt. They drove two leased cars. They had a $175,000 outstanding mortgage on their home. What was their problem as compared to the first couple? You might assume that the second couple that had $64,000 worth of credit card debt and $175,000 left on their home, they must have earned less money than the first couple earning $35,000. No, Ramsey said the second couple was earning $84,000 a year. So how is it that one couple, admittedly a few years ago, could survive and thrive on $35,000 of income, and yet a second couple earning twice as much money was on the brink of financial insolvency? The key is the first couple had learned the Solomon secret for success in money, and that is margin, financial margin. You see, a lot of people, again, believe, well, if I just had more money, if I had a bigger paycheck, I'd be financially okay. But Solomon exposes the fallacy of that thinking in Ecclesiastes 5:11. He said, when good things increase, those who consume them increase. In other words, the higher your income, the higher your expenses. The more you make, the more you spend. Can I hear an amen on that? I mean, we all know that's true, don't we? And so that's why Solomon said, no, the key to financial security is in margin. It has to do with your spending. What is margin? Write down this definition. Margin is that comfort zone. It's the buffer zone between where you are and your limits in life. Margin is that buffer zone between where you are and your limits in life. Let me illustrate it for you this way. Take your outline right now. Hold it up so I know you're paying attention. Take out your outline. I want you to look at the outline very carefully. Did you notice all the wasted space on that outline? There's a lot of wasted space. It's white space. White space around the margins. White space between the words. I mean, if we wanted to be more economical around here, we could have filled up every inch of that outline with black type. But it would have been very difficult to read, wouldn't it? Margin. It gives it ease of reading. It provides comfort to the reader. It's the same thing that is true in every area of our life. If we fill up our life completely, if we have no buffer zone between where we are and our limits, in our work, in our relationships, and in our finances, it produces a great deal of stress. Dr. Swenson, in his best-selling book, Margin, describes what life is like without any buffer zones. I bet some of you can identify with this. Living without margin is being 30 minutes late to the doctor's office because you were 20 minutes late getting out of the hairdresser's, because you were 10 minutes late dropping the children off at school, because the car ran out of gas two blocks from the gas station and you forgot your purse. That is life without margin. The fact is, when you're always pressing the limits, you're going to feel stress in life, and that's true about your financial life as well. People who live in their finances without any margin, that is, they're spending everything they have, are under incredible stress. Perhaps you know people like this. Perhaps you're a person like this. You live from paycheck to paycheck, hoping and praying you run out of month before you run out of money. And if there's anything unexpected that comes up in the month, a car repair bill or a medical emergency, there is no way to cover that. And as far as big ticket items for the future, like a college education for your kids or your own retirement or caring for elderly parents, why, don't even think about that. There's no way to plan for that. And yet people do think about it. And so they have this nagging fear in the back of their minds that not all is well in their finances. And because of that stress, they live under unbearable pressure that extends to their relationships. Did you know one noted financial consultant says that 90% of divorces are precipitated by financial pressure? That's the result of living without any margin. And that's why Solomon gave this Solomon's secret for success with money. Look at Proverbs 21, verse 20. Solomon said, "There is precious treasure and oil in the dwelling of the wise, but a foolish man swallows it up." The foolish person is the one who consumes everything he has. In Solomon's day, it was oil. That was a priceless commodity. The fool is the one who spends everything that he has. The fool is the one who lives from paycheck to paycheck, who says, "I can't think about tomorrow. Someday I'll get my finances under better control." Sometimes the foolish person actually wraps his apathy and laziness in a spiritual veneer that says, "Oh, I'm going to trust God for the future. After all, Jesus said, live one day at a time." Does God want us to have financial margin? Does he want us to have this buffer zone between what we spend and what we earn? I need to offer a caution here about what the Bible says about finances. There is a difference in the Bible between saving money and hoarding money. The Bible draws a distinction between saving and hoarding. You know what saving is? It's setting aside a reasonable amount of money to meet future expected and unexpected needs. Saving is setting aside a reasonable amount of money to provide for future expected and unexpected needs. You know what hoarding is? It's stockpiling as much money as you possibly can to protect yourself from every adversity in life. And of course, that's impossible. But a person who is a hoarder doesn't understand that. He's the guy who's always running around, turning off lights, realizing that he's probably costing more by the wear and tear on the light bulbs than the energy he's saving doing so. He's the person who'll drive across town to save a nickel on a loaf of bread, oblivious to the gas that he spends doing so. He's the kind of person who will never take a vacation. He never has quite enough money because he's always saving for a rainy day instead of enjoying the sunshine of the present day. That's what a hoarder does. I have found, by the way, in my experience, that many people who went through the Great Depression, I'm not talking about the one in 2007, I'm talking the one back in the 30s. Many people who went through the Great Depression find it very difficult to spend money. They remember the horror of those 4 years in our nation's history. And so they hoard and they hoard and they hoard instead of being reasonable in the amount of money that they set aside. Listen to Ecclesiastes 5:13. Solomon says, "There is a grievous evil which I have seen under the sun, riches being hoarded by their owner to his hurt." You see, the problem with hoarding money is it robs you of the joy God wants you to have in this life as well. You've heard me speak before about my father. My father was a wonderful Christian man. In fact, he's the reason the rest of my family, my mom and all of us, became Christians. And I learned a lot of great lessons from my dad. And one of the lessons I learned from my dad was the importance, the discipline of saving money. I remember when I was a little boy, my dad would get paid two times a month. And on those Fridays, he would take me with him to the bank, to the Hillcrest State Bank across from SMU, and he would take me with him as he would deposit his check. And then he would purchase a United States savings bond and would go downstairs to the vault and would walk in there to his safety deposit box, and he would deposit that savings bond. He did that twice a month religiously. And when my dad was a relatively young man, he was diagnosed with pancreatic cancer, told he had just a few months to live. And I never will forget sitting around the kitchen table with my dad, going over his affairs. He knew he was about to die. I'll never forget what he said to me. He said, "You know, Robert, I spent my whole life setting aside this money so that I could enjoy it one day. And now I have to end up leaving it to you knuckleheads." You know, Solomon said basically the same thing. In Ecclesiastes 2:18, he said, "Thus I hated all the fruit of my labor for which I labored under the sun, for I must leave it to the man who will come after me." Now, when we're talking about financial margin, we're not talking about being a hoarder of money. We're talking about setting aside a reasonable amount in the present to take care of future expected and unexpected needs. What are the benefits of doing what Solomon said, of not consuming everything you make and setting some aside? I want you to notice in the Bible, there are three benefits of having financial margin, a buffer zone between your income and your expenditures. Number one, financial margin offers freedom to do the right thing. It offers us freedom to do the right thing. Years ago, I was listening to Dr. Laura Schlesinger. Remember her, who gave the advice on the radio all the time? Everybody listened to Dr. Laura. I was driving somewhere and had it turned on to Dr. Laura, and this lady called in, and she said, "Dr. Laura, I don't know what to do. Said, my father's been diagnosed with cancer. He lives in another state, and I would love to go visit him before he dies. But I can't afford to take off work the 2 weeks. I can't survive without 2 weeks of a paycheck. And not only that, I don't have the money for an airplane ticket without going ahead and racking it up on my overextended credit card. What should I do?" Talk about being on the horns of a dilemma. She had two choices, and neither one of them was good. Do I experience financial insolvency, or do I experience a lifetime of regret for not seeing my dad? See, that's the kind of choice you have, or lack of choice, when you have no financial margin. Financial margin gives us the freedom to do what we need to do. Financial margin, having that buffer zone, allows you to change jobs and do something you really want to do in life. Financial margin allows you to take that mission trip that you've been dying to take. Financial margin allows you to start that new business that God has placed on your heart to start. All of us need financial margin in our life. It is the freedom. It provides the freedom to do the right thing.
16: 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Now here's David to tell you more.
1: 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I'm David J. Mullins. Join us again next time when Dr. Jeffress continues his series called The Solomon Secrets, with more biblical wisdom on managing your finances. That's Wednesday here on Pathway to Victory. Pathway to Victory with Dr. Robert Jeffress comes from the pulpit of the First Baptist Church of Dallas, Texas. The Apostle Paul sailed these waters, walked these streets, and the church was never the same.
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26: I just read a news article about how people who are young have higher anxiety and stress right now. Why is that? Well, I think it's an uncertainty about the future. Here's what I can tell you as an older person. God has been faithful to me, and God has kept his promises, and he'll keep his promises to you. Jesus said, let not your hearts be troubled, neither let them be afraid. That word trouble can be translated, don't let your heart shudder, or don't be agitated, or don't be stressed out. It's important that we believe that God keeps his promises and that he will come back to this earth and right all wrongs one day. But in the meantime, don't worry, pray.
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1: My dreams at night, I don't mean every day or even every week, but I mean often in my journey with him over 40 years. And in this particular dream, I was on this big warship, and I was just one of the people that were in the ship. There was hundreds of men and women that were in this warship, sleeping there. Each one had their own little place where they were sleeping. And we had been out on this mission. And this mission that we had been on this ship, had been very, very difficult. And finally, we were on the end of the journey. We were pulling into a port, and we had completed the assignment connected with this particular mission. And I was in my room, getting dressed, getting ready to get off this warship after being aborted for months at sea. And I could feel in my spirit that this journey had been so hard, that lives had been lost, that the people on the ship had really been beaten down through what we had been through. It was very, very hard. I could feel the grief and the sadness and what it had cost people to have been on this journey. And as I'm getting ready, beloved one, to get off this warship, thinking, praise God, it's over. We're pulling into the port now. It's going to be like spring. I'm going to get off the boat. I'm going to take a big breath of air and be free. As I was getting ready to disembark from the boat, the ship, an officer walked into my cabin, into my room, in this vision of the night, and he said to me this. He said, if you think that was hard, get ready. The next thing is going to be even harder. Beloved, Paul said, know this, in the last days, difficult times will come. Yeshua warned us of this. And the most prolific writing of the last days, the end times, and the difficulties associated with it is the book of Revelation. And that's what we're doing on this journey. We're going through the book of Revelation. Now more than ever, we feel what's happening. We can feel in the atmosphere that the bottom has fallen out. We feel the evil. We see the chaos. We're living in what I call the chaos of evil. Evil's first front is chaos. Because once the enemy can produce chaos, there's nothing left in terms of strength and order to hold foundations together. And what we're seeing all over the world is the work of the enemy breaking down culture, morality, institutions, the family, even gender identity through a spirit of chaos. And this chaos is what creates an open door for evil to arise and show its more violent side, which is, beloved, just hatred. Oh my gosh, I know we're all feeling this together. It's like a foreboding that we're feeling. I mean, the world watched in horror when on October 7th, the Hamas militants broke through Israel's borders and just massacred people. And they did it with such hatred and such malintent. It wasn't just a strategic attack for the purpose of an objective gain. It was just to destroy. The hatred just came out. I mean, yeah, they had strategy behind it. You know, they're wanting to get back at Israel. But I mean, the way that it happened, it was just pure evil, pure hatred with no respect at all for humanity. We're living in a new world. You see, the attacks now that are happening all around us are not just strategic attacks by military forces that are operating under the rules of law and the rules of war. Instead, we're seeing people being attacked at shopping malls, concerts, even in our school systems, our kids are being subject to mass killing. We're all aware, beloved, that we are living in a time like none other.

0: other. It's scary. We feel it. And in the natural world, it is dangerous. In fact, a poll was conducted. Over 70% of Americans say that they lose sleep worrying about their family. About over 70% of people in the world believe that in the next year, there will be a major outbreak of some type of nuclear war, biological war, weapons of mass destruction through chemicals or whatever. The world's in terror right now because there's nothing holding things together anymore. We're living in the chaos of evil. And countries that were once staying in order because they were afraid of the superpowers of America and our nuclear capabilities and the former USSR and its capability, now small rogue countries have gotten their hand on nuclear weapons or at least have access to nuclear power, and they're now shaking their might at America and Israel, and it's only a matter of time before things just blow up, and we all feel it. Iran, who wants to see Israel wiped off the face of the earth, are shaking their fist at Israel and America. I remember not long ago when I was in Israel, I've been there many times over the years, but I remember, beloved one, being in a shop in Israel not long ago, and I said to the owner of the shop, you know, I said, how are you feeling here? How is the country feeling? And he was completely, beloved, again, this was before the Hamas attack. He said to me, you know, we used to, as Israelis, we were optimistic. He said, but we've tried for so long, we've tried so hard to find a way of peace with our neighbors, and nothing we have done has worked. It sounded like they had given up hope that there could ever be peace in the land. He said, it's just a matter of time before a country, one of our nations, we're surrounded, as everybody that's listening knows right now, Israel surrounded by their enemies. And the shop owner said to me, it's only a matter of time before one of our enemies is able to pull the trigger, so to speak, and we're going to have mass destruction in the Holy Land. Let me give you more specific information. I alluded to some statistics a moment ago. Let me actually read the verbiage here about these statistics. In the United States, 7 out of 10 adults worry about keeping themselves or their families safe at night. A third of Americans fear a total economic collapse. I mean, think about this. After World War II, the country was booming. Everybody was living optimistically. We were watching Leave It to Beaver. Now, a third of Americans fear a total economic collapse as our government is out of control in their spending. And we can't rein it in. The government is a monster. It's so big. The bureaucracy is so huge. It's monstrous. And no one can rein it back because everybody is trying to hang on to what they have. In fact, what many of the bureaucrats are being told is make sure, like if they're given a per diem expense that they can use when they travel, they're being advised, make sure to spend all your allotment. In other words, if they have $120 a day for meals or et cetera, make sure they're being told to use all your expenses, because if you don't use all your expenses, they're going to cut back our division's expenses for the next year. So make sure to spend all the money that the government has allotted to you. Otherwise, you're going to take our budget back for the next year. So we need to keep spending. We need to keep spending. We need to keep spending. The bureaucracy is out of control. It's so big. It's monstrous. And there's no way, beloved, to rein it back in, because the only way that it can be reined back in is by the bureaucrats themselves. And they're not going to do it, because if they do, that means something's going to be taken away from them. Their expenses are going to be cut. Their budget's going to be cut. They spend so much money, every division of the government, just so that they can make sure they keep on getting money from the government. And there's all this waste. And if they're working too hard, they're being penalized. And so if they're given enough work to last them 30 days, I just saw an attorney that works closely with the government reporting on this. If an employee is given enough work and they say, this is your work for the next 30 days, they might finish it in 7 days. But rather than turning it in at the end of 7 days, they turn it in a little bit each week, even though it only took them 7 days to finish it. Why? Otherwise, government would what? Would pull back. They'd have fewer employees. And no one wants to lose their job. So I'm telling you that it's no wonder that the country fears a total economic collapse when we keep spending, and the people that can fix it won't. Because in order for them to fix it, it means they'd have to sacrifice, they'd have to give up something. I remember one government employee was sharing her testimony, and she quit working for the government because she was one of those people that when she came into work, she wanted to work. She wanted to keep on banging it out. But they told her, no, slow down. And if you don't slow it down and cooperate with our system here, you're going to end up missing out on a promotion. So she ended up quitting because she said, this is not the way I was raised. I was taught that I'm to save the taxpayers' money, not cost the taxpayers' money. This is what we're dealing with. So it's a real danger.
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0: Continue with the statistics here. 76% of Americans expect a massive global conflict involving the world's greatest superpowers within the next 25 years. Listen again. 76% of Americans, 76% expect a massive global conflict involving the world's superpowers within the next 25 years. I mean, what's this doing to our psyche? Those of you that are parents right now with children under the age of 18 years old, raising kids in a world where you're expecting nuclear war to break out. I mean, it's breaking the psyche of mankind. We're living in the last days. All of a sudden, those prophets that used to be standing on the street corners that we used to laugh at back in the 70s and 80s, waving signs on the street corners that were saying the world's coming to an end, and we used to laugh at them and mock them, all of a sudden we're realizing, you know what? They were right after all. The world is coming to an end. And beloved, this isn't some crazy lunatic that's talking to you now. This is a messenger of the Word of God. Jesus told us these things will happen, and we're seeing them happening all around us right now like neon lights. And Jesus said, and then the end will come. We're seeing those neon lights, and we should now be prepared. And this is why the Lord gave us the book of Revelation, which we're covering in this. This is why we're going to the book of Revelation, because Yeshua gave us the book of Revelation to guide us, lead us, empower us, and inspire us so that we can live victoriously, beloved, in the age that we're living in today. The troubles keep on mounting. And countless believers today, although the troubles are mounting and it's happening all over us, countless believers today are putting their face in the sand, not squarely facing what is happening around them because they don't have the courage to face reality. And it's for the same reason, this lack of courage, that many of those that call themselves Christians, believers, don't even read the book of Revelation or study the book of Revelation because they're scared of it and they don't want to deal with hard realities. And so rather than facing life squarely, people are trying to hide in pleasantries. But this is not a time for fluff. This is a time for the truth. And we need, beloved, strong medicine. Yeshua said this in Revelation 1:3. Blessed is he who reads. He's speaking of the book of Revelation. Blessed is he who reads and those who hear the words of this prophecy and keep those things which are written in it, for the time is near. We need to wake up. The Lord told us we should consider ourselves as soldiers, and that's the way that we need to be living. We need to be living as soldiers, recognizing that soon we're going to meet him face to face. And you know, many are out there wanting to create a narrative that things are going to get better. But the Bible tells us that what we're dealing with now is what the book of Thessalonians warned us about, that the time would come that he that restrains, speaking of the Holy Spirit, Paul wrote us, the time that would come when he that restrains, speaking of the Holy Spirit and the Holy Spirit's presence in the church, that he that restrains God's presence in the world would no longer restrain, that the manifest authority of God in the earth that's been restraining evil would begin to lift. Paul said, he that restrains will no longer restrain. And as the Holy Spirit begins to step back from exerting his authority in the world, what happens instead is a vacuum is created, and in that vacuum, evil arises. And in the rising of evil, Paul said, the Antichrist would arise, that the world would become so desperate and so deluded and so deceived and so morally bankrupt that they would put their faith in the anti-Messiah, the Antichrist. Now, what do we mean when we say Antichrist, anti-Messiah? What do we mean when we say darkness? What do we mean when we say devil? Well, beloved, I want you to think in terms of reality. God is light. The devil is the opposite of light. The devil is darkness, but darkness has personhood to it. Darkness has intent. Darkness has intelligence. So the darkness is named evil. Jesus said, I saw Satan fall from heaven like lightning. The devil is non-reality. He's a reality that is non-reality. Everything about him is empty. He's the opposite of reality. He's the opposite of light. He's real, and he's in a war with God. He's in a war with God's people. And as the Holy Spirit is stepping back from exerting his authority in the earth, darkness, Satan, the serpent of old, is releasing his power through his agents in the earth. And he works through human beings as well as demonic fallen angels. And as this is happening, evil and destruction are in the wake, and the world is crumbling, and this is what we're facing right now. I'm going to be going through the book of Revelation, and I'm going to be showing you from one event to the next event as I go through the book of Revelation, showing you what the book of Revelation is speaking about in a symbolism, in language that we need to interpret. I'm going to be showing you what the book of Revelation is pointing at, how it's happening right now in the planet, and I'm going to be doing it in as clear and as simply as possible. This may be the most important messages, as I continue to teach on this, that you've ever heard me share before. We need to be prepared and ready for the end. I hope you've noticed that when it comes to raising finances for the ministry so that we can continue to proclaim God's word around the world, I really strive to not manipulate and to be clean. So the truth is today that it cost us a lot of money to be able to broadcast on television and all the other media outlets that we're releasing God's word through, as well as the traveling that we do around the world. And I can't do it, beloved ones, without your continued help and financial support. This is the way God ordained it to be. John said in one of his letters that men that are preaching the truth are worthy of the support, the financial support of the church. So I want to thank you for sending me out. And I also want to encourage you, beloved, to know that when you support the gospel with your finances, there is a reward that will come back to you, because everything that we sow into the kingdom comes back pressed down, good measure, and running over into our lap. Thank you for your love and your financial support.
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0: The words from the Aaronic Blessing in the book of Numbers chapter 6 verses 22 through 27 helps us to realize how good God is to you and I personally. So receive his blessing into your life, and then, beloved one, go bless somebody else in Jesus' name today. The Lord bless you and keep you. The Lord make his face shine on you and be gracious to you. The Lord lift you up with his countenance, and the Lord give you, beloved one, his peace. And now in Hebrew.

0: God bless you, and shalom.
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2: 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KKLA family, we are super excited to have Pastor Wes and Aaron Morris with us here as we talk about the Night of Hope happening Friday and Saturday night, Nickerson Gardens and Watts. And Aaron, you're from Minnesota doing a Watts event?
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20: Welcome to Turning Point. Going through hardship is never enjoyable, but it's almost always beneficial. Today, Dr. David Jeremiah considers how that truth plays out in the life of Job, who learned firsthand how God can bring the greatest of blessings from the worst of circumstances. From the series, Making Sense of It All, here's David to introduce his message, When Trials Become Our Teacher.
21: Well, there's one man in the Bible whose trials surpass everybody else's, and that man, of course, is the man Job. And we're going to look at the second chapter of the book of Job today and draw some wonderful principles that help us understand what to do when trials become our teacher. We'll get there in just a moment. Hey, Turning Point has a magazine that we're very proud of because we know it's helping people in their walk with the Lord. It's meant to add value to your life. It's coordinated with the teaching that is on the air every day, and it's available to you just for the asking. If you're not getting the magazine now, when you write or call or however you get in touch with us, just say, please send me the magazine, and you'll get the next copy that comes off the press. It's a beautiful presentation of biblical truth, devotional thoughts for every day, Monday through Friday, and one for the weekend, plus articles to help you in your walk with the Lord and information about the ministry of Turning Point around the world. It's a wonderful tool, and we want you to have it. Be sure to take advantage of this opportunity and have it mailed to your home. Now let's get started with this discussion on trials from the book of Job. Today I want to talk with you about the subject of when trials become our teacher. I have often recounted the tragic circumstances surrounding the writing of It Is Well With My Soul. You may remember that the song came from the heart of a man who was torn by testing and loss. Horatio Spafford was a very prosperous senior partner of a successful law practice. Prosperous and successful, that is, until the Great Chicago Fire, which destroyed much of his wealth, along with most of the city of Chicago. Horatio remained in Chicago after the fire to finish a case that was pending, and his family set out for Paris. He was to join them later. On November the 21st, 1873, the luxury ocean liner taking Anna Spafford and their four daughters to Europe was rammed by another vessel, and in less than 20 minutes, it sank. An unconscious Anna Spafford was rescued from some floating debris, but all of the children perished. While on the way to be with her in Europe, after he received her note that all the children had been lost at sea, Horatio asked the captain of the ship on which he was traveling to alert him to the place along the way where this tragedy had occurred. And he went up and cried out to the Lord and went back to his cabin, and on a piece of hotel stationery from Chicago wrote down the words to the song, "It Is Well With My Soul." Almost familiar as his song are the words of Anna's telegram to her husband. When she was notifying him of what had happened, she sent simply these words, "Saved alone, what shall I do?" To a fellow survivor, she said, "God gave me 4 daughters. Now they have been taken from me. Someday, maybe I will understand why." Job had lost his children, not 4 daughters, but 7 sons and 3 daughters. They were swept away when the house in which they were having a party was struck by a tornado and the house collapsed on them, killing them all instantly. The loss of Job's 10 children was the final stroke in Satan's first attack against him. In round 1, Job lost all of his possessions and all of his family except for his wife. Now, at this point in the story, at the end of chapter 1 and the beginning of chapter 2, the central question of this book shifts. It shifts from the question, can a man lose everything he has and still bless God, to can a man lose even what he is and still remain under God's blessing? So we begin the second chapter with Job accused by Satan. And in verses 1 through 3 of chapter 2, we read these words. "Again, there was a day when the sons of God came to present themselves before the Lord. And Satan came also among them to present himself before the Lord. And the Lord said to Satan, 'From where do you come?' So Satan answered the Lord and said, 'From going to and fro on the earth, and from walking back and forth on it.' And the Lord said to Satan, 'Have you considered my servant Job, that there is none like him on the earth, a blameless and upright man, one who fears God and shuns evil, and still he holds fast to his integrity, though you incited me against him to destroy him without cause?'" Using the same words that we are familiar with from the first chapter, we are told that Satan returns and is in the presence of Almighty God along with God's ministering angels. As in the first meeting, God initiates the conversation, and he turns to Satan and he says to him, "What do you think of my man Job now? I let you give him your best shot, but Job hasn't cursed me." "No, in fact, he hasn't cursed me. He's actually blessed me. Satan, I'm telling you, there is nobody like Job on the face of the earth, and you will never break him." But how many of you know Satan doesn't give up easily? Can I get a witness? If he would not give up on Jesus Christ until after he had tempted him 3 times, he's not going to give up on Job after 1, and he's not going to give up on us either. And so we learn, first of all, about Satan's persistence. And then we learn about his persuasion. In verses 4 and 5, we read these words. "And Satan answered the Lord and said, 'Skin for skin. Yes, all that a man has he will give for his life. But stretch out your hand now and touch his bone and his flesh, and he will surely curse you to your face.'" Satan says to God, "God, I went as far as you let me go. I took away Job's possessions and I took away his family, but that's all you allowed me to do. Job still has his health, God.
0: And because of that, he can get another family and he can start another business. But I'll tell you what, Lord, if you let me touch his health, he will curse you to your face. Now, what he's saying is this. He's accusing Job of sacrificing his children, his animals, and his servants in order to preserve his own hide. Satan was convinced that Job would give all he had for his own life. In other words, Satan is saying that Job only loves God because God protects him and keeps him healthy. So he says, God, you let me take away Job's health? That'll be it. He'll curse you then, Lord. He'll curse you to your face. And so we move from Satan's persistence and his persuasion to his permission. Notice verse 6, and the Lord said to Satan, behold, he's in your hand, but spare his life. God issues Satan a permission slip with virtually unfettered power to harm his body, but God restricted Satan and would not let him kill Job. Now, it's important to know, before we go any further, that God is always in control. Satan could not do anything that God would not let him do. And God is allowing Job to be a testimony, if you will, to a man's ability to trust in his God when all the props are taken away. But mark it down, Satan doesn't have unrestricted power. He can't do what he wants to do. He has to get permission from God. So we move from his persistence and his persuasion and his permission. Now notice his persecution in verse 7. So Satan went out from the presence of the Lord, and he struck Job with painful boils from the sole of his foot to the crown of his head. Satan afflicted Job with a disease. We do not know for sure what that disease was. It is identified primarily in the text in a very graphic form. He had painful boils from the sole of his foot to the crown of his head. He was covered with sores. The Hebrew word for the word boil means a burning sore. The word is used for the boils with which the Egyptians were smitten in the plagues of Exodus chapter 9. Job was covered with these burning, inflamed sores from his foot to his head. The disease was likely the dreaded black leprosy of the Near East, often referred to by the title elephantiasis. The name for elephantiasis comes from the fact that the limbs in this disease take on a dark color from heavy incrustation due to the sores and the extreme swelling, which makes the limbs of the person look like elephant's legs. And they say the suffering with this disease is absolutely indescribable. If you read through the rest of the book of Job, you will run into some of the things Job was feeling and the symptoms of his disease. I just made a list of a few of them, and I won't ask you to look them up, but let me just tell you what they are. We begin in the second chapter with boils in verse 7, severe itching, verse 8, degenerative changes in his facial skin, verse 12 of chapter 2. In chapter 3, we discover he's lost his appetite, and he's full of depression, verses 24 and 25. In chapter 9, he has difficult breathing. In 19, he has foul breath. In 19, he also has the loss of weight and continual pain and fever. These are just a few of the things Job was experiencing because Satan was allowed to touch his body. Apparently, as we read the text, and this is a little bit gross, but it's right here, and I have to tell you about it. Apparently, Job found relief from the itching by scraping himself with a piece of broken pottery. So now we see Job outside of the city, sitting on an ash heap. The city garbage was deposited and burned there, and all of the rejects lived at the dump. The people who are living there are begging for alms for whoever passed by. At the ash heap, dogs fight over something to eat, and the city's waste is brought and burned, and the city's leading citizen, Job, is now sitting at the dump on an ash heap outside of the city. Before we leave this section, I want to take just a moment and share a couple of summary paragraphs about Satan, because we run the risk right here of either giving him more credit than he deserves or not giving him enough. I came across a couple of paragraphs by a Welsh preacher by the name of Peter Williams, and he writes this. He says, "We are sometimes in danger of adopting one of two extremes where Satan's power is concerned. On the one hand, we overrate his power and treat him as if he were almost equal to God. He is not, for he is a created being, and he does not possess God's attributes of omnipotence, omniscience, and omnipresence. The limits of his power may be seen in the fact that he can only do to Job what God allows him to do. But even greater is the danger of underestimating his power, which is also very extensive. The first two of Satan's attacks upon Job are connected with his manipulation of men. He uses the Sabaeans and the Chaldeans to do his work. The second two temptations shows his control over the forces of nature, the fire and the wind. And the last temptation uses sickness of his subject's body to get across his point. For all of his sinister cunning and power, Satan is a created being, and therefore he is no match for the sovereign God who created him. He is the enemy of our souls, and he will use every means at his disposal to bring about our destruction. But we must never forget that he is already a defeated enemy. And all the vicious attacks upon the believer are but counteroffensives that are doomed to failure." Let me tell you something, friends. Satan was sentenced at the cross of Jesus Christ. The sentence hasn't been fully carried out, but one day it will. In between the sentence and the judgment, we're living in that period of time, and Satan's kind of on the loose. And he's a frantic, desperate creature because he knows his days are numbered. So don't be taken aback by Satan. Keep your guard up. But don't let him make you believe that you have to do anything he tells you to do. He reports to Almighty God, and he can't do anything that God won't allow him. And the Bible says, "There has no temptation taken us, but such is common to man. And God is faithful, who will not suffer us to be tempted above that we are able, but will with the temptation also make a way of escape." We can be victorious over Satan, and he does not have power over us to do anything that we don't open the door of our lives to let him do. Hallelujah. Job, accused by Satan. But now, we got to talk about the second part of the story. And I've been looking forward to this with fear and trembling. And we're going to talk about Job's wife. We read, first of all, of her advice in verse 9. "Then Job's wife said to him, 'Job, do you still hold fast to your integrity? Why don't you just curse God and die?'" I read a lot of books when I'm studying a series like this, and I love to read Chuck Swindoll's books because he sits loose in the saddle. And he always wants to make sure that while we deal with serious things, we don't get too serious. And right here in his book, he tells this story. He said there was a couple in bed one night, and the husband got up in the middle of the night and he went downstairs, and after he'd been gone for a while, his wife realized that he should have come back, and she gets worried and she goes downstairs. She walks in the kitchen and he's sitting at the kitchen table drinking a cup of coffee, staring out of the window. She says, "Honey, what's wrong?" He said, "Oh, nothing." She says, no, you wouldn't get out of bed and come down here in the middle of the night and sit in the kitchen, drink coffee and stare out the window if it wasn't something wrong. What's wrong?" He says, "Well," he said, "the words don't come easy." And as she walked over to see him, she saw he was crying. He said, "You remember 20 years ago when we had our first date?" She said, "Yes." He says, "You were 16 and I was 21? She says, "Yes." "Do you remember the night we were sitting out in front of the house and we were smooching? And your dad saw us? And he went back in the house and he came out with a pistol. And he put the pistol in the window and he said, 'Anybody who kisses my daughter like that will either marry her or spend 20 years in prison.'" And he said, I just realized tomorrow was the day I would have gotten out. Now, I have to recover from that very quickly. Because I sort of noticed that the majority of the laughter sounds sort of masculine. I don't see a lot of ladies laughing at that. But I wanted to tell you that because the rest of this is interesting, to say the least. After Satan struck the first time against Job, all Job had left was his wife and his friends. Now we read that even his wife has abandoned him. You cannot imagine how painful that must have been to the patriarch. Chrysostom, a church father who is not supposed to have any sense of humor about this at all, wrote that the only reason Satan didn't kill Job's wife when the rest of his family was killed was because he knew he was going to use her later on to do some more damage to Job. And the most difficult thing to accept about the seventh verse of this chapter is the fact, if you look at it carefully, Job's wife asked Job to do exactly what Satan wanted him to do. Did you see that? Satan wanted Job to curse God and die. And she said to him, why don't you curse God and die? One of the things we have to be careful about here is to recognize that even though people are close to us, sometimes they can give us wrong messages. Adam listened to Eve. Abraham listened to Sarah. Job's wife advised him to give up his faith and commit suicide. But I want to tell you something. There's another side to this story that we need to be careful to mention. Before we throw Job's wife under the bus, I'd like to try to put this whole scene in perspective. Don Baker has written a book called Pain's Hidden Purpose. And in that book, he has written these words. He says, many have speculated as to just what Job's wife may have meant when she looked at that emaciated and blackened body and suggested that Job end his suffering. Some see Job's wife, he wrote at this point, as hardened and bitter, unconcerned for his relationship with God. I see her, wrote Don Baker, as a sensitive, caring, concerned woman who loved Job and honored his commitment. No family could have enjoyed the oneness that Job's family shared if their mother had been calloused or cruel. But she was stretched at this point. Weeks of suffering had passed without relief. Every morning she woke up to the same pain, only to find it intensified. Every night she'd pray for her husband's healing, but it never came. And there was no medication, no Tylenol 3, no Percodan, no Demerol, no morphine to ease the pain, no Valium, not even an aspirin to help him go to sleep. His suffering was so intense, his looks so hideous, his condition so infectious that he was forced to move out of the house and relocate at the city dump. And she couldn't stand it any longer. In a moment of deep and frustrated anguish, she suggested, Job, why don't you curse God and die? Tell God you've had enough. He's not going to heal you. He's gone back on his promise. He's not even aware of your problem. Job, I'd rather see you dead than like this. Maybe we could die together. End of quote. It's hard to blame this woman, isn't it? When you realize what she was experiencing. But to his credit, Job didn't listen to his wife's advice. He gave a solid answer in verse 10. He said to her, you speak as one of the foolish women. Shall we indeed accept good from God, and shall we not accept adversity? In all this, Job did not sin with his lips. Job's response here was profoundly simple. As you read the language, here's basically what he said to her. He said, woman, don't talk like a foolish person. You're talking like an unbeliever. Don't do that. Shall we accept good from God, he said, and not accept his adversity? And he rejected her suggestion. Job was slowly, methodically being stripped to the very nakedness of his spiritual being. All the things that clothe the spirit of man were being ripped apart. All that man leans upon for help and strength was taken from him until we now see this man left alone, a soul that was forced to stand naked in the universe of God. All the props removed. I want to stop for just a moment and put a little counsel in here, if I might. I want to take just a moment and remind all of us, now that we've done away with all of the ups and downs of Job's wife, and just say to the wives here, don't ever, ever underestimate your importance to your husband. Don't ever think your words of affirmation are less important than others. I promise you, your husband cares more about what you say than what anybody else on the earth says.
21: Amen. And these instructions from Job's wife were quite amazing, aren't they? Some of you are saying, well, sure, thankful I don't have a wife like that. And hopefully none of you do, but she was quite a piece of action in this story. And Job had to overcome some of the things that she said. We'll talk more about that when we get together again tomorrow right here on Turning Point. We're talking about making sense of it all. It's a series of lessons on some of the explanation passages in the Bible. We've talked about finding strength through weakness, finding courage when fatigue drains you, and so many other thoughts that are a part of this discussion. We still have quite a ways to go. So if you're looking for encouragement, don't miss Turning Point every day. July is a month of encouraging messages from the Bible, answering your questions, motivating your heart, making you want to continue to serve God with everything you have. We'll see you next time right here.
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23: Eventually, judgment comes in the Bible. Noah preached for a long time before the floodwaters came, and Nineveh actually did respond and repented once, although later they went back and then they were judged. Jesus repeatedly calls Jerusalem to repent. There's a biblical tension that patience is a virtue, it's important, but on the other side of it is endless tolerance of evil is not a virtue. It's not being merciful. You are actually bringing harm. We change the laws, we don't prosecute, we let people go for violent crimes, and I understand there's some things that need to be different, you know, maybe for nonviolent crimes or for very small drug offenses or other things, maybe some penalties have been too tough, certainly that's true, but for violent crimes, for letting people out, for rape and murder and some terrible things, and we've done that, that's not being virtuous.

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1: Educator, speaker, he's written over 50 books on parenting, marriage, and family living. And we're going to pick up the conversation as he describes how he developed an interest in this concept of the birth order.
2: Well, I was sitting in a college classroom, and my professor was talking about the firstborn child. And he described the firstborn as organized, doesn't like surprises, reliable, conscientious, a list maker, an achiever. There's a right way to do things. I said, oh my goodness, he just described my sister. And then he went to the middle child. Opposite from the firstborn. Yeah, check. Hard to pin down. Plays off of what's ever above in the family. A mediator, a negotiator. Huge with loyalty and friendships.
3: Mm.
2: And I thought, oh my goodness, he just described my brother. And yet my brother was an A student like my older sister, okay? So he was the firstborn male, let me point that out, as well as the middle child.
3: So okay? Both attributes.
2: Yes. And then he went to the baby, and that was the clincher for me. Attention-getting, fun-loving, never met a stranger, could sell dead rats for a living. Well, listen, one of my claims to fame is I talked my way into Disney World.
3: That's pretty good.
2: Now, check this out. Not one ticket, not two, but 9.
3: Don't tell Disney World.
2: I won't. Let's keep this a secret, but I'll tell you.
3: Have you ever paid them back for that?
4: A lot of publicity right there in the mention.
2: Well, really, I mean, babies have the skill to sell dead rats for a living. In the business world, your CEOs are your presidents, your accountants, your engineers are your firstborn children. Anything where technology pays off huge, you're most likely to find the firstborn. Your entrepreneurs in the business world, Donald Trump, Steve Forbes, Bill Gates Jr. I mean, I know he's a college dropout, but the guy did pretty good. He's a middle child. So middle children tend to roll differently than the rest of the flock. Babies, charming, could sell dead rats for a living, like I said, got away with murder, most likely to retain their pet name. Her name might be Mary Lou, but everybody still calls her Buffy, you know. So it's interesting to me how all these cubs come out of the same den, and yet they're all unique. Now, today, we're having smaller families. So we have a lot of only children who are step-cousins, so to speak, to the firstborns. They're everything we said the firstborns are, only put the word super in front of it. Super conscientious, super reliable, super, you know, they're little adults by age 7. And so a lot of families, like we have 5 kids, but we've got an only child in that 5. Well, how do you do that? Well, there's variables that affect birth order.
3: Well,
2: big age gaps, for example, set that
3: right
2: up.
3: Let me ask you this question, that 80-20 rule. Do you find that, because some people will say, well, that's not me. I'm firstborn, but I act like a lastborn. Does that happen, and how frequent is that?
2: It happens all the time. And the variables of birth order, you really have to understand the variables or you won't grasp what we're talking about today. The variables are sex, number one. You have 5 kids in the family. One of them is a male. There's something special about one child in the family. So that kid could be in the 2nd, 3rd, 4th, or even 5th position and still have firstborn-like qualities.
3: Because of his or her gender.
2: Because of their gender. Okay.
3: Right.
2: Then you have age gaps. A 5-year age gap between same-sex kids, you would draw another line in a family. So that's where it splits off. Okay.
3: Well, let me ask you about that. So there's 5 kids in my family. I'm the 5th born, the last born, but I'm 6 years from my closest sister.
2: Right.
3: They're all 1 year apart.
2: Yeah.
3: So what category would that be?
2: You're a firstborn son. Are you the president of Focus on the Family, or did I not hear John Fuller right? Are you the boss?
3: Okay, yeah.
2: Are you the boss? Are you the boss? Answer the question.
3: I've got the title. I don't know. Actually,
2: see what I'm saying?
3: Jane's the boss.
2: But do you see what I'm saying?
3: Yeah.
2: That gap sets those things up. Our youngest, little Lauren, is very creative and very detailed-oriented, and she's the baby of the family, but she's a functional only child.
3: Yeah.
2: So, again, only children do logarithms.

0: of them in their head at age 7. I mean, they're advanced from the rest of us.
1: But I would think, especially, you know, in my case, I would say I'm average in those kind of discipline categories, but I'm more extroverted. I like people.
0: But that's the influence of those sisters above you.
1: Okay.
0: We're always affected by what's above us in the family, not what's beneath us.
1: Well, let me say publicly, thank you, Kim and Dee, for that influence.
0: Well, and here's the other thing, twins.
1: Yeah.
0: Twins break up the birth order. If you want to pray for a kid, special prayer, pray for the kid that follows the twins. Because the twins, whether they're fraternal or identical, get an awful lot of attention. Hmm. So people who say, I get letters from people, oh, this is non-biblical. I said, well, yeah, okay, done. Mm-hmm. Okay, Cain and Abel. There's a lot of things where brothers or sisters are diametrically different personalities.
1: Well, that gives us kind of a good background. Let's dial it up now. When those firstborns, middleborns, and lastborns get older, and now they're going to marry somebody. We often talk about how opposites attract. I think in our marriage counseling here, similar to what you experienced, Kevin, you see that 80-20 rule usually applies. About 80% of us are attracted to people who are different from us. Talk about that magnetism and talk about how birth order plays into that attraction.
0: Well, let's start with, if both of us were the same, there'd be little use for one of us. Okay.
1: Well, some opposites may have that thought.
0: Yeah. But opposites do attract. I mean, as a baby of the family, I can tell you, I married Mrs. Uppington.
1: Now, and where is she?
0: Mrs. Uppington, of course, is my pet name for my firstborn wife who loves restaurants with 4 and 5 forks. There's a right way to do things. She was color coordinated at birth, I believe. But, you know, I can still remember as a young husband-to-be standing at that aisle as she walked down the flower-strewn aisle. We spent $29 for flowers on our wedding. It was a big affair. And I remember looking at her little daisy she had. To this day, she hates daisies. But I didn't realize that underneath that bouquet was a rule book.
1: Mm.
0: And firstborns tend to be the rule makers.
1: Mm-hmm.
0: Firstborns are good at spotting flaws. That's why they're good engineers and good accountants, astronauts in outer space. Of the first 23, 21 firstborns, 2 only children, not a middle or a baby in sight.
1: Mm-hmm.
0: So here I am, baby of the family. Now, I knew nothing about birth order at that point, very, very little. But I didn't realize that what happens in marriage is that when two people marry, it's not two, it's at least 6.
1: How do you get that math?
0: Because you marry your in-laws, and you either reap the benefit of what happened in that family, mm-hmm. or you pay for it.
1: Mm-hmm.
0: So it's not only your bride or your groom's birth order, but what kind of family did they come out of? Was there a critical-eyed parent there? Now, we talked about age gaps, gender. We didn't mention physical handicaps or mental handicaps, but that's part of the variables. But put a critical eye. And that means a person who can spot a flaw at 50 paces in the marriage, and you got trouble.
1: Mm.
0: Because they're going to be a flaw picker. That person isn't going to feel like they're loved. Women in particular, who thrive on affection, need to know that their husband has their back at every moment of their life. Okay? And many of us as men, who aren't great wordsmiths, but we're great critics, can take the spirit of a woman and just level it with just a word or a look.
1: That's a majority of the relational component, isn't it?
0: It is.
1: Describe that. That's most marriages.
0: I wrote a book called Smart Women Know When to Say No. And it contrasts the controlling male and the pleasing female.
1: Mm.
0: It's a very neurotic relationship. And like a moth to a flame, these people find each other out. So there's opposites that attract that aren't good, healthy marriages. Because one person does all the controlling and the other is beaten over the head like a baby seal.
1: Let me ask you this. Some people are listening thinking, okay, this sounds good. This sounds psychological, and I get it. Where is God in this whole thing? Why did he design us like this? There's only so many emotions that we can feel. There's only so many attributes that we have. There's only so many positions in birth order that you can be. And he puts that all together, and then you're attracted to your spouse. And yet, in most marriages, you have to learn to be selfless Is it fair to say that if you put Christ at the center of your relationship, he can smooth out some of those rough edges?
0: Well, that's what you hear all over the Christian kingdom. It just put Christ at the center of your life. The problem is, if you've married a woman who came out of a very dysfunctional family, who didn't have a loving father, number one, she's got all kinds of issues with God. Because
1: so it's going to take a lot of sandpaper.
0: She doesn't even see God as the loving father. Mm. She sees him as the critical-eyed person. She runs on guilt. Now, I know I'm stepping on some toes when I say these words, believe me. But we tend to, in the kingdom of God, come up with these little platitudes. And so, yes, you want to rely on God for all things. If anything is going to overcome this great dysfunction in a family, it's the love of Jesus Christ in one's life. What I've learned is it takes people sometimes decades to get to that point where they really understand that the sin I'm going to commit next week, you know what, Jim and John? It's already forgiven. Mm. See, God, Jesus came to this earth to put an end to religion. To put an end to religion. Not start a religion. You know, it's all about a relationship. So, yeah, I mean, I can tell you, I don't know how people make it without God and marriage, if that's the question. I know people do, but I don't know how they do it.
2: 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And if you'd like to find out more, we do have details about his book, The Birth Order Book, Why You Are the Way You Are, over at focusonthefamily.com/broadcast.
1: Hey, Kevin, let's get practical. Let's talk about those combinations and put some meat on the bones of what we've talked about. Talk about two firstborns who marry. Is that typical? What percentage of the population would that represent?
0: Not typical. Okay. We tend to, now I'm speaking in generalities, we tend to marry outside of our birth order. And that's a good thing, because simply marrying outside of your birth order increases the probability of success in marriage.
1: So opposites attract really does
0: apply.
1: Oh,
0: they do, yeah. Now, when you have firstborns and firstborns together, they spend a lifetime, it seems like, shooting on each other. You should do this, you should do that. They're the great improvers, okay? They see something that's out of place, and they immediately go over and straighten it up.
1: So what are some tools that you would recommend that they could do it better?
0: Well, the division of labor is really important. I'm going to take care of this, and you take care of that. Now, we report back in trade notes. I always tell women at my seminars, where are the firstborn women? And I see all these hands go up. I said, I've got a great suggestion for you. Have a wallpaper party. And just invite your firstborn girlfriends to help you wallpaper a room. And here's my prediction. By 11 o'clock in the morning, you'll have blood on the floor. Why? Because you have all these people who know exactly how life ought to be. So you're a firstborn, and you're talking to your firstborn wife. Okay. Now, lots of times you might just say, all right, listen, this is what we're going to do. Bingo. The hairs go up. I mean, the ears are back. Hey, honey, I'd like to ask your opinion about something that I've really been struggling with. Now, the ears are open. The heart's open. You're on the right track. So when you say, put some meat on the bone here for us, those are the kinds of things you learn to say to your bride or to your groom.
1: Well, there's so many combinations, Kevin, and we can't cover them all, but let's go through a couple of more. Let's talk about firstborn and middleborn.
0: Pretty good match. Why? Because middle children never had their way at anything. No one ever said to a middle child, honey, what do you think we should do? They were submerged by the firstborn, little Miss Bossy, little Miss Goody Two Shoes, or Mr. Great Student in School, and little Schnookie, the baby of the family that got away with murder. So middle children are a little bit like going down to the blood bank and finding the universal donor, because they go with about everything. A middle child is a good match for a baby. A middle child is a good match, a great match for either an only or a firstborn. They add balance in a very natural way. They never had mom and dad of themselves. They negotiated for everything they ever had in life.
1: So, and they're comfortable with
0: it. So that's a good skill to bring into marriage. So hooray for the middle children.
1: They're the ones that keep peace.
0: Right. They're the peacemakers. They are.
1: Let's talk about the other combo, the oldest and the youngest.
0: Well, that's a naturally good combination. It really is. A firstborn and baby and only born and baby are very good. I remember coming home from CBS television in New York, and I said to Mrs. Uppington, I said, hey, you never said if you liked my spot or not. And she said, oh, you were good.
1: Ouch. That communicates a message.
0: Oh, yeah. That's what you call a spit in your soup, by the way. Oh, you were good. So that just sets me up to say, all right, what's the problem? And this is a quote. This is so embarrassing to say. She says, did you have to blow your nose in your tie?
1: Really? Oh, my goodness.
0: She says, people read your books. They look up to you. You're a respected psychologist. And there you are blowing your nose in front of Harry Smith at CBS. I said, well, honey, and I explained to her, I said, the floor director was giving us the rap. Okay, I know Harry did not see that signal. And so Harry went to ask a question. In fact, we were talking about birth order that day. He said, Dr. Lima, we never got to your birth order. What's your birth order? Well, the guy's counting down with fingers. You know, I mean, you've got 10 seconds. So I took my tie and feigned that I was blowing my nose in it to communicate that a baby of the family would do anything for a cheap laugh. Well, Mrs. Uppington did not appreciate her husband's humor. Let's just put it that way. But she straightened me up lots of times. But I would tell you in reverse that a Saturday night dinner at our house starts on Thursday. And I'm the one that helps lighten her up with things because she takes things way too seriously. Okay? And she needs me, to put it bluntly. And I think that's the message with the firstborn and the baby, that we really need each other, because the firstborn can be too perfectionistic. And remember, perfection is slow suicide.
1: Hmm. So let's also include some of those things. We talked about firstborns who marry and some things they can do intentionally to communicate better. Talk the other birth combos. How does a lastborn and a middle child in a marriage, how do they communicate better?
0: Well, lastborns have to understand one thing, that they're not the only person in the union. And I'm here to tell you, that's what us babies are good at. There's times I'm ashamed of how I think, ashamed of how I act, because it's so easy as a baby to think about only yourself.
1: Center of the universe.
0: We practice what we call natural tithing in the Lehman family, which means if we see a need in someone's life, we can help meet that need, we do that. That's really good therapy for me. Just to give things to people without anything coming back. And I think babies in particular have a harder time being a good husband or a good wife because they tend to be, by their nature, too self-centered. And you have to be other people-centered. Middle children are great at other people-centered. And that's why I mentioned earlier, middle children are tremendously loyal. They have friends outside of the family, which is key, outside of the family. Usually, if there's a kid that's ostracized in some way from the rest of the family, your best guess is it's that middle child. So you learn to communicate like a youngest to a middle. No one ever asks a middle child, what do you think? So you always want to be making sure that you're tapping into the feelings and ideas and concerns that your middle child spouse has. On the other hand, as a middle child, you have to understand this spouse needs a few fish thrown their way, like you throw a few fish to a seal. Orf, orf. And us little babies need strokes.
1: Kevin, that is good advice. Let me ask you this. So many young people are waiting to get married. So we have more 20-something singles and 30-something singles. They'll hear this too. Thankfully, they're listening to Focus on the Family, and I'm grateful for that. How did they apply that? I would think a firstborn applying what they've heard in the broadcast could take a real technical approach and begin their search for a spouse, and that could be the topic of discussion. Where's your birth order?
0: Listen, that is such a good question. For all of you who are looking for Mr. or Mrs. Wright, listen to what this old man has to say. This one ought to get right to the heart of the matter. Does this person love God? If a person really loves God, if they really love God, they're going to do what the Bible tells them to do, and they're going to be a good husband and good wife. You're already on first base. Now, does this person you're marrying have a temper? Yellow flag big time. Now, why would I pick on temper? Because temper equals control. And that's why I say to all you parents who are listening, you got kids who, when they lose, they throw temper tantrums and stuff. You better deal with that stuff right up straight right now, quickly. And so it really gets back to, does he love God? Does she love God? Does this person have a temper? And what's the relationship like between this woman you're going to marry and her father? Well, he was abusive. Well, get ready for a long road, a tough road in that marriage, okay?
1: But understand it.
0: You have to understand it, yes. But it's like making a cake, Jim. In one of my books, I talk about daddy attention deficit disorder. And it's like making a cake. If you make it, I'm not much of a cake maker for sure, but if you make a cake and you leave out one major ingredient, I got news for you. The cake is going to fall. It's not going to be a good cake. Now, again, I'm stepping on a lot of toes here because there's a lot of women and men who have grown up in a home where the critical eye reigned and you were put down, you were discouraged, you weren't encouraged, you were just hammered. And in fact, in many cases, you were at least verbally abused, but sometimes physically abused. Think of the kind of husband you need to have. You want to pray for something? Pray for a husband that's near superhuman, because he's got to come around and just love you. He's a guy that needs not ever demand anything from you, and just to accept you so that you have a chance at loving this husband that you've fallen in love with. I mean, we come broken. And when you reach for imperfection and understand how broken you are, and I need this man, I need this woman in my life, that's the point where you have the intimate connection, to realize that this person loves you, whether you have morning breath that could kill a cockroach at 4.5 feet, or whether you have a habit that drives you up the wall. I mean, that's what's great about just being thoroughly married and thoroughly connected.
1: Well, and that's what's so wonderful. We have to, especially, again, I would say to the Christian community, we have to celebrate our differences and understand how to deal with the noise and the pain of being different. So Dr. Kevin Lehman, author of the book, The Birth Order Book, we're grateful to have you here. Thank you for being with us.
0: Oh, my pleasure. Thanks.
2: And that was Dr. Kevin Lehman here on Focus on the Family with Jim Daly. And his insights about your birth order and your family of origin really are so fascinating. They can help you as a couple really grow stronger together.
1: Talk about the power of observation. Man, he had that observation, and it is so accurate. It's amazing. You know, it's just finding that thing that God does in our lives, right? And birth order plays a role in how we develop. I know with Jean and me, she's a number 5 out of 6, while I'm number 5 out of 5, but she's the last daughter. But she definitely acts like that middle child, negotiator, peacemaker. Mm-hmm. You know, she's the one that is always trying to bring consensus and peace to the family. It fits. And my spontaneity drives her crazy, man. I learned early, although I still make mistakes at this, but I learned early not to just say, hey, let's go to a concert tonight. Like, she, it blows her mind. Like, how could we do that? I got to do this and I got to do that. Okay, well, let's not do that. But I need to respect that, and I need to honor the fact that she processes those things differently. Mm-hmm. Here at Focus on the Family, we care about you and your marriage. We want your relationship with your spouse to be thriving along with your relationship with Christ. And that is why we do what we do.
2: Indeed. And that's one reason our marriage team created the Marriage Assessment, which is a free online tool for you. It's a little quiz you take, maybe 10 minutes of your time. You'll get immediate results that show where your wins are happening in your marriage and maybe a place or two that needs a little bit of work. Great conversation starter. It's the Marriage Assessment.
1: Another great place to start is to get a copy of The Birth Order Book by Dr. Kevin Lehman. It's packed with solid insights and wisdom, like you heard today. 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Let me share this message we received from Mindy. 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And 3 months later, we were reunited. Today, God is restoring our relationship, and we're so thankful for the way he worked through your ministry.
2: That is so encouraging.
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2: 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It's Big Way Dave, David James. Okay, sure, show of hands. How many of us have ever thought of this? Come on. Raise your hand. I'm not, because I never considered this. Birth order impacting our marriage. Firstborn leaders, middleborn peacemakers, playful babies of the family, in which birth order combination makes for the strongest marriage? Man, guys, this is so amazing. Thank you, Dr. Kevin Lehman at Focus on the Family. And yeah, this is, how about this? Wisdom being dispatched right here.
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8: Jesus commanded us to love our neighbor like we love ourselves. There's no way for us to truly love our neighbors if we don't understand them. The globe is shrinking. It's shrinking due to technology and travel. We find ourselves rubbing shoulders more and more these days with people of different faiths. And this ushers in global doubt. Today, as we look at some of the major religions of the world, we basically have the same choices that I had in that church lobby years ago. We can either fold our arms and do nothing, look the other way. We can either laugh and say, oh, how stupid, how ridiculous for someone to buy into that, to believe that. Or we can speak the truth in love. It's so postmodern, so inclusive, so politically correct to say this. All religions are basically the same. All religions are on unique paths going to the same destination. That sounds so good, so hip. I want to talk to you about some major faiths. Now, this first religion we're going to get into is one of the oldest and, might I add, complex religions on the planet. It began in around 1400 BC. I'm referring to Hinduism. Hinduism is tough to explain because there's no real founder. Its roots can be traced back to the Indo-European people who were into the folklore and mythology of the gods and goddesses of fertility. Tethered to Hinduism are some terms, though, that we need to understand. But I'll warn you, really grasping Hinduism is like trying to tackle Dion. You think you've got him, then he's gone. But I'll give you some of these terms that you must understand. The first one is Brahman. In the Hindu faith, Brahman is the impersonal force, the ultimate absolute, the one, and here's the kicker, that cannot be expressed. Brahman is contained in everything living and non-living. This next term is one I'm sure you've probably seen or heard about before, karma. Years ago, John Lennon did a song called Karma's Gonna Get You. Karma is basically the law of reaping and sowing. If you do a bunch of good deeds, you carry a good load of karma, and you can be, according to the Hindus, recycled into a higher state. Conversely, if you carry a bad karma, you could be recycled into a lower state. You might come back as a lawyer or something like that. Now, no letters, because some of my closest friends are lawyers. You know, lawyers, pastors, we all laugh. Atman is another term. Now, this is sort of like a soul to the Hindu. It's not a biblical definition of a soul, but Atman is the soul. And Hindus say the soul begins in something very, very low, like in a bug or a worm. And then it transmigrates through reincarnation to higher life forms. One day, it actually infiltrates a human being on the lowest rung of the caste system, and then from there you move up the ladder to the lower class, middle class, upper class, and so on. That brings us to another term, samsara. Samsara is basically the spin cycle of reincarnation. You go around and around and around and around, this life and that life and that life and this life. The goal of Hinduism, I mean, to put the ball through the net, is to experience moksha. Moksha is a release from the spin cycle of samsara. It's complete detachment from everything and everyone. You could call it nirvana, not the rock band, nirvana, being separate, being out there. Talk to a Hindu, and their goal is to be totally away from everything and everyone, to be together with Brahman, an at-oneness with this impersonal energy, this force out there. Well, here's some ways that you can do that. If you want to be a Hindu, here's how you do it. Moksha is attained in one of three ways. The first way is the way of knowledge. If you listen to the sages, if you read the Vedas, you're on the way of knowledge. Another one is the way of devotion. It's kind of a multiple choice deity type situation. You can choose Brahman, which is the creator, maybe Vishnu, the preserver, Shiva, the destroyer, or maybe you want to serve an incarnation of one of these, like Krishna. One sect in Hinduism has pinpointed 330 million gods. I told you it was difficult to understand. Another one has pinpointed 3 million. Another has a god for every day. And one sect says, just pick as many gods as you want. Just you know, go for it. Another way moksha is attained is through the way of works, ceremonies, sacrifices, and good deeds without the desire for praise. Let's move from India, northeast, if you will, to China, Japan, and Korea. And if you're into dates, mark this down on your notes, 526 BC. 526 BC, we have someone emerging on the scene, and his name was Siddhartha Gautama. He definitely makes the all-name team, doesn't he? In this corner,
4: Siddhartha Gautama.
8: Siddhartha grew up in a strict Hindu household, and he was tired of the rules and was so disgruntled by the rigid caste system that he didn't really know what to do. So one day he bolted from the pressures of his parents and he went out into the real world. And Gautama said that he saw a sick man, a dying man, an old man, and a monk. At that time, Siddhartha Gautama became an ascetic monk. For 6 years, he strived and he tried to be the best person he could possibly be, but it was a formula for messing up, for being frustrated. One day, he meditated under a Bodhi tree, and one day turned into about a month and a half. And under this Bodhi tree, Gautama says he was enlightened. And when he emerged under the Bodhi tree, he said, "I am the enlightened one. I am the Buddha." We have the beginning of Buddhism. Buddhism is highly complex, but it's much easier to understand than Hinduism. It's more practical in nature. And Gautama basically wrote down during this Bodhi tree session four noble truths. The first noble truth is suffering is universal. I'm not sure it had taken me a month and a half to figure that one out, but that's what he said. Number two, he said craving is the root cause of suffering. Siddhartha says that, for example, if comfort is the ultimate for us, once we reach a certain level of comfort, we're still not going to be satisfied. We'll crave more comfort and more comfort. So craving is the root cause of suffering. Number three, the third noble truth, the cure for suffering is to eliminate craving. It's to just destroy your desire. See this detachment going on? This at one-ment with the force. And number four, all of this is accomplished by following the Eightfold Path. And when you do all those things, what will happen? You will experience nirvana, detachment, and at oneness with Brahman or this energy or this force out there.
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8: Well, what does the Bible say? The Bible says, you know, it's not works. There's nothing that I can do to merit what God did for me. It's not based on effort. It's only based on the work of Christ. Because after our best day, we're still moral foul-ups. We're still sinners. Yet God loved us so much, He commissioned Christ to pay the penalty on the cross, to literally die in our place and rise again. And if we receive the gift, we're Christians. It's Christ plus nothing. But Hinduism and Buddhism are works-based. You got to do this, you got to do that, you can't do that. And maybe if you do all that stuff, you can experience nirvana, detachment. There's also no real concept of sin, forgiveness, or repentance. No wonder these religions are so popular in Hollywood. The Bible says God knows the numbers of hairs on our head, even though that's a diminishing number for some of us here. Jesus said, "I don't want you to check out." He didn't say, I don't want you to mail it in. Christ said what? I want you to live in the world, but not be of the world. He said in the Lord's Prayer, thy kingdom come, thy will be done on earth as it is in heaven. So there's differences. Major league differences. With sin. With salvation. With eternity. We don't get to the end of our life and go, okay, I think I'll be recycled back maybe as a wealthier yuppie. Maybe as like a Bill Gates type person, you know. We don't have that option. The Eastern religions are basically esoteric. But the New Age movement is repackaged Hinduism and Buddhism for Western consumption. Well, who's someone who's New Age? Oprah Winfrey, Anthony Robbins, many others out there. Very, very New Age. Very, very Hinduistic or Buddhistic. Let's go to the West now. The Western religions are more exoteric, meaning there is a beginning and an end. They're grounded in history. And this next world religion is something that we can get our hands around, and it's growing. In fact, it's just the number one as far as growth in all major world religions. It is setting records. There's like 1 billion Muslims. I'm talking about Islam. And the history of Islam is based on some M words. First, you've got Muhammad. And I'm talking specifically about 622 AD. Muhammad came on the scene. As a child, Muhammad had a great spiritual capacity to him. He spent a lot of times meditating in caves and all that. When he was about 40 years of age, he met a wealthy widow, 15 years his senior. And Muhammad made the best financial move of his life when he said, I do. You know, singles, it is easy to marry rich, isn't it? I mean, it is. I didn't tell you to marry rich, but, you know, it's easy to marry rich. And Muhammad definitely did that. And Muhammad, you know, married this older woman, and he was, like, praying all the time and meditating in caves. And he felt like he was having these visions, but he didn't know if the visions were from Satan or from some angel or whatever. And he said, honey, what is the deal here? And his wife said, oh, Muhammad, you're getting a revelation from an angel. So Muhammad began to write down this stuff, and he emerged, and the stuff he wrote down became the Quran. So he went to Mecca, where this whole thing took place, downtown Mecca, another M word, and he began to preach about this stuff. People didn't dig it. They kicked him out to another M, Medina. He lived in Medina for a while, preached to gather people around him. Then he conquered by force Mecca. Thus we have Mecca and Medina as two Islamic strongholds, two big Islamic cities, and from there they adopted the lunar calendar, the crescent moon, another M word, being their symbol. And then you have another M word, the mosque is where everything took place, where Muhammad taught. He discussed political issues and things of that nature, and that's how we have Islam rolling. Now, sadly, I didn't really think about Islam, until I started thinking about sports figures as a kid. I started thinking, like, well, wasn't Muhammad Ali used to be named, like, you know, Cassius Clay? Wasn't Kareem Abdul-Jabbar used to be, like, Lew Alcindor? And then I started thinking about, well, that's kind of interesting, you know, changing their names. And then I began to search and study about Islam and what it means to be a Muslim. It's very practical, and it's very simple. That's one of the reasons it's growing. It's also growing because some very right-wing factions of Islam are growing it by force. You'll be amazed at what will happen to your evangelism when you back it up with ammunition. Sadly, though, you cannot broad brush and say, well, all Muslims are violent people. That's not true. Certain sects of them are, but most of them are not. Well, let's look at the five pillars of Islam. If you want to become a Muslim, here's how you do it. The first one is the creed. You ever heard a creed before? Can you take me higher to a place where blind men see? All right, what's the creed? I almost lost my train there. The creed is, for a Muslim, it's not the group, is pronouncing the Shahada. The Shahada is something that we must pronounce if we're going to become Muslims very passionately and publicly. It is, there is no God but Allah, and Muhammad is his prophet. There's no God but Allah, Muhammad is his prophet. That's the creed. And Lisa and I had an intense conversation Friday afternoon with an Islamic woman, and she talked about these things. She also talked about the second pillar of Islam, prayer. She said, Ed, Lisa, I pray 5 times a day facing Mecca. The third one is almsgiving. A very dedicated Muslim must give 1/40th of his or her estate to the mosque. Also fasting. This lady was involved in Ramadan, meaning that you could not drink, you could not eat, you could not have sexual relations, you could not smoke from sunup to sundown. But I hear when the sun sets, the fifth pillar is the pilgrimage. That is, if you're financially able, you make the pilgrimage to Mecca. Now, there are certain sects of Islam. You've got the Sunni, you've got the Sufi, you've got the Shiite. Well, those who are fanatical believe this. They believe that every nation should be in subjection to Allah and the Quran. And they feel like that they will either conquer the nations or they will convert the nations. And that's why you have some fundamentalist parents giving their Muslim children ammunition, because it's a win-win situation for them. If the kid gets killed in a jihad, a holy war, then the kid is going to be ushered into paradise. If the kid wins, then it's another country for Islam. And speaking of paradise, paradise for the Muslim is based on sensual pleasure. And even if you obey the five pillars, it's still a dice roll concerning eternity. Your paradise is still not locked up. Whereas Christianity, our paradise, heaven, is based on worship. Muslims do not believe that Jesus died on the cross for our sins and rose again. Muslims also reject the authority of Scripture. They say the Quran supersedes the Bible at every single turn. They do not believe in the Trinity. God the Father, God the Son, God the Holy Spirit. You want to mess a Muslim up, you start talking about the Trinity. Remember the Shahada? One God, but Allah, Muhammad, is his prophet. If you look at these world religions, and I just gave you the cliff notes, if you look at them, I think we need to put a big honking billboard on the front of all of them. It's a billboard that you've seen, and so have I. Avis. Because basically they're saying this: we try harder. We try harder. Meditate longer. Hum louder. Four noble truths. Eightfold path. Karma and moksha. The five pillars. Then maybe we can make it. Maybe we can achieve nirvana. Maybe we can get to paradise. What do we do? Do we do nothing as Christians? What do we do? Do we just roll our eyes and say, oh, how stupid, how ridiculous that you believe that? No. We speak truth in love. We introduce them to the uniqueness of Christianity, the Christ factor. Think about Jesus. He never traveled more than 200 miles from his home. He never wrote a book. Unlike Muhammad, he never was involved in a war. Yet he claimed to be the Son of God. He didn't claim to be a prophet or a good teacher or a guru or a sage. He said, I'm God. If you'll turn to the back of your outline, just check out his statements. John chapter 10, verse 30. He said, I and the Father are one. In John 8:58, he said, I tell you the truth. Before Abraham was born, I am. I am is the tetragrammaton. It's the sacred name of God. That name was not even recited by Orthodox Jews or even written by them. It was the same label God used to identify himself when he talked to Moses in the burning bush. Jesus said, I am the way, the truth, and the life. No one comes to the Father except through me. I talked to a friend of mine who attends this church a while back, and this guy's not a believer. And he was walking me out to his car. He said, you know, Ed, I want to have my hand in all different faiths. I think they're all good. And I said, you know, they all have some good things about them. But I said, you know, Christianity is different. I said, religion is spelled D-O. Do this, do that. I got to try harder. It's the Avis thing. I said, Christianity is spelled D-O-N-E. The work has been done. the payment has been paid. And I said, you know, you go to these tombs of these other world religious leaders. They're occupied. You go to Christ's tomb, I said, it's empty. And I said, you know what? I'm putting my money on the guy that came back from the grave. How about you? That's the difference in Christianity. So to sit there and say that all religions are basically the same, that dog won't hunt. It will not. All you got to do is study it a little bit. So the Christ factor. Jesus said, I'm God, and I'll show you. I'll rise again. And he did. But it's also the grace factor, isn't it? That amazing grace. Galatians 2:16. Know that a man is not justified, and the word justified here is forgiven and accepted, by observing the law, but by faith in Jesus Christ. So we too have put our faith in Christ Jesus, that we may be justified by faith in Christ, and not by observing the law. Not by observing the law. Not by observing the law. The law, the Bible says, is like a mirror. It shows that we fall short, that we need grace, that we must turn and trust what Christ did for us. It's Jesus plus nothing. Jesus plus nothing. That's grace. Have you received the amazing grace of Jesus? Trust him. Because Christ wants you from this day forward to spend eternity with him in paradise.
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10: 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I wanted to remind you of something. I am feeling so good because I've dealt with my sleep apnea. There are so many medical conditions that come with that. Dementia, Alzheimer's, heart disease, hypertension, feeling tired all day. And the biggest symptom is snoring. And my snoring is so bad, Christy wanted to kick me out of the room. I needed to do something about it for my health and for my marriage. So I went to go see Dr. Eddie Simon, who has been devoting 30 years of his life to solving these sleep apnea issues. And he created this device that I put in my mouth. 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And I got used to it in the second night, by the way. 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I've got an app that like listens to my snoring all night. I went from snoring most of the night to not snoring at all. 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
11: I'm Donna Rush with SoCal's Morning Rush. Our Thankful Thursday church and pastor, they know what it means to live by faith. Senior pastor Robert Shank of Light of the Valley Calvary Chapel in Van Nuys shares how during the height of COVID in 2020, the place where the church was meeting more than doubled their rent. So
12: we felt the Lord was calling us to venture out. So we just ventured out in faith. We met at a park and wondering, where's the Lord going to take us? And then the last thing that we did as a church was we dropped off the U-Haul truck here And then I saw a sign that said, for lease, after we put all our stuff in storage, and we're literally walking by faith.
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13: 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And let me encourage all of you by saying this. Whenever we handle the Word of God, it's anything but common. And because it's uncommon, the Word of God, it is that area of us being somewhat insecure or fearful about it. And you say, well, Jack, you're not encouraging me. Yes, I am. It is the Holy Spirit who you must lean upon in sharing the Word of God. We must share the Word of God, but that's going to keep us usable, friends. So please, share the Word of God, trust the Holy Spirit, and let Him deal with the fear factor of it all.
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1: The next step in following Jesus. So let me tell you some things now that new believers need. And I'm addressing these remarks to 2 groups of people. Number one, to new believers. But I'm also addressing my remarks to older believers, because this is what you need to do for younger believers. The new believer needs acceptance. Because you know what? New Christians have a lot of rough edges. They haven't learned the new Christian vocabulary yet. In fact, they might have a few words left over from their old vocabulary that will pop up now and then. Be patient with them. Be loving toward them. I think of how little I understood when I came to Christ. And thankfully, there were people that were accepting. Number two, a new believer needs assurance. They need assurance. They need to know that they're saved. So we need to assure them. And 1 John 5 says, these things we write to you that believe on the name of the Son of God, that you may know that you have eternal life. They can know, and we need to assure them. And if you're a new believer, we want to assure you as well. Number three, the new believer needs protection. New believers are vulnerable to their own emotions. They don't understand it when they had a sense of euphoria when they accepted Christ, and 2 days later, it's gone. Maybe they thought, oh, it will always be this way, but it won't. You'll have days where you don't feel anything, right? So we need to say, that's okay, that's normal, nothing bad has happened. You need to learn how to walk by faith, not by feeling, because the Bible says the just shall live by faith. New believers are also vulnerable to false teachings. We have to ground them in Scripture. And old friends are going to show up that will try to drag them down, and old girlfriends and old boyfriends will suddenly materialize, and temptations they never had will suddenly appear. And the new believer, number four, needs fellowship. That's why we want to involve them in our lives. That's why small groups are so good. Because some things are learned in rows and other things are learned in circles, where you're together and you can talk about it and you can ask questions. And so we need to bring a new believer into the church. New believers need old believers. Old believers need new believers. Having a new believer in your life can have a reviving effect on you. As they discover truth for the first time, you can rediscover them. You stabilize them. They energize you. This is illustrated with spending time with children. Someone asked me in an interview recently, what do you like to do with your free time? And I said, I like to spend time with my grandkids. I call them up or text them, hey, what are you doing? You want to go somewhere? Yeah, we want to go do this, Papa. We want to get ice cream. Then we're going to get ice cream. We want to walk around in the mall. Let's do it. We want to do this other thing. Let's do that. See, my job is not to parent them. My job is to grandparent them. Fill them up with sugar and send them on home. Right? No, but seriously, it's to enter into their life, do what they want to do. You say, well, you know, that's a nice thing for you to do. Actually, I enjoy it. It's good for me too. And I think when you have a new believer in your life, it energizes you as well. You know, some grandparents have collected a lot of things over the years that they have in their home. And they say to the grandkids when they come over, don't touch anything. That's fragile. Don't break that. You know, get rid of all that junk, okay? Put it in a box. No one likes it anyway. It's funky old stuff. Put it away. Go admire it sometime on your own. When your grandkids come in, make your home a welcoming place. And the same is true spiritually. Have a life. Have a lifestyle. Have a home that's welcoming to new believers. It's good for them, and it's good for you. Because a new believer might ask questions that you don't have the answers to. Therefore, you got to get back in the Bible again.

0: remind you of things that maybe you have forgotten. I read an article about a number of billionaires who are trying to find a cure for aging. And some of them are getting blood. I'm not making this up. This seems insane to me. They're getting blood transfusions from healthy young people from the ages of 16 and 25, believing it will reverse the aging process. What they didn't plan for was the fact that after getting these blood transfusions, they moved back into their parents' house and played video games nonstop. So. Now, listen, you want a blood transfusion, get a new believer, not a dog, not a cat. They're fine. No, a human being that you can help grow spiritually. New believers are the lifeblood of the church. You show me a church that doesn't have a constant flow of new believers in it, and I will show you a church that's beginning to stagnate. As I've said before, we have a choice, evangelize or fossilize. We don't want to live in the past. We rejoice in what God has done, but that's then and this is now. And we want to keep reaching new people and help them come into a relationship with Christ. And that brings us now to what we call the Great Commission, here in Matthew 28. Verse 16, Jesus said to his disciples, I've been given all authority in heaven and on earth. Therefore, go and make disciples of all nations, baptizing them in the name of the Father and of the Son and of the Holy Spirit. Teach these new disciples to obey all my commands I have given you. And be sure of this, says our Lord, I'm with you even to the end of the age. Next point, before I can make a disciple, I have to first be a disciple. Are you a disciple of Jesus Christ? And are you discipling someone else? Listen, we should be either discipling someone or we should be being discipled by someone. In other words, we should either have a new believer in our life that we're helping out, or we should have an older believer in our life that's helping us out. And guess what? Sometimes you can do both at the same time. You can have someone that's mentoring you, and you can be mentoring somebody else. This is really important, and it's part of what we're called to do. What is the Great Commission? Number one, he says, be baptized in the name of the Father, Son, and the Holy Spirit. And what else are we to do? We're to teach people to obey his commands. And by the way, the Great Commission is a command. In other words, Jesus says, hey, if you can work it out in your busy schedule, would you mind as a personal favor to go into all the world? No, he says, I'm your Lord, I'm your commander, and I command you to go into all the world and preach the gospel. I like to be commanded by Jesus, don't you? That's a great thing to do. I remember years ago, I had the privilege of being asked to be on the board of directors of the Billy Graham Evangelistic Association by Billy himself. And so I was brought onto the board, and one day Billy said, I need a hat, because Billy was always losing his hats. Craig, he said, I want you to get me a hat. I felt like I was on a mission from God. We were in some city where he was doing a crusade, and I went down to the local mall, and I found a hat store. I think it was called Lids, maybe. And I've never seen so many hats in my life. And I didn't know what his size was. I'm looking and praying, God, give me wisdom. What's the right hat for Billy Graham? And then I finally found a hat, and I went to him, Billy, I got you a hat, so ball cap. He says, thank you. He put it on. The next day, there was a picture of him wearing my hat. I said, that's my hat. I got him that hat. And then he lost it. So, you know. But I love the fact that Billy Graham said, do this for me. It was my honor. It's my privilege to do anything to help a man of God like that. Now think, the Lord Jesus Christ is saying, do this for me. Look at all that I've done for you. Now I want you to do the following. Go into all the world and make disciples of all nations. It's a command. It's not given to only the original disciples, nor is it given to the so-called professionals alone, like pastors or evangelists or missionaries. These words are addressed to every follower of Jesus. They're addressed to you. So here's my question. Are you making disciples? When's the last time you've shared the gospel? When's the last time you've taken a new believer under your wing and helped them to grow spiritually?
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3: Well, we're getting some important perspective on the discipleship process today, as Pastor Greg shows us how it helps equip new believers and long-time believers as well.
0: The calling of God is the enabling of God. He will give you all of the power that you need. Look at verse 18. Jesus says, "All power is given to me in heaven and in earth. Go therefore into all the world and make disciples." Wait, but you have the power. I don't have it. No, I'm giving it to you, says Jesus. Go therefore and make disciples. What does it mean to go and make disciples? It means to lead others to Christ, establish them spiritually, and do it again. It's sort of like wash, rinse, repeat. You've seen that on some direction for cleaning something. Wash, rinse, repeat. Or evangelize, stabilize, immobilize. This is our job. You do it again, you do it again, and you do it a few more times, and then you keep doing it. It never stops. It's a lifetime commitment. Somewhere along the line, we've separated evangelism from discipleship, but they're really one and the same. The Great Commission is not just gospel proclamation, it's follow-up, and it's discipleship. And it would be like a doctor, you know, delivering a baby, and then giving the baby a box of Pampers and saying, "Son, you got to get out there. It's a rough world, but you'll do okay." That baby needs to be cared for. Speaking of babies, a study was conducted in a large hospital, and they discovered something interesting. They found that the people working in the nursery noticed that the babies who were in their cribs near the door did better than the babies in the cribs in the other parts of the room. They wondered why. After careful study, they discovered the nurses were more prone to give attention to the babies near the door as they went about their duties. This is what a new believer needs. They need care. They need attention. You need to take time for them. This is what we're all called to do. And listen to what Christ says in closing. He says, "Go into all the world, make disciples of all nations." And then he says, "And lo, I am with you even to the end of the age." This promise is not simply saying that Jesus is with us. This is a promise in its context that is specifically saying to those who are fulfilling the Great Commission. Allow me to paraphrase. Jesus is saying, as you go into all the world and make disciples of all nations, teaching them to observe all things that I have commanded you, lo, I am with you. In other words, I'm going to be with you in a special way. I'm going to bless you in a unique way. I'm going to use you in a fantastic way as you go about doing this thing that I've called you to do. So this is a great promise. It's a blessing to us as well as to the person we are helping. So here's my question for you. Are you doing this? And if not, why not? Let's do it. This is a lifelong calling for all of us to be engaged in. But we can't do this on our own strength. We're going to fail. We're going to fall short. But there's a promise of power to every Christian to do what God has called them to do. In Acts 1:8, Jesus says, "You shall receive power after the Holy Spirit has come upon you to be witnesses to me in Jerusalem, Judea, Samaria, and the uttermost parts of the earth." I'll give you the power you need. And it's interesting the word that Christ uses for power there. It comes from the Greek word dunamis. Dunamis. Which we translate into the word dynamite. You've probably heard of Alfred Nobel because there's something called the Nobel Peace Prize. Did you know that Alfred Nobel was an incredible inventor? And he actually invented something that we now know as dynamite. So during World War I, this was a game changer to have something with that explosive power. And Nobel went to a friend who knew Greek, and he said, "What is the Greek word for explosion?" And the man said, "Well, it's dunamis." And so Nobel named it dynamite. But the problem was so many lives were taken because of dynamite. Alfred Nobel decided he didn't want to be known for that. So he developed something called the Nobel Peace Prize, which had a cash prize attached to it that was given to people who worked for the cause of peace. And today we know him more for that. But here's the point. Explosive dynamite power. Paul says, I'm not ashamed of the gospel of Christ. It's the power, same word, of God unto salvation. There's power. And you need power. We all need power. We plug our phones in every day. My phone is constantly draining. What about yours? And we plug in our cars now too. We plug in all kinds of things. God wants to infuse you with Holy Spirit power each and every day. The Bible says, don't be drunk with wine, but be filled with the Holy Spirit, speaking to yourself in psalms and hymns and spiritual songs, singing and making melody in your heart to the Lord. And that word that is used there for be filled means be constantly filled over and over and over again. You need refills. But it seems strange to you if you had a car and drove it for maybe a week and then it wasn't running. You took it to the gas station and you think, can you fix this car for me? And they would ask you, have you refilled it with gas? Oh, I didn't know about that. No one told me. Yeah, you need to refill your car. Listen, God gives refills. He'll fill you again and again. And you can ask him for that power. So we're going to close our service today by asking God to give us this power we need to do this job he has called us to do. And this power is available. So we'll pray together and say, Lord, fill us with the Holy Spirit. You want to do that?
4: Yes.
0: Let's pray. Father, thank you for your promise. Thank you for your calling. Thank you for the privilege of serving you. And you have promised power. You've said you will give the Holy Spirit to those that ask you. So we ask now, because scripture promises, ask and it shall be given. Seek and you shall find. Knock and the door shall be opened. So we're asking for this power in our life. Power to be a witness. Power to overcome our fears. Power to take risks for the kingdom of God. Power to share our faith. Power to disciple. To take other believers under our wing and be a friend to them. Be an example to them. Be someone who can mentor them and help them get mature and strong. And then go and repeat this process again and again. We see the calling, Lord. We fall short. So we're praying now that you will fill us with your Holy Spirit. Why don't we just pray this together? Just pray this after me. Fill me with your Holy Spirit, Lord. Just pray that. There it is. Fill us, Lord. Fill us with your Holy Spirit. Today, tonight, tomorrow, open doors of opportunity for us. Let us be sensitive to your leading. Help us to not quench the Holy Spirit, but help us instead to yield to the Holy Spirit. And Lord, we know that you will guide us and empower us and do things through us that will amaze us if we'll just open up. Amen.
3: 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Well, Pastor Greg, we're making available a wonderful movie called A Great Awakening. It's the story of George Whitefield, who was an itinerant evangelist who preached the gospel throughout colonial America. Here's the movie's director, Joshua Enck.
5: He would ride in one of his missions trips to the colonies. He went 5,000 miles on horseback from Georgia up to the New England states. He preached three times a day. He'd wake up at four in the morning and spend 2 hours with the Lord before he ever even got behind a pulpit. He built his own pulpit.
4: Yes.
5: You know, people don't do that for stardom or for ego. They do that because they have a broken heart for the lost, because he knew what it was like to be in the dark.
4: Yes.
5: And so I think that's where his power and love came from.
4: That's right.
5: He had firsthand experience with it.
3: So George Whitefield had a collapsible pulpit strapped to his horse. So, Pastor Greg, I've talked to the guys here at Harvest, and we've built you a collapsible pulpit for the top of your Yugo.
0: Yes, I can't wait to start using it. you know, that's an amazing thing. The guy traveled with his own pulpit because people were everywhere. He didn't need to preach in the confines of a church building. He could preach wherever he went. And in a way, Dave, we all have our own pulpit, if you will. Our pulpit is our platform. It's in our neighborhood. It's in our school campus. It's our workplace. It's our social media. You can take your pulpit, so to speak, and use it to talk about Jesus Christ wherever you go. And you're going to be inspired by this film that has been made about this prolific preacher, George Whitefield. Just as surely as George Washington is our founding father, the father of our country, as he's often called, and rightly so, George Whitefield, in many ways, is our spiritual founding father. Imagine that. Two Georges played a role in founding the United States of America. So find out more about the first George, George Whitefield, and his ministry, and the impact that it had in this film that's called A Great Awakening. You're thinking, oh, it's some boring documentary, I'm going to fall asleep. The opposite is true. This movie is dynamic, powerful performances, incredible music. It's just so well-crafted. I love this film. And American history and spiritual history is going to come alive to you as you watch it. By the way, this would be a great film to watch with your whole family. Have your kids watch it as well. They're going to love it. 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
4: have Pastor Wes and Pastor Aaron here with us with 10-9 Ministries. We're talking Night of Hope in Watts at Nickerson Gardens. And the hip-hop culture, we think of Watts. We think of despair, we think of Watts. But when we think of Jesus' name being proclaimed there, we think lives are going to be transformed. And the next souls that come out of Nickerson Gardens and Watts proclaiming the name of Jesus and lives being changed.
7: That's right. Jesus said the kingdom of God is like leaven in a lump of dough that continues to grow and continues to spread. 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
11: I remember it wasn't too long ago, I had a prophetic dream, and the Lord often speaks to me through my dreams at night. An officer walked into my cabin, into my room, in this vision of the night, and he said to me this:
12: Aren't you excited to hear exactly what this officer said to Rabbi? You're going to find out in today's program. I wonder if you've ever woken up from a dream and you just can't shake the feeling that the dream means something. Welcome to Discovering the Jewish Jesus. I'm your host, Dustin Roberts, and today Rabbi's going to share his prophetic dream and reveal why we're living in what he calls the chaos of evil. He'll also show us how to get our own revelation from our own dreams. Now, here's Rabbi Schneider.
11: I release my book, A Book of Revelation Decoded, because we are living in the last days. And the Lord gave us the book of Revelation to prepare us, guide us, inspire us, equip us, and encourage us so that we can live in unity with Him, connected to Him, and in victory as we're moving through the last days. I remember it wasn't too long ago, I had a prophetic dream, and the Lord often speaks to me through my dreams at night. I don't mean every day or even every week, but I mean often in my journey with Him over 40 years. And in this particular dream, I was on this big warship, and I was just one of the people that were in the ship. There was hundreds of men and women that were in this warship, sleeping there. Each one had their own little place where they were sleeping, and we had been out on this mission. And this mission that we had been on this ship, had been very, very difficult. And finally, we were on the end of the journey. We were pulling into a port, and we had completed the assignment connected with this particular mission. And I was in my room, getting dressed, getting ready to get off this warship after being aborted for months at sea. And I could feel in my spirit that this journey had been so hard, that lives had been lost, that the people on the ship had really been beaten down through what we had been through. It was very, very hard. I could feel the grief and the sadness and what it had cost people to have been on this journey. And as I'm getting ready, beloved one, to get off this warship, thinking, praise God, it's over. We're pulling into the port now. It's going to be like spring. I'm going to get off the boat. I'm going to take a big breath of air and be free. As I was getting ready to disembark from the boat, the ship, an officer walked into my cabin, into my room, in this vision of the night, and he said to me this. He said, if you think that was hard, get ready. The next thing is going to be even harder. Beloved, Paul said, know this, in the last days, difficult times will come. Yeshua warned us of this. And the most prolific writing of the last days, the end times, and the difficulties associated with it, is the book of Revelation. And that's what we're doing on this journey. We're going through the book of Revelation. Now more than ever, we feel what's happening. We can feel in the atmosphere that the bottom has fallen out. We feel the evil. We see the chaos. We're living in what I call the chaos of evil. Evil's first front is chaos. Because once the enemy can produce chaos, there's nothing left in terms of strength and order to hold foundations together. And what we're seeing all over the world is the work of the enemy breaking down culture, morality, institutions, the family, even gender identity through a spirit of chaos. And this chaos is what creates an open door for evil to arise and show its more violent side, which is, beloved, just hatred. Oh my gosh, I know we're all feeling this together. It's like a foreboding that we're feeling. I mean, the world watched in horror when on October 7th, the Hamas militants broke through Israel's borders and just massacred people. And they did it with such hatred and such malintent. It wasn't just a strategic attack for the purpose of an objective gain. It was just to destroy. The hatred just came out. I mean, yeah, they had strategy behind it. You know, they're wanting to get back at Israel. But I mean, the way that it happened, it was just pure evil, pure hatred with no respect at all for humanity. We're living in a new world. You see, the attacks now that are happening all around us are not just strategic attacks by military forces that are operating under the rules of law and the rules of war. Instead, we're seeing people being attacked at shopping malls, concerts, even in our school systems, our kids are being subject to mass killing. We're all aware, beloved, that we are living in a time like none other. It's scary. We feel it. And in the natural world, it is dangerous. In fact, a poll was conducted. Over 70% of Americans say that they lose sleep worrying about their family. About over 70% of people in the world believe that in the next year, there will be a major outbreak of some type of nuclear war, biological war, weapons of mass destruction through chemicals or whatever. The world's in terror right now because there's nothing holding things together anymore. We're living in the chaos of evil. And countries that were once staying in order because they were afraid of the superpowers of America and our nuclear capabilities and the former USSR and its capability, now, small rogue countries have gotten their hand on nuclear weapons or at least have access to nuclear power, and they're now shaking their might at America and Israel, and it's only a matter of time before things just blow up, and we all feel it. Iran, who wants to see Israel wiped off the face of the earth, are shaking their fist at Israel and America. I remember not long ago when I was in Israel, I've been there many times over the years, But I remember, beloved one, being in a shop in Israel not long ago, and I said to the owner of the shop, you know, I said, how are you feeling here? How is the country feeling? And he was completely, beloved, again, this was before the Hamas attack. He said to me, you know, we used to, as Israelis, we were optimistic. He said, but we've tried for so long, we've tried so hard to find a way of peace with our neighbors, and nothing we have done has worked. It sounded like they had given up hope that there could ever be peace in the land. He said, it's just a matter of time before a country, one of our nations, were surrounded, as everybody that's listening knows right now, Israel surrounded by their enemies. And the shop owner said to me, it's only a matter of time before one of our enemies is able to pull the trigger, so to speak, and we're going to have mass destruction in the Holy Land. Let me give you more specific information. I alluded to some statistics a moment ago. Let me actually read the verbiage here about these statistics. In the United States, 7 out of 10 adults worry about keeping themselves or their families safe at night. A third of Americans fear a total economic collapse. I mean, think about this. After World War II, the country was booming. Everybody was living optimistically. We were watching Leave It to Beaver. Now, a third of Americans fear a total economic collapse as our government is out of control in their spending. And we can't rein it in. The government is a monster. It's so big. The bureaucracy is so huge. It's monstrous. And no one can rein it back because everybody is trying to hang on to what they have. In fact, what many of the bureaucrats are being told is make sure, like if they're given a per diem expense that they can use when they travel, they're being advised, make sure to spend all your allotment. In other words, if they have $120 a day for meals or et cetera, make sure they're being told to use all your expenses, because if you don't use all your expenses, they're going to cut back our division's expenses for the next year. So make sure to spend all the money that the government has allotted to you. Otherwise, you're going to take our budget back for the next year. So we need to keep spending. We need to keep spending. The bureaucracy is out of control. It's so big. It's monstrous. And there's no way, beloved, to rein it back in, because the only way that it can be reined back in is by the bureaucrats themselves. And they're not going to do it, because if they do, that means something's going to be taken away from them. Their expenses are going to be cut. Their budget's going to be cut. They spend so much money, every division of the government, just so that they can make sure they keep on getting money from the government. And there's all this waste. And if they're working too hard, they're being penalized. And so if they're given enough work to last them 30 days, I just saw an attorney that works closely with the government reporting on this. If an employee is given enough work, and they say, this is your work for the next 30 days, they might finish it in 7 days. But rather than turning it in at the end of 7 days, they turn it in a little bit each week, even though it only took them 7 days to finish it. Why? Otherwise, government would what? Would pull back. They'd have fewer employees. And no one wants to lose their job. So I'm telling you that it's no wonder that the country fears a total economic collapse when we keep spending, and the people that can fix it won't, because in order for them to fix it, it means they'd have to sacrifice, they'd have to give up something. I remember one government employee was sharing her testimony, and she quit working for the government because she was one of those people that when she came into work, she wanted to work. She wanted to keep on banging it out. But they told her, no, slow down. And if you don't slow it down and cooperate with our system here, you're going to end up missing out on a promotion. So she ended up quitting because she said, this is not the way I was raised. I was taught that I'm to save the taxpayers' money, not cost the taxpayers' money. This is what we're dealing with. So it's a real danger.
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13: Continue with the statistics here. 76% of Americans expect a massive global conflict involving the world's greatest superpowers within the next 25 years. Listen again. 76% of Americans, 76% expect a massive global conflict involving the world's superpowers within the next 25 years. I mean, what's this doing to our psyche? Those of you that are parents right now with children under the age of 18 years old, raising kids in a world where you're expecting nuclear war to break out. I mean, it's breaking the psyche of mankind. We're living in the last days. All of a sudden, those prophets that used to be standing on the street corners that we used to laugh at back in the 70s and 80s, waving signs on the street corners that were saying the world's coming to an end, and we used to laugh at them and mock them, all of a sudden we're realizing, you know what? They were right after all. The world is coming to an end. And beloved, this isn't some crazy lunatic that's talking to you now. This is a messenger of the Word of God. Jesus told us these things will happen, and we're seeing them happening all around us right now like neon lights. And Jesus said, and then the end will come. We're seeing those neon lights, and we should now be prepared. And this is why the Lord gave us the book of Revelation, which we're covering in this. This is why we're going to the book of Revelation, because Yeshua gave us the book of Revelation to guide us, lead us, empower us, and inspire us so that we can live victoriously, beloved, in the age that we're living in today. The troubles keep on mounting. And countless believers today, although the troubles are mounting and it's happening all over us, countless believers today are putting their face in the sand, not squarely facing what is happening around them because they don't have the courage to face reality. And it's for the same reason, this lack of courage, that many of those that call themselves Christians, believers, don't even read the book of Revelation or study the book of Revelation because they're scared of it and they don't want to deal with hard realities. And so rather than facing life squarely, people are trying to hide in pleasantries. But this is not a time for fluff. This is a time for the truth, and we need, beloved, strong medicine. Yeshua said this in Revelation 1:3, blessed is he who reads. He's speaking of the book of Revelation. Blessed is he who reads and those who hear the words of this prophecy and keep those things which are written in it, for the time is near. We need to wake up. The Lord told us we should consider ourselves as soldiers. And that's the way that we need to be living. We need to be living as soldiers, recognizing that soon we're going to meet Him face to face. And you know, many are out there wanting to create a narrative that things are going to get better. But the Bible tells us that what we're dealing with now is what the book of Thessalonians warned us about. That the time would come that he that restrains, speaking of the Holy Spirit, Paul wrote us, the time that would come when he that restrains, speaking of the Holy Spirit and the Holy Spirit's presence in the church, that he that restrains God's presence in the world would no longer restrain. That the manifest authority of God in the earth that's been restraining evil would begin to lift. Paul said, he that restrains will no longer restrain. And as the Holy Spirit begins to step back from exerting his authority in the world, what happens instead is a vacuum is created, and in that vacuum, evil arises. And in the rising of evil, Paul said, the Antichrist would arise, that the world would become so desperate and so deluded and so deceived and so morally bankrupt that they would put their faith in the anti-Messiah, the Antichrist. Now, what do we mean when we say Antichrist, anti-Messiah? What do we mean when we say darkness? What do we mean when we say devil? Well, beloved, I want you to think in terms of reality. God is light. The devil is the opposite of light. The devil is darkness, but darkness has personhood to it. Darkness has intent. Darkness has intelligence. So the darkness is named evil. Jesus said, I saw Satan fall from heaven like lightning. The devil is non-reality. He's a reality that is non-reality. Everything about him is empty. He's the opposite of reality. He's the opposite of light. He's real, and he's in a war with God. He's in a war with God's people. And as the Holy Spirit is stepping back from exerting his authority in the earth, darkness, Satan, the serpent of old, is releasing his power through his agents in the earth, and he works through human beings as well as demonic fallen angels. And as this is happening, evil and destruction are in the wake, and the world is crumbling, and this is what we're facing right now. I'm going to be going through the book of Revelation, and I'm going to be showing you from one event to the next event as I go through the book of Revelation, showing you what the book of Revelation is speaking about in a symbolism, in language that we need to interpret. I'm going to be showing you what the book of Revelation is pointing at, how it's happening right now in the planet, and I'm going to be doing it in as clear and as simply as possible. This may be the most important messages, as I continue to teach on this, that you've ever heard me share before. We need to be prepared and ready for the end. I hope you've noticed that when it comes to raising finances for the ministry so that we can continue to proclaim God's word around the world, I really strive to not manipulate and to be clean. So the truth is today that it costs us a lot of money to be able to broadcast on television and all the other media outlets that we're releasing God's word through, as well as the traveling that we do around the world. And I can't do it, beloved ones, without your continued help and financial support. This is the way God ordained it to be. John said in one of his letters that men that are preaching the truth are worthy of the support, the financial support of the church. So I want to thank you for sending me out. And I also want to encourage you, beloved, to know that when you support the gospel with your finances, there is a reward that will come back to you, because everything that we sow into the kingdom comes back pressed down, good measure, and running over into our lap. 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
14: The words from the Aaronic Blessing in the book of Numbers chapter 6 verses 22 through 27 helps us to realize how good God is to you and I personally. So receive his blessing into your life, and then, beloved one, go bless somebody else in Jesus' name today. The Lord bless you and keep you. The Lord make his face shine on you and be gracious to you. The Lord lift you up with his countenance, and the Lord give you, beloved one, his peace. And now in Hebrew.

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10: 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Welcome to Open My Eyes. I'm Lori Wilburn. 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She established 12 mission outreaches and left behind a team of 30 workers. In 2 Samuel 24:24, David said, "I will not offer burnt offerings to the Lord my God, which cost me nothing." 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
13: Greetings, friends. It's David James. Grateful you are here. Thankful that we're studying God's Word together. In fact, Glory to Glory is sponsored by Calvary Chapel of the Harbor.
14: We know the truth.
15: If you don't allow God to prune you, if you don't repent of sin and go to the cross and all that, you're going to stay the same way.
14: Jesus, his heart breaks for these people. He loves them. He doesn't want anyone to go through this. But sadly, there's going to be a lot that will be destroyed. And deception is going to get worse. You and I, as the church of the living God, we're to shine bright. And I believe with all my heart, according to Scripture, we will be caught up together with our loved ones in the air, and we'll escape the wrath to come. That's God's word. Lord, use us. Use us as bright lights in this world. Amen.

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1: To do this, you see that they're showing their colors, and so he calls himself a Christian. He calls himself, you know, that he's got an authority regarding the Word of God, but he is getting it wrong. But he's getting popular, this guy. So keep your eyes on this wolf. Yeah, transgenders need abortions. I don't even know. It's confusing. I don't know. I'm going to think about that one for a while. But it's sad that we live in an age where people are calling things that are right wrong and things that are wrong right. And the only one that can help is Jesus, but the Church of the Living God. Amen. We know the truth. And we've been, you know, what did Paul the Apostle say? And such were some of us. We were all there. We were all a mess. And some of us are still a mess, but he's taken us from glory to greater glory to greater glory to greater glory. He's transforming us, right? So this world needs help. But it's going to get rotten in some ways so bad before Jesus Christ comes back. And it's going to get very rotten when we, this guy's pretty scary, after the church is taken up out of the way. Verse 17, then another angel. So what is this, number what, 4 or 5?

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1: A prophecy about another prophecy that will take place still, it hasn't taken place yet. For the wine press, we're going to look at that. It's full. We're going to look at that. It's coming up, the same wording. The vats overflow, for their wickedness is great. So as Joel the prophet prophesies of that day to come, thank God we are not here during that time. Verse 18. Let me read it. And that says, and another angel came out from the altar who had power over what? Fire. And he cried with a loud cry to him who had the sharp sickle. So there's another angel talking to this angel with the sickle, the sharp sickle, saying, thrust in your sharp sickle and gather. So that's why I believe this gathering. He has a sharp sickle, but gather the clusters. Gather the ones that we've already taken down, already cut down. Gather the clusters of the vine of the earth, for her grapes are, what are they? Fully ripe. So we have the vine of the earth. I find this interesting because Jesus is called the true vine, right? John chapter 15. This is the vine of the earth. So if you think through that, most likely it's speaking of the ones that belong to the Antichrist, the wicked ones. So here's Jesus, the vine of the true and living vine. We're the branch. And I love, look at the cross. Check out this cross reference, how everything in the Bible fits perfectly. It's so, you could just go on and on and on with this. And you probably say, no, don't go on and on and on, okay? But check this out. I get so excited about this. Look how this fits. All this stuff fits so perfectly. John 15, 1. You guys know this, the abiding. We're abiding him, right? It says, I am the what vine? True vine. Jesus is talking. And my Father is the what? Vine dresser. Every branch in me that does not bear fruit, he takes away. That's what we just read about. He's going to take them away. And every branch that bears fruit, he prunes, that it may bear what? Do you know God is pruning us? Do you ever prune a rose bush? So we've got roses in our backyard, and I don't know why I enjoy doing that. So because it's all, you look at, there's all these dead, you know, buds, the roses are just like wilted and dying in. And just for some reason, I just love, because I realize the fact that's what God does with us. And the reason why I'm so fascinated by it, because I trim off this, you know, then I go back, I try to trim off just the stuff that's dead and take that off and take that off. And it's like, it seems like not long. And then not only do they come back, but they come back more beautiful. And you've got more of them. And so when it's due for me now to start pruning. We're here all the time, but no excuse. But my point is, this is what I do. I don't know if you do this. When I'm cutting this, I realize how dead and ugly I'm like. And I just prayed, Lord, cut out the dead stuff in my life. Why? I want to bear more fruit. If there's something in my life, Lord, I'm sure, cut it out. Take it out. And that's scriptural. He just cuts out the deadness that's in your life, in my life. We have this deadness. And so what happens, listen, if you're a believer, you've accepted Christ, I meet people like this, I'll run into them in the streets and say, you know, say, hey, how you doing? Hey, you know, yeah. And I tell them, you know, I'm a pastor at Calvary Chapel. Calvary Chapel, wow. Chuck Smith. I go, yeah, I love Chuck. He's great. Oh, yeah. I was there in the 10 days. I go, awesome. That's so good. And where do you go now? Oh, well, I don't go to church. You don't go to church? You were there in the 10 days and you don't go to church? Nah, you know, I don't really believe in organized religion. I'm like, what? Did you hear anything in the tent? And I've run into a lot of different people, sadly to say. They're all excited. They always just go back how it was in the 10 days, but nothing in the... I mean, I've met other people that they got saved during the 10 days and they're still walking with the Lord. And these people are just beaming and beautiful because they've stuck with the Lord. But I think about that with the pruning. You know, if like the garden, if you don't allow God to prune you, if you don't repent of sin and go to the cross and all that, you're going to stay the same way. So that you look at that like a rose bush. If you just leave it, it's just going to be a bunch of dead leaves, dead everything. But when you go to the cross, day by day, you turn from the world, you turn from sin, you confess and say, oh Lord, you know, search me, oh God, as the psalmist said, try me, know my heart.

0: if there's any wicked way in me, lead me to the way everlasting. Show me, God. And he'll, trust me, when you ask the Lord to show you, guess what? He's going to show you. Reminds me when I was serving at Calvary Costa Mesa, and we did the newly married couples fellowship there for a while. I loved it. But there was this, like, a dryness going on. I don't know if you've ever had that in your life. Just this, something's wrong. And I'm like, I really did not know what it was. And I remember being in my office. I'm like, I'm just praying. I'm like, God, I don't know what's going on. I really don't. I don't understand. And I've got down on my knees by my desk, and I just start crying. I'm like, God, I don't know. Something's wrong. I don't know what it is. Please forgive me, but show me. I know, you know, there's, I'm sure something's wrong. And just show me. And then he brought this someone to mind that I didn't forgive like years ago. And he really did. He just brought him to mind. And it was like, you didn't forgive him. And I said, I told him I forgave him. And I forgave him. I said, I remember forgiving him. He goes, you did with your mouth and not with your heart. I was like, oh no, that's right. He sees my heart. And I was like, Lord, please, whatever it takes. I do not like what's going on right now. Please forgive me. And listen to this. You're going to love this. He goes, he spoke a still small voice, yes, call him. And I was like, no, I forgive him. We're good, I'm good, I give it to you. All sin, I'm quoting scripture to God. All sin is against you, God, it's just against you, not against him. And no, and he just strongly, you're asking what I'm saying, do you want to hear from me? Call him. I'm like, I don't want to, I haven't talked to him in a long time. You really want me to call him? Call him. I was like, you ever have that time where you're like, I really don't want to do this? And that's how I was. I didn't want to do it. And I'm like, God, is there any other way? Let this cup pass from me. If there's anything, I'll do something. Oh, you do, I, you know, penance. What do you want me to do? I don't do, I don't know. But I don't, I really, do I have to call him? I was like, wait, is this scriptural? Is this God? Okay, maybe this isn't God. I was fighting with this whole thing. And it got stronger and stronger and stronger. I want you to call him. And I was like, and it was tough. And so I picked up the phone. I said, hey, you know, I just want to tell you, I forgive you. And he goes, you already did that a long time ago. Why do you? I said, yeah, I did with my mouth, but with my heart, I still had something against you. Will you please forgive me? I totally forgive you. And I know it was, you know, misunderstanding, all that. But you know what? I just want to let you know, I, you know, in my heart, I really forgive you. I love you, man. And, you know, so I hope we're good. And he's like, wow, you didn't have to do that. I said, oh, yeah, I did. Yeah, I did. And all I can tell you, I don't want to be, you know, act super spiritual or everything. All I can tell you is, it was gone. I was like, Lord, please, I want to stay in this place with you. Prune me, Lord. Take away these things. I can fool the world. I can't fool you, Lord God. I want to be right before you. Search me, oh God. Know my heart. Try me, oh Lord. Know my anxiety. See if there's any wicked way. And that's how we should be all the time. And just say, Lord, search me. Why? He wants to prune us. It goes on. I love this. You are already clean because of the word which I have spoken to you. The word of God cleans us, washes us. Tonight, we're being washed in the water of the word. And he says, abide in me, Jesus, and I in you, as the branch cannot bear fruit of itself unless it abides in the vine. Neither can you unless you abide in me. And check it out. Show you how it fits so great with this passage we're in. He says, I am the vine. You are the branches. He who abides in me and I in him bears what? Much fruit, for without me you can do some things. Oh, did I read that wrong? Without me you can do nothing. If anyone does not abide in me, he is cast out as a branch and is withered. That's another definition for that word. When it rots, it withers. It withers. And they gather them and throw them into the what? Into the fire. And they are burned. It fits perfectly with the passage that we're in right now in Revelation chapter 14. The contrast between the believers and the wicked and those who reject God over and over and over again. May that be no one in this room. May that be no one watching online. Let's move on. So the angel thrusted his sickle into the earth and gathered, notice he's gathering the vine of the earth and threw it into the great winepress of the what? The wrath of God. So the great wine press. So a wine press, most of you probably know this, the vine dresser, farmer, if you want to call them that. They gather the grapes when they're ripe. At harvest time, they throw them into a wine press, and they totally crush them until all the juice comes out. It speaks of a terrible judgment, the lake of fire. It's just so this judgment is, it's, they're going to be crushed in such a terrible way. And God doesn't want to do that. But yet people continue in their own way, in their wickedness, and reject the free gift of salvation through the cross. But what else do we have here? The wrath of God. So the great winepress of the, as we read it, the wrath of God. I love this when I read this. You know why? Because this is another proof that we won't be here, right? God did not appoint us to what? Wrath. What did he appoint us to? But to obtain salvation through Jesus Christ our Lord. Listen, who died for us, and that whether we awake or sleep, anybody sleep, wake up, because either whether awake or sleep, we should live together with him. So either when we die, we're going to live together with him. If we're here alive, we should live together with him. But the main point is, we're not appointed to wrath. This is definitely the wrath of God. We're not going to be around during that time. We're going to be in heaven. So that's another blessing to see that you and I are not going to be here. So let's move on. Verse 20. And the winepress was trampled outside the city, and the blood came out of the winepress up to the horse's bridle for 1,600 furlong. The battle. Let's break it down real quick. Outside the city, whenever it talks about the city, it talks about Jerusalem, outside Jerusalem. So this is believed to be the valley there of Jezreel, also known as Tel Megiddo. And when you go to Israel with us, you see this area. It's just a beautiful valley that you overlook. So that's where the battle of Armageddon will take place when Jesus returns. So outside the city, then if you break this down, up to the horse's bridle, the blood is going to rise up. Listen, the battle of Armageddon is the battle of all battles. It's the end battle of all ages that's going to take place. So there's going to be, when Satan comes back, he's going to gather some together, but that's not going to be a real battle. God's going to smite them, and it's not going to be nothing. But this is going to, listen, all the nations of the world are going to gather together there in Tel Megiddo, the Valley of Jezreel. They're going to gather together, and the armies from all over are going to gather together in this place, and there's going to be so much carnage, so many people, that blood is going to come up about 3.5 to 4 feet. That's a lot of carnage. That's a lot of blood. And then how long? About 200 miles of carnage. Can you say amen when I say we're not going to be here? Are we seeing Bible prophecy being fulfilled in our day? I believe we are. Are we seeing things getting rotten in the world? Yeah, not as a judgmental, not like, oh, they're rotten. No, not at all. Is Jesus. Our hearts break for our family members. Our heart breaks for those that are confused, that are in sin, and they reject and reject and reject. Jesus, his heart breaks for these people. He loves them. He doesn't want anyone to go through this. But sadly, there's going to be a lot that will be destroyed. I hope and I pray it's nobody in this room. It's only through Jesus Christ that we're saved. That's it. That's that simple. Jesus. Believing in Jesus Christ, receiving him as your Lord and Savior. Without Christ, we can do nothing, but with him, we can do all things. But let's continue, and I know that you are, but our family members, our friends, our neighbors, they need Jesus. This is real. I don't know about you, and maybe just, my wife and I lately, these last few weeks, are just like, I really, truly believe, and never listen to me again if you want. That doesn't matter to me. I believe Jesus Christ can come for his church, and I believe he can come soon. I really believe that. And I've never felt this way, and I'm not going on feelings, but I'm telling you, spiritually speaking, there's something going on, and not just by watching what's going on there in the Middle East. Keep your eyes on the Middle East. We're the major players that are talked about for end times. They're rising up, and the Bible predicted Iran is going to be one of the end time players. Russia's going to be one of the end time players. Turkey's going to be one of the end time players. But something's going on right now. And I pray, I hope, I trust that all of us that are here, we were saved by grace through faith in Jesus Christ. But so we accepted Christ, we know where we're going. But I pray these messages will stir us up in such a way. Jesus can come at any time. Well, this world is stirred up in such a wonderful way. They want to know, and they're ripe, and they're ready. So as bad as it is, ripe and ready, the wickedness, well, I believe the ripe and ready are those in the world. They're ready to receive Christ, but they don't know. And a lot of them are turning to different religions, if you will, or a main religion, but it's all religion. It's not a relationship with God through Jesus Christ. And that's how crafty the devil is. And he's bringing him into these religions that pulls them in. And guess what? That main religion, they're anti-Semites. They believe that the church replaced Israel. I mean, how demonic is that? And when you study the scriptures and you have a relationship with God through Jesus Christ, you study the scriptures, you realize, wait, how can anybody miss the fact that God's not through with the nation of Israel? That when our short times here, where the Gentile, the church, the time of the Gentiles, we're going to be caught up to the fullness of the Gentile comes in, Romans chapter 11, once that the fullness of the Gentiles come in, we're going to be caught up. And the baton, if you will, the baton to evangelize the world, it's not in the church's hands. We're going to pass. I used to run track. I used to hand the baton. I do the 440 once around the track. I couldn't wait because I gave it everything I had. And I had to hand the baton off. Okay, you're next for the mile relay. And then the next one would go. Then the next one. Well, when we have the baton of the gospel of Jesus Christ, who do you think we're going to pass that baton on to? The Jews, not the tribulation saints. Do you realize that? It doesn't say the tribulation saints are going to evangelize the whole world. It says 144,000 all are from the tribes of Israel, 12,000 of each tribe, and the two witnesses. I know I'm preaching to the choir, but the reason why I'm preaching to the choir, a lot of these young people are being duped, and we need to know our Bible. Ezekiel 39, God will then pour out his Holy Spirit on who? He calls them my people, Israel, on and on and on and on. Ezekiel 36, he's going to bring them back into the land. My people, I'm going to bring them back into the land. People are saying right now, oh, they're not the real Jews that are there. Do you hear people saying that? They're like, oh, yeah. This is just talking points of people that don't know what they're talking about. They say, oh, yeah, they're not real Jews that are back in the land. Tell the enemy that. They seem to believe they're the real Jews. So get this. So those that are back in the land, they've held the tradition of their fathers all these years. They've kept the Passover. They kept all these, or you know, they kept all these things. You know, they kept the Sabbath and they kept all this. And so they go back in the land. Why? Because God said in Ezekiel 36, he's going to bring them back into the land. What did he do? He's bringing them all back into the land. That's prophesied, Ezekiel 36. And what's going to happen when he brings them back into the land? We know the battle of Gog and Magog. They're going to come down and attack. They're going to attack who? My people in the land. Wait, I thought they weren't real Jews that were in the land. Well, according to Ezekiel's prophecy, they are God's people. And he calls them my people, Israel, the ones that are in the land. What part of that what part don't they understand? And we have to realize the fact, know our Bibles, go to Ezekiel 36, walk through that and show them. Wait, okay, he says, I'm going to bring my people back into the land. What? Back to Israel. And then they're going to get attacked when they get back in their land. And he names the players. The two major players, it's you guys. I know I'm preaching to the choir guys, but I get so fired up over this. Russia and Iran are the two major players. They've never had a military alliance in world history. Well, the Bible says when Israel becomes a nation again, and the people that are there, he calls them my people, don't miss that, these guys will have a military alliance. You can't miss that. The people in the land are called God's people. He put them back. He drew them back into the land. So when you have people tell you, oh, how do we really know these are really, and then you even have, I hear ministers even saying that, oh yeah, I don't believe those are biblical, the people that are in the land are the biblical Israel. When you get it wrong with Israel, your eschatology is messed up, your theology is all messed up. It all fits perfectly. We need to know that. This is a big thing that's keeping many people away, and we need to understand when they come to us and say, oh, they're not the real Israel. Well, I beg to differ. I'm a Bible believer. I believe the Bible. Show me in the Bible where you can tell me they're not the real Israel that's back in that land. And how come the enemy wants to wipe them all out? Do they have the wrong people too? No, it all fits perfectly. Know the days that we're living in. We've got a great God who wants to save everybody. But we have a great deceiver. And deception's going to get worse. But you and I, as the church of the living God, we're to shine bright and know what the Bible says. Not your opinion, but what does the Word of God say? Amen? Okay, so let's see what else we've got. This cross-reference, and I think we're winding down here real soon. Isaiah 34 is a great cross-reference, verse 1. It says, come nearer, you nations, to hear and heed, you people. Let the earth hear and all that is in it, the whole world, that the world and all things that come forth from it, what's going to happen? What? For the indignation of the Lord is against all nations. Well, matter of fact, they're going to be judged how they treat the nation of Israel also. And his fury against all the armies, he has utterly destroyed them. He has given them over to the slaughter. Prophecy regarding the end times, all the nations are going to be gathered together. There's going to be this judgment. They can escape the judgment just by turning to Jesus. And it's that simple. When they know Christ Jesus as their Lord and Savior, and they ask him to be the Lord of their lives. And then verse 3 says, also their slain shall be thrown out, their stench shall rise from their corpse, and the mountains shall be melted with their blood. We do not want to be here. Thank God, if you're a believer in Jesus Christ, you're not called to God's wrath. You are called to salvation. And I believe with all my heart, according to Scripture, we will be caught up together with our loved ones in the air, and we will escape the wrath to come. That's God's word, and that's what I'm standing on. The time has come. We don't know when that time is, but we see everything that's taking place right now around the world, especially in the Middle East. Can I remind you, right now as we sit here, the Middle East is on fire, crying out, something's going on. Lord, save our loved ones. Lord, use us. Use us as bright lights in this world. Amen. And next week, chapter 15. 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
12: Hi, I'm Mark Finley with Hope Lives 365, When Shadrach, Meshach, and Abednego would not bow down to the golden image that Nebuchadnezzar set up. 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Now get this, a universal world leader, Nebuchadnezzar, has a universal decree that anyone that would not bow down would be thrown into the fire. Here is a death decree. Why wouldn't they bow down? It was a violation of the commandments of God. They were thrown into the furnace, burning fiery furnace. Nebuchadnezzar looks in there, and he sees not three men, but verse 25, Daniel 3, I see four men loose walking in the midst. The form of the fourth is like the Son of God. Jesus Christ protected his people in that crisis, and he protects his people today in every crisis.
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15: People want to control the church. They're very territorial. They're causing divisions in order to get their way. And if they don't get their way, they start talking to people. You see, you can't do that. If you don't like a church, what they're doing, then you should look for another church. They will fit you. But why go to a church and divide the church? God will hold you responsible.

0: 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Today we're returning to 1 Corinthians, and Roll will challenge us to pursue unity with our fellow believers, not allowing competing priorities and prideful attitudes to undermine the work God wants us to do. 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Here's Roll Reese with our study, Things That Divide a Church.
1: I don't know if you've ever been in a church split. We've never had one at Calvary, so it's been pretty cool in some 40 years. And the reason for that is because we don't put up with division. We really don't. I learned that in the Marine Corps, not to really have anybody ever divide any kind of work. And what's really cool is that Paul the Apostle is writing, he's been there for 6 months, and he's facing all these issues in the church of Corinth. And remember, the church of Corinth, they were Greeks. They were not Jews. They were Greeks. And the Greeks, they were non-believers. They worshiped Zeus. They worshiped all these different gods of the Greeks. And when you go to Corinth, I've been to Corinth about 4 times. I went with Chuck Smith 3 times, and then I went on our own little trip. And it was pretty amazing to get from Athens around the peninsula to go to Corinth, which is about 45 miles. And when you get to the city of Corinth, it's incredible that there are ruins there today. But at the same time, when you're looking at the ruins, you can still see that it was a party city. You could see it. I mean, when you read the history of Corinth, it is incredible. 1,000 prostitutes live on top of this hill. And every evening, they would come down to seduce the men in the city. And a lot of the Christians were being seduced by these prostitutes. And then the church is there. And so Paul wants to exhort the church concerning their testimony, not only as Christians, but the worst thing that can happen in the church and where the world gets turned off is when there's division in the church, when people are divided. And Paul the Apostle, now coming to Corinth and watching these 1,000 prostitutes coming down, the drinking, the debauchery, all the things that were going on, the wild parties, and the church had one major problem. They were carnal people, not spiritual people. So they were having a real tough time. Because when people looked at them, they said, well, if you're a Christian, then why do I see you over here in the nightclubs? The other day I saw you walking with a prostitute and you went into her house. You see, they had a real bad testimony in Corinth. And Paul writes this letter to correct the situation and the problems of carnality in the church of our Lord and Savior Jesus Christ. The first problem that they find in Corinth is the problem here of division. That's the first issue Paul is going to deal with right now. And what's incredible here is that Paul is intending to expose the source of the spirit of their divisions. And then he's going to expose both the folly of their cleverness in dividing the church of our Lord and Savior Jesus Christ, not being in unity. And he's also going to reveal their divisions by repudiating them and stopping those divisions in the body of Jesus Christ. Why? Because division keeps a non-believer out of the church. Keeps him out of the church. So he begins now in chapter 1, verse 10. Here's Paul's plea to unity. He says, now I plead with you, brethren. So right off the bat, what do we see? We see that the letter is written not to the non-believer. It is written to the church. Brethren are Christians. This is important to understand. That every one of the epistles for Romans, Corinthians, and Galatians, Ephesians, and then you have Philippians, Philemon, and Colossians, and you go all the way through. They're all written to Christians, all of them. And so Paul is dealing here with the church in Corinth, and they're all Christians, and he's pleading for the brethren, notice, in the name of the Lord Jesus Christ, that you all speak the same things, and that there be no divisions among you, but that you all should be perfectly joined together in the same mind and in the same judgment. Notice that. Paul is pleading with the church. The Corinthians were having factions, which was a sign, listen, of carnality. Division is a sign of carnality, not spirituality. Carnality. And what's incredible is that this is always happening in so many churches today. People want to control the church. They're very territorial. They're causing divisions in order to get their way. And if they don't get their way, they start talking to people. You see, you can't do that. Because that's how you bring division. If you don't like a church, what they're doing, then you should look for another church. They will fit you. That's the best way to do it. But why go to a church and divide the church? God will hold you responsible. And God will chasten you. We're not to divide, we're to unite. And so it's really important that we listen to Paul's heart here, because the Corinthians were really having a difficult time. And it was among themselves, and they were keeping people away from the church because of their carnality and their divisions. Know one thing, division kills a church. And it is a bad, bad witness to the world. A bad witness to the world. We need to understand that division also causes what? It actually opposes the work of God. Because when people look at each one of us individually and they begin to see the work of God, and it's a work of division, then really, truly, the Holy Spirit is not really there. The Holy Spirit is not the author of confusion or division. Very important. So it's important for us as believers to constantly build up, not tear down. And when there is a problem within the church, it is to be taken biblically to the elders of the church so they can take care of it. And so it's incredible how so many times, because people haven't read the Word of God and they haven't studied, they don't know what to do. And so a lot of them, instead of doing what's right, Satan uses them, instead of uniting the church, uses them to divide the church. We need to be united, not divided, the church of our Lord and Savior Jesus Christ. So that the people in the world that are watching us and watching the church, instead of being turned off to the Lord, they can see, you know what, that church has so much love. And there's so much unity in that church. This is where the Holy Spirit really does His work in the church. When we're open to the Holy Spirit and we're willing to follow the leading of the Holy Spirit in our own personal lives, fully and completely. Now, we need to love Christ, but at the same time, we need to be like Christ in the church. When Jesus came, He did not come to set up division. He came to unify. The only people that were divided were who? The Pharisees, the scribes, and the Sadducees. Why? Because they didn't get their way. They were religionists. And yet Jesus tried to give them the truth, but they rejected the truth. And what do? They try to infect the disciples. And anybody that followed Jesus Christ, the Pharisees and the scribes and Sadducees were always coming against them and marking them. And so Jesus rebuked them completely. And Paul really makes this plea concerning the church. Look what he says now in verse 11. This is pretty interesting, because the house of Chloe, Chloe, had told Paul that these divisions were in the church. So Paul got very concerned because of the testimony of the church in Corinth. So he says in verse 11, Paul, "For it has been declared to me," somebody came and told me, "concerning you, my brethren," again Christians, "by those of close household, that they are contentions among you." See, it's been reported. Things leak out of the church. And when they leak out of the church, people outside of the church find out what's going on, and what do? They make it even bigger, Or they say, you know what, don't go to that church. That church is in trouble. They're having all these situations and problems, which sometimes it's not the truth. It's not the truth. So we have to really be careful when it comes to decision making. See, Paul now lays down the important principle of what? Of Christian conduct here in the church of Corinth. Because we should not pass on old news or new news to fellow believers unless you got the real scoop. You shouldn't even tell anybody anything. And it should not be given to them so they can gossip or you gossiping about somebody in the church. That should never happen. That breaks up the unity of the body of Jesus Christ. It is important because many people get the bad rap when somebody else comes to you and gives you the bad rap. And then people not knowing the whole matter, what happens, they add to the stories or they take away from the stories. And then it brings confusion and eventually it brings division. Division in the body of Jesus Christ. And this should never, ever happen. God will hold you responsible for the people that get divided and they don't walk with God and they leave. God will hold you responsible.
0: 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And if you'd like Raul's response to your Bible questions, you can email him at PastorRaul@SomebodyLovesYou.com. Let's continue now with the conclusion of our study, Things That Divide a Church.
1: When a church gets divided, or someone gets hurt, you need to be men enough or women enough to go and apologize and say, you know what, I was wrong. Please forgive me. Otherwise, God will have to deal with you in such a way that you really don't want to be in that position when God deals with you. You'll get hurt. So Paul is giving good insight because he says again in verse 11, "For it has been declared to me concerning you, my brethren, that those of close household, that they are in contentions among you." Now, verse 12. Notice that these divisions, they were dividing into factions now. He says in verse 12, "Now I say this, that each one of you are saying, well, I am of Chuck Smith. Well, I am of Greg Laurie. Oh, well, I am of Billy Graham. Well, I'm of this and I'm of that." That is not good. Did they die for your sins? No. Yes, they might be great Bible teachers, but we should never idolize or worship any pastor or any leader. We worship Jesus Christ. That's the problem with people. You know what happens? When you idolize somebody and they trip and they fall, guess what happens? You become very disappointed. That's why I keep my eyes on the Lord. I don't keep my eyes on people. Otherwise, I wouldn't be in this pulpit and I wouldn't be a Christian then. I've seen too many people could have stumbled me. But I don't keep my eyes on people. I keep my eyes on the Lord. So Paul here brings up a great issue in verse 12. He says, "Now I say this, that each of you says, I am of Paul, I am of Apollos, I am of Cephas, Peter, and I am of Christ." You see, now this is the beginning of denominationalism. Right here, started here in Corinthians. So many churches have been hurt and divided because of the choosing, notice, in the building up of people that God is using in accomplishing his work in the kingdom of God, and then they trip and they fall. And then people get discouraged. We need to learn that we are in the same team. And what we need to do is pray for those people every single day. Pray for me every day. I need prayer every day. Seriously. Because it's really important that we understand that God is gifting people. And God takes the one and God takes the other. Whatever he wants to do with any one of us, he can do. God never calls us to become famous. God calls us to be what? To be servants, to be disciples of Jesus Christ, like I said this morning. What happens to people is that once you have a little Bible study, you get a little bigger Bible study, and then it gets really big. Where before, in the church, where you had a little church, you were available for everybody. And then as the church grows, well, you got to get more people to help you. That's cool. But at the same time, as the pastor and as leaders, you should be walking among the people and talking to the people so that you can hear their problems and situations and you can minister to them, not isolate yourself from them. Think of how many pastors today, they think they're superstars in the kingdom of God. And they will not be with the people. They're not with the people. It's gone to their heads. They think they have arrived and now they're special. And they're special in such a way that I don't have to communicate with you. I have other people to communicate with you. And I understand with the big church, I can't talk to everybody, but I do counsel with people. I do talk to people all the time. People have my phone number. I don't hide my phone number. And so it's really important for any denomination or any senior pastor or assistant pastor or worker in the church that once God begins to use you in a little church or a medium-sized church or a huge church, you know what? You have to remain the same kind of a person, not a superstar pastor. One of the first things they told me when they made my life story in a movie, they wanted me to know if I wanted to travel all over the world, leave my pastorate, and go out to the world and sign pictures and sign this and do this and do that. I said, no, I'm not interested in that. We did the movie with Chuck because we wanted to give God the glory and we wanted God to use that story to save people, not to make money. Not to make money. And it's really important that we understand the ministry. What the real ministry is. The ministry is the place of ministering to people, being a servant to the people. We're not here for you to serve us, we're here to serve you. That's a real leadership position in the Bible. Paul, Timothy, all those guys talk about that. And yet sometimes you can walk into a church and you'll say, man, the pastor is not even available. That's not right. It is not right. And it's really important that we understand what Paul is saying here, because Paul is writing here to correct the error in verse 13. He says, by the way, is Christ divided? Or, notice, was Paul crucified for you? Or were you baptized in the name of Paul? What did you do to get so big and so popular? When Jesus Christ came, humbled himself, gave up what? His hands and feet to be crucified with a crown of thorns on his head, and then a spear through his heart, and then the water and the blood coming forth, and he dies of a broken heart. And he's Christ, he's God. And he never, ever, ever promoted himself in any way. He always became a servant to everyone. And that's the position of the minister should be. Paul the apostle was a servant, but they were puffing up Paul. Hey, we're Paul's disciples. We are Cephas' disciples. We are this disciple and that disciple. We should never do that. Pastors are here, leaders are here to serve, not to become popular or to build upon another man's foundation. Bottom line, that's the way it is. And it's really important that we take Paul's counsel here, because we see that Paul's indignant rebuke here in verses 13 to 17 as he rebukes those in the church. They were doing that. Notice there's two quotations that he gives us in this verse, and he's going to give us in verse 14. He says, I thank God that I baptized none but except Crispus and Gaius. Paul says, you know what, you guys? I didn't baptize 1,000 people. I only baptized 2 people. And one more he'll say in a moment. And the reason is because so many people would say, well, I was baptized by Chuck Smith. I was baptized by Gray. I was baptized by Billy Graham. I was baptized by him. Who cares? Who cares? When we baptize, I like to get different people, all the pastors all together baptize different people. Why? Because we don't want people with the same problem that Paul had. So I thank God. I say the same thing, Paul. I baptize none of you except Crispus and Gaius, he says. So Paul here is thankful for baptizing just a few people in the assembly of faith. And at the same time, check this out, verse 15. Lest anyone should say that I had baptized in my own name. Notice, I baptized in the name of Jesus Christ, not in the name of Paul. Not in the name of Paul. Paul was not trying to win converts to himself. He was not trying to make a name for himself. Think of how many people on television today, on radio, and in churches are trying to build their own kingdom and build their own name. Seriously. And Paul the Apostle here is encouraging us not to do it, because there are people in the churches and in leadership positions that are always trying to make themselves, notice, known, and they want to be heroes, and they want to everybody to come to them, and eventually they desire worship. Like so many people. Like there's somebody special. That should never be so. Christ was never like that. Christ was among the people and for the people. And the people honor what he said, especially his disciples. And yet, Paul never wanted anyone to say that he baptized in his own name. Yet Paul was very careful to always, always give God the honor and the glory for his work. I love that. All the glory, all the honor goes to Jesus Christ for what he's done and what he's doing and what he will do. Not to us or anybody else. Look what else he says. He gives you the answer. Yes, verse 16. Yes, I also baptized the household or the family of Stephanas. Besides, I do not know whether I baptized anybody else. Paul says, I can't remember.
0: 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Join us next time as we continue this series in 1 Corinthians with an illuminating look at the wisdom of taking up your cross and following Christ. The world views dying to self as foolishness, but in reality, it's a foundational part of being Jesus' disciple. Now, here's Raul once again with the closing thought.
1: And then we notice the further reaction of Paul, remembering. He says, for Christ, here's the key, for Christ did not send me to baptize. I love that. I didn't come here to get recognition or to build a name for myself. What did Christ call me? What did Christ call you? He called me to preach the gospel. I love that. He called me to preach the gospel, notice, not with the wisdom of words. Notice, lest the cross of Jesus Christ should be made of no effect. Isn't that cool? Paul now is explaining the real purpose of his call. It was not to baptize, but to preach the gospel. And there are so many today that do not know their call. They do not know their call. And what do? They preach themselves. Not Christ Jesus our Lord. And then why is it that these pastors and leaders are always misrepresenting God? As if God needs our help when we need God's help. May God help us to stay simple, to stay humble, and stay close to the Word of God and stay close to the heart of God because of the cross of Jesus Christ.
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10: 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How are you?
11: 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Thank you, brother.
12: 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Doing well.
10: Yeah. Gentlemen, we've been talking about this now for a little while. I'm so excited about it. Pastor Jose, thank you for joining us. And you're the pastor.

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1: And I believe what he's saying there is go all the way to the far reaches of the world, of society, of culture, of people. I think about inmates in prisons. I think about distant lands of forgotten people in different languages that are dying out, that nobody knows about, where there is no electricity, no power, no Wi-Fi. And I think about some of the people in the inner cities of America, even. And I think about Hope Central and what Pastor Jose is doing there, and the people of Watts and the people of Nickerson Gardens and some of the other places. I think God just brought it across my path and put a burden in my heart. It's not for me. It's not for 10-9. It's not for the glory of any man. But I think that's how the Lord works. He puts a burden in his people to reach the lost wherever they may be. And it's important that we go to them for the reasons that you say, because it's hard to get places and to say, well, come over here and you got to travel 2 hours and pay money and have right transportation, all that. We don't want to do that. We want to go right to their front door.
2: Well, and as we've talked about, the idea of going is actually the command, not come to where I am and join me in my building somewhere else.
1: That's right.
2: We are sent out. Pastor Jose, Hope Central Watts, you said you started 15 years ago. Did you plant the church? Are you the founding pastor?
3: I am.
2: Yeah. What led you to plant a church there? What's the story there of your church plant?
3: So I was I grew up in Watts. I grew up on 108th and Central, former gang member, just grew up in that community. And interestingly enough, after 34 years of not really ever going back to that community, after coming to the Lord and just really having a burden to start something like that, I honestly never wanted to go back to Watts. Most people, you escape from there, you get as far away from the neighborhood where you grew up. Mm. But when I came to the Lord and I started going to the School of Ministry at Calvary Chapel Costa Mesa with Pastor Chuck Smith, there was just this burden for me to go back to the community that I grew up at. And we actually planted the church in the very basketball court where I used to play as a kid. So we started outside on a blacktop, no permit, no nothing. We just rented some chairs, borrowed a canopy, and the worship guy used to know 3 songs and he just rotated them around. And we just went for it.
2: Yeah.
3: We just
2: awesome.
3: Went for it.
2: Yeah. That's a great story. How did the community respond to your church plant?
3: They loved it. They loved it. Some people were very skeptical. Some people were, we started with a big outreach the day before we started the church, but we had been doing some work there before. So we were serving in the park every Friday for about 4 months, and then we planted the church. So people knew that we were going to do it.
2: Mm-hmm.
3: But once it was done, it was well received, because remember, we didn't have a permit.
2: Yeah,
3: we just did it there. Also, when people, I think one of the most encouraging things was seeing people come out of their house, walk across the street, walk across the park, and come and sit down and do church with us. And so that was really awesome, because there was nothing like that there in that community. There was a church on the corner, but some people literally preferred to come to the park to go to church.
2: Yeah. You know what? That sounds so refreshing, I think, for so many people. And obviously, when the Lord led you to plant that church, he was already preparing people's hearts to walk across that street, to go into the park, and to join your church. This is a special edition of the Pastor Scott Show, Pastor Scott Show Extra, and we're talking about Night of Hope that's coming to Nickerson Gardens in Watts, July 17th and 18th, right here in Los Angeles, in the Watts community. It's a free community event that will feature live music, special performance by hip-hop artist DKG Kai, followed by a message from Pastor Wes Morris. Joining me to talk about it is Pastor Wes Morris and the pastor of Hope Central Watts, Pastor Jose Hernandez. Pastor Jose, talk about this community. Tell us about Nickerson Gardens. What's special and important about Nickerson Gardens and having the event?

0: right there.
1: So I think that the reason why it's important is because it's the biggest housing development west of the Mississippi. Last December, and every December, we usually have a huge event there. And so the world knows about it. The world knows about it, just kind of like the, you know, Hollywood and all the different things that we have here in LA. You know, people on the other side of the world know about it. Hmm. And I guarantee you that there are people in Michigan who tuned in last December to see Snoop Dogg, to see Dr. Dre, to see Kendrick Lamar performing on the field at the Nickerson Gardens.
0: Yeah.
1: And so you have these billionaire, you know, hip hop rap artists that are promoting music, et cetera, et cetera. God bless them for what they do, but that doesn't transform lives. Mm. It's entertainment.
0: Yeah.
1: And so for me personally, knowing and loving and serving the community for the last 15 years, for me, it's about wanting real transformation, wanting transformation of people's lives, because, you know, we are in Watts 82% above the national average in total crime, 368% above the national average in violent crime, and 27% the national average of property crime. Hmm. Those are just three stats of things that happen in our community. And so if we can reach, I want to reach the youth, the kids that are out there doing the things, because their lack is not another performance by a hip hop artist. Hey, God bless them. You know, it's not another meal. It's not a free pair of shoes. It's that transformed life. And so that's our hope, that people would come to know Christ and begin that journey of transformation, real transformation.
0: When you talk about this being the forgotten neighborhood, you know, when we think about it in these terms, we have the big hip hop stars who come and people know about the neighborhood. But let's focus on the forgotten part. When we say it's forgotten, what do you mean by that?
1: I'm going to speak to the church right now.
0: Yeah.
1: Because we have the 105 freeway that drives, that goes right across Watts, yeah. Compton, Linwood. And there are so many people that will drive by that freeway every single day to LAX to get on a plane, to fly to another country to do missions work. Well, we need missionaries in the hood. You know, we need missionaries, and just like we need them in the hood of LA, we need them in the hood of Detroit. We need them in the hood in Texas. We need them in the hood in Colorado, you know, which we planted another church in the hood of Colorado for the same reason, because our communities in the U.S. need missionaries also. And so for me, I feel like the church, and I don't know why. I mean, obviously, the word says that to go and be my, and to make disciples in Jerusalem, Judea, Samaria, and the rest of the world, right? I don't know. I feel like Watts and most hoods are Samaria.
0: Mm-hmm.
1: You know, I feel like it's Samaria, and people will avoid Samaria. People avoid the hood. And so for me, my community is so important, you know, and I just want to get the word out to the church that there are things going on in communities like Watts that can benefit from missionaries, from pastors in training, from, you know, discipleship programs, from all these different things. And so for me, it's super exciting, and I'm super grateful to think that we are going to have people flying from Michigan, driving from Michigan, who are heeding the call to come and to do missions work in the inner city.
0: That's very exciting, and it's so important that we hear that, especially the church. It's so easy to go to some other place, but right here in our communities, there are there are hundreds of congregations of believers who gather in Los Angeles every single day, full of people who can do missions. And this is an opportunity for this. My guest is Pastor Jose Hernandez from Hope Central Watts. And my guest is Pastor Wes Morris. He is from a ministry called 10-9. And 10-9 is putting on an event along with Hope Central Watts and Pastor Jose Hernandez in the community of Watts called A Night of Hope. It's coming to Nickerson Gardens July 17th and 18th. It's free. It's a community event. Will feature live music, worship together, a special performance by hip-hop artist DKG Kai, followed by a message from Pastor Wes Morris. And the whole idea is to offer hope to this community that it would not be forgotten. And I want everybody to pay attention to this. You can go online to learn more. 10-9.org is the website. T-E-N, the number 9.org. The T-E-N, the number 9.org. Pastor Wes, and when you hear the heart of Pastor Jose and what's happening there, and you're coming from Michigan, you're coming from in bringing this mission exactly like he said, right? You could go a lot of places. You could go a lot of places in L.A., Southern California. You could do it on the beach. You know, you could do all of that. When you hear, you know, his testimony, you realize that this event is coming to this place that many people consider forgotten, and forgotten by the church, I think, is something we really need to hear. You know, what are your hopes for this event, and why is God calling you to do this? Tell us a little bit about 10-9 as well.
2: Well, 10-9 stands for Bible verse, Romans 10-9, and this is the entire mission of our organization. It says, if, we believe that's an eternal if you confess with your mouth Jesus as Lord and believe in your heart that God raised him from the dead, follows by a divine promise, you will be saved. You'll be saved from your sin. You'll be saved from the burden of your past, your shame, your guilt, and the wrath of God and the judgment to come. That is the message that we want to bring, that God's grace is available. When I hear Pastor Jose talk, man, I feel that God has orchestrated a kindred spirit. There might be people like, well, why would you want to go? And you know, and I don't want to portray like, we are some kind of unique heroes in any way. That would be out of a heart of pride, I think. That would be an obnoxious way to act. But I can genuinely say to you that I count this as a privilege. People say, well, why would you want to go? And why would you want to come here? Why would you want to go there? If they know something about the history of the Watts neighborhood or South Los Angeles, I'm honored to come. I'm willing to move heaven and earth to get out there and stand next to my brother, because I believe this, that the fields are white unto harvest and the laborers are few. And the Apostle Paul said at the end of Romans that he endeavored to preach Christ. He said, my ambition is to preach Christ where he has not been named. And I think there are people there that have not encountered the grace of God, or even the message of God's grace, his mercy and salvation. And I, even talking to you right now, I feel my heart rate pick up with enthusiasm and excitement, because I think, man, there are people, there are young generations of kids and teenagers perhaps, and people in the community, that we may talk about a God who sees them and knows them, knows their name, the number of the hairs on their head, the days that were ordained for their life before there was yet one of them, that he died to save them, that his Holy Spirit is calling to their life. They can be cleansed, rescued, set free, and given eternal life. That is unreal to me, that we get to stand on the front line and watch the Holy Spirit work, even if it's in one or two lives, where we get to see that happen for the very first time. So when I hear his heart, that is my heart, whether it's here or there or somewhere on the other side of the earth. And so I am thrilled that he would trust us to come, that he would put his 15-year church relationship and reputation on the line to say, these guys are my friends. I would encourage you to listen to them, and we count that an honor.
0: I think that's so important. We're talking about Night of Hope that's coming to Nickerson Gardens July 17th and 18th right here in Los Angeles, the Watts neighborhood. It's a free community event. It will feature live music, special performance by hip-hop artist DKG Kai, followed by a message from Pastor Wes Morris, who you just heard. And Pastor Jose Hernandez from Hope Central Watts is with me. You can also visit his church at hopecentralwatts.com, hopecentralwatts.com. Pastor Jose, how is the community responding to this, and what are some ways that that we can pray, or people who are listening can get on board and help out and be a part of it? What, you know, how is that going?
1: So far, everybody, you know, Pastor Wes and I spoke about this, and then we said, hey, let's pray. We'll meet again in a week and see what the Lord says. And all I kept hearing was yes. And then after that, you know, I spoke to one community member who is responsible for things that are going on during that week, and they said yes. I spoke to another community member who's responsible for where we're going to set up and where everything's going to take place, and they said yes. And even this past week, you know, we had a meeting, and before our meeting, I picked up my daughter who's on our staff, and I'm calling this other ministry called Blue Tape Ministries, and they do a lot of huge amounts of cooking food, et cetera, et cetera. And unbeknownst to me, the guy who leads it had already spoken to his board about coming alongside of us and cooking all this food for us for these days that we're going to be there. So I was calling to pitch him an idea, and he answered by saying, we're already on the way. And so, like, you see all these things happening in the community. And the reality is this, that we spend a lot of money year round feeding this community multiple times a week. It's crazy to think that in Southern California, one of the biggest economies in the world, there are still kids that are going to bed hungry, sometimes not even eating for days. And so one of the young men who's been part of our ministry in one shape or form for the last 12, 13 years, who Pastor Wes met that day in the Nickersons, you know, we asked him, like, what does this mean to you here in the community? And he said simply that those nights are going to be a safe night for families to come out. Hmm. It's going to be a safe place for people to come out. But that day also, they're going to have food. They're going to be loved. They're going to be prayed for. And they're going to hear the message that can be the pivot in their life that's needed. And that's why it's so important.
0: That's why
1: people are welcoming it.
0: Yeah, you know, I'm glad to hear that. And your story about Blue Tape Ministry already being on board. You know, I like to say that the Holy Spirit is a much better organizer than the rest of us.
1: Yes.
0: Right?
1: Absolutely.
0: And there's so much going ahead of the game for you there with what our Lord is doing. And that is very, very encouraging. You're listening to a special edition of the Pastor Scott Show, Pastor Scott Show Extra. And we're talking about the Night of Hope. Night of Hope is coming to Nickerson Gardens, July 17th and 18th, 2026. Just coming up here in a few days. This free community event featuring live music, special performance by hip hop artist DKG Kai, followed by a message of hope from Pastor Wes Morris of 10-9 Ministries. And immediately after the event, there's going to be a free meal provided to all who attend while supplies last. 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To find out more information, go to 10-9.org. That's TEN9.org. 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And you can learn more. It's a free event. You're going to want to get there early. It's two nights, 17th and 18th. Each night, my guests are Pastor Jose Hernandez and Pastor Wes Morris, who will be there. Pastor Jose Hernandez is the pastor of Hope Central Watts. You can go to hopecentralwatts.com to learn more about his church. Pastor Wes, what are some things that people can expect when they come to this event, and what's it going to look like, and what are some ways that people can help and serve?
2: Yeah, what they can expect is there's going to be a great team that we bring, not only from Michigan, but in partnership with Hope Central Watts and some other organizations and people, and then just some random people that have heard about it, that know the Lord Jesus, that God burdened their heart to come. They said, hey, can we come and be a part of this? We'll jump in and fill gaps and serve wherever we can. So people can expect a team that exhibits the love of Christ. They're going to be servant-hearted. They're going to be gracious and merciful and looking to pray for people, talk to people, and love them well in the name of the Lord. As far as the event goes, there's going to be great worship. We're bringing a whole team. We're bringing musical instruments and equipment and sound and soundboards and speakers and tech people and all of that. And they're going to, we say, you know, we build the altar and the Lord brings the fire, you know. So like Elijah in the Bible, we're going to do the best we can to build an altar. We're going to set up tables. We're going to set up chairs. We're going to set up speakers and sound and instruments. And we're even now praying to the Lord that God would bring the power of the Holy Spirit to bring people to know him. And so the worship will be amazing. DK G. Kai, his testimony is very similar to Pastor Jose, but it's localized to here in Detroit. But people in Southern California know about him, people that are fans of hip-hop music. So he's going to speak to his experience of being in the world and coming to Jesus and why his music declares that. And mm-hmm. then he's going to share a little bit of his music. And I'm going to preach a message of hope. I'm going to preach the clean gospel with as much passion and reliance on the Spirit that I have. And then we're going to feed both nights every single person that's there. If the Lord provides all the food to do that, we're going to give out everything we got. And so we're excited about that. It starts at 6 p.m. both nights. Starts at 6 p.m. We'll run at 6 to 7, and then we'll have food immediately following.
0: 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And Pastor Jose, you have an opportunity, too, for people to help hand out flyers and spread the word. Tell us about that.
1: Yes. So next Saturday at 10 a.m., we're going to meet in front of the gym at 11251 Compton Avenue, Los Angeles, California. There's plenty of parking on the street. So this complex is massive. It's square blocks upon square blocks upon square blocks of living apartments, etc. There's about 1,100, or it's about 1,084 doors, somewhere around there. Might be like around 1,100. But we are going to be putting door hangers on mm-hmm. every single one of those doors, letting them know that God loves them and that God is inviting them to come out to this event the following week.
0: Well, I would like to invite everybody to let your neighbors in the community know. Another good way to do it is to follow 10-9 on social media. It's T-E-N, the number 9, and you can find that on your social media. Forward those things around. That gets right on people's phones and invites them to Night of Hope. It's coming to Nickerson Gardens and Watts, July 17th and 18th, 6 p.m. each night. It's a free community event featuring live music, special performance by DKG Kai, and followed by a message of hope from Pastor Wes Morris. Pastor Jose Hernandez of Hope Central Watts, thanks for joining me today and being with us. 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
0: All right, we look forward to the event, Night of Hope, Nickerson Gardens, July 17th and 18th. 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
4: 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You know, every one of us need the good news of the gospel. You remember the moment that you heard the good news and you heard the wooing of the Holy Spirit. Every zip code, every portion and nook and cranny of Southern California, including Watts. And when I talked with Pastor Aaron and Pastor Wes with 10-9 Ministries, both of you, I mean, the name of Jesus being proclaimed everywhere, but we needed to go into the portions of the city that we think it's all been lost.
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14: God's will is not an itinerary, it's an attitude. 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No, rather we just open up the scripture because God speaks to us through his word. Then we pray and off we go, taking steps of faith. The Bible says the steps of a righteous man are ordered by the Lord. I think you'll find if you put one foot in front of the other, just seeking to obey the Lord, God will speak to you. I think he speaks to you more often than you realize. So just start your day off with prayer in the scripture and say, Lord, I want to be in your will today. And I believe you will be.
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1: 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If you want to join the conversation, we talk about issues of the day from a Christian perspective. You know, one of the things that I am starting to do in my life is take my son to, my oldest son to colleges, college tours and things like that. And, you know, the forefront of my mind is less whatever degree or major he has, but more what is the cultural influence going to be on his life? And not just from friends he might meet and different people and different temptations he might have, but what's he going to get from the classroom, which is a lot different today than even it was when I went to college some 30 years ago. With me to talk about it is Dr. Corey Miller. Dr. Corey Miller is the president and CEO of Ratio Christi, an international Christian apologetics ministry that equips students and professors to defend the Christian faith on college campuses. And he's the author of a new book called The Progressive Miseducation of America, Confronting the Cultural Revolution from the classroom to your community. Dr. Corey Miller, welcome to the Pastor Scott Show.
2: Pastor Scott, it's great to be here. Thank you for inviting me.
1: Yeah, thanks for having me. So, you know, what advice would you give me as a parent who is about to send his kid to college or maybe to middle, you know, junior college, but eventually probably get some kind of degree? I feel like the world has changed, and you write about that in your book to the tune of it's a revolution that's happening in higher education.
2: Right. There is a revolution taking place. I've studied the primary literature for revolutions for the last several years, wanted to know what kind of revolution we are in America. And I've spent the last 30 years at the college campuses. I was raised as a seventh-generation Mormon in Utah, became a Bible-believing Christian, and then ended up getting into philosophy and comparative religions. And that's where I first saw what was happening in the universities as I was pursuing my PhD and taking courses on Marxism. I say to parents and grandparents, you are literally paying for the apostasy of your own child when you send them off to the secular baptismal font ill-equipped.
1: You know, that is something we see, right? That's not just some warning that's not rooted in statistics. That is rooted in what we see with children who grow up in the church, who go to college somewhere, and their faith is destroyed. Or even today, I know people who are doubting their faith because of a 15-second TikTok they watched, which to me is just a horrifying thing. You know, when I went to college, I had to face, you know, different philosophies 30 years ago. But my faith was strengthened. Today, we worry that that's not going to happen with so many of our kids. Describe what you mean by that. Why is it so dangerous for your kids?
2: Well, it's an ideological revolution that we are in. In my book, The Progressive Miseducation of America, I show how we are in a cultural revolution, and what we see downstream in politics comes from culture, which comes from further upstream education, and the apex of the highest level of the stream is the university. So as goes the campus, so goes the culture. As goes the U.S. campus, so goes the world. What we're seeing right now is alarming, Scott. We started the universities, as I draw in my book.
1: Christians.
2: Christians did, from Harvard, Cambridge, Bologna, Paris, and so forth, to Harvard, Princeton, Yale, Columbia, on down the line. And these institutions were not only Christ-centered for the first 200 years, from 1636 to 1840. Every one of the presidents was a member of the clergy, of the Protestant clergy. Now, after the last 100 years, when the scientific naturalist revolution took over and they took over the universities and kicked us out, and we had to go start the new universities like Biola University and Moody Bible and Wheaton College and so forth. Now, those colleges are being attacked and starting to drift because of the second ideological revolution, and that is postmodern cultural Marxism. It is infiltrating every flora and fauna of America, but they began with their methods very patiently and methodically in academia, then to media, and now into ecclesia. So if a lot of people don't understand what the new left is or what progressivism is or what postmodern cultural Marxism is, they need to educate themselves. And that's a big problem that's happened in the American church for the last 100 years, is what some have dubbed the scandal of the evangelical mind, which is that there isn't much of an evangelical mind. Well, you better find the mind, because your kids are going to lose it once they get to the universities.
1: My guest is Dr. Corey Miller, and you can learn more about him at drcoreymiller.com and find his book and more there. We're talking about education, and his new book is called The Progressive Miseducation of America. You know, I think, and I think it's such the right point there. And, you know, for people who are evangelical, we hear that. What do you mean we're not? Well, let's just take it for what it is. Let's take a look at even what we're seeing in the news today with Mamdani and other Democratic socialists winning these elections, and what's happening even in the Democrat Party, where so many people are saying, who are these people? And many Democrats are saying, they're not us. Why are they running our party? And they openly say, this is who we are. This is the new left you're talking about. It's not the old liberal that many of us might have been to school with, or even the old liberal who went to some liberal denomination and church. Am I right about that? How would you describe the difference of the new left for the regular evangelical Christian today?
2: You can see the revolution happening when you see two recent presidential candidates of Democrats, like RFK and Tulsi Gabbard, serving on the Republican cabinet. Elon Musk, who is doing his part to, I guess, reproduce in an era where we're not reproducing children. He's doing it illegitimately, but he's given us 13, right? He was a lifelong Democrat. Or Bruce Jenner, Caitlyn Jenner, ran for the Republican governor position in California, backed by the RNC. What in the world is going on? So liberalism is about freedom. Now, they believed in freedom of, you know, sexuality, the sexual freedom and abortion and things like that. But the old left is not like the new left. The new left is the old left on steroids. We might say that the old left, even when it comes to religion and dialogue, they adopt Voltaire's dictum. I may disagree with what you say, but I would defend to the death your right to say it. The new left adopts Stalin's dictum, which is, ideas are more powerful than weapons. We don't allow our enemies to have weapons, so why should we let them have ideas? This is the heart of cancel culture, not just in the universities, but through culture. This was the goal of the cultural Marxists, is that they would infiltrate the West through ensconcing themselves into the institutions of the West. Otherwise, it's never going to be ready for a full-on frontal assault revolution like the Russian or Chinese revolution. And it's because the West was, it's like it had this moat and castle, the soft tissue of culture that would continue to rebuild itself like a living cell every time they would take shots at it. And that was religion and education and so forth, the soft tissue of culture. Ergo, the cultural Marxists. And so these guys have made their goal to infiltrate into academia, media, and ecclesia. And that's what they've done. And they found the Democratic Party happened to be the lowest hanging fruit of the two major political parties. So they've largely taken that one over. But they've entered into seminaries, into Christian academic societies, into campus ministries, and so forth. When it comes to the level of liberal to conservative professors at universities, the ratio in the mid-90s was 2.3 to 1. It's now 12 to 1 for those who are getting ready to retire, 23 to 1 for those who just got tenure, and in some places it's 70 to 1. And a large portion of that now are just flagrant Marxists. In the social sciences, they're considered 18% or 21% if they're activist, or 24% radical. If you add all those together, you're talking nearly 70% in the social sciences aren't just liberal, but are Marxist, activist, and radical.
1: And I think what we see, you know, people often say, well, how do we get where we are? It's what we're seeing play out on our university campuses the last few years, that, you know, these protests, these very anti-Semitic protests, very, you know, protests that are on very, very far left, if that's even the right term anymore. We're seeing this as not just students who are radicals. It's they learned all of this stuff from their professors. They are taking to the streets and then into business or into politics or into law or whatever they're into. They're taking these ideas, this ideology, into real life, and we're seeing it play out in front of us. Is that right? Is that the reason?
2: Absolutely. Richard Weaver reminds us that ideas have consequences. We can go on from that and say bad ones make victims. Good ones have the power to transform lives, societies, and civilization. And so what we need to do is stop pouring chlorine downstream, say, into politics, because 15 seconds later, it's going to be murky again. We need to go upstream, and that is the universities. Now, most people are not going to go upstream, but they better at least prepare for the poisonous ideology coming downstream, because it's coming into your homes, into your churches. I mean, more middle school kids have gone transgender than there are middle school kids in existing, especially female middle school kids. And what they do is they learn from TikTok or their educators to go home and say to mom and dad, grandma and grandpa, would you rather have a living son or a dead daughter? You choose.
1: Right.
2: And so they're manipulating us, but they're getting these ideas from the universities. As goes the university, so goes the culture. As goes the U.S. university, so goes the world. So our ministry is dedicated to helping out the church, to being a campus ministry focused intently on equipping students and professors to give historical, philosophical, and scientific reasons for following Jesus, and to be addressing these cultural hot topics, because you can't address them for the gospel if you don't understand what it is that they're teaching.
1: You're listening to the Pastor Scott Show. My guest is Dr. Corey Miller, and he's the author of a new book called The Progressive Miseducation of America, Confronting the Cultural Revolution from the Classroom to Your Community. You know, when we talk about these subjects, what I always get concerned about, and I think we've got to deal with this, I get concerned that the terms themselves turn some regular people off if you aren't reading or studying a lot. So you hear cultural Marxism or you hear postmodernism. You know, those are things even in ministry we would talk about, you know, years ago, you know, well, postmodernism and everybody's got their own truth. But the real consequence of that thinking, say 25 years ago, is now a practical postmodernism where we're taking the idea that there is no truth into the world and it's impacting our life. How do we respond to that practically? How do we get over the, I don't know, the academic? You know, when you're dealing with students with your ministry, how do you help students get into the practical understanding of these things?
2: You need to be able to show practical examples of where these ideas are making inroads, like into, the radicalization of the students on the campus, the assassination culture, as they're calling it now, happening, and it's coming from the left, and primarily the young people on the left that are closer in proximity to the universities. There is a whole lot here, and in a very small soundbite, you know, interview, you can't hope to equip people. This is why we've taken some of the top scholars in the country that are Christians with PhDs, and we've created an entire product line of booklets on our RC Press on our website, dealing with how do I know the Bible is reliable historically? What about science and scripture? What about why does God allow evil? And race, class, sex, gender. All of those topics are brought down by scholars to 25 pages at the 11th grade reading level, digital or printable, by just going onto our website. So there's no excuse for someone not to be able to equip their kids. The Bible says, train your kids in the way they should go, and when they get older, they'll get conscripted to work for the other side. That's not what it says, but that's what's happening. And in part, it's because, you know, when Barna puts out its statistics about what's happening with biblical worldview, even in our churches, far too many of our pastors are guilty of skinny jeans and fog machines, of inculcating, you know, ideas coming from culture and sociology rather than scripture and theology. We need to get back to the basics and repent. And when Jesus was asked by the Pharisees and Sadducees, you know, what's the greatest command? He said, love God with all your heart, soul, and mind. We have excommunicated the life of the mind. We've loved God with our hands and our heart, but not with our heads. It's time we repent because eternal destinies depend on it.
1: 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My guest is Dr. Corey Miller, and the book is The Progressive Miseducation of America. And you talked about a website where there are some references. I think you're talking about your ministry website. Tell us where people can find those.
2: Yeah, you can go to press.ratiochristi.org. Go to the press site right away. You can just go to ratiochristi.org. You'll find it on there. You'll find all of our campuses. We have a professor's ministry, a PhD student-only ministry, where we're trying to, over 40 or 50 years, take the universities back. We have an undergrad ministry. We even have a high school RC College Prep ministry that works in tandem with local churches to equip students not just to survive, but to thrive at the universities. And if people want to have me come in and speak at their men's ministries, their conferences, their campuses, they can just book me at drcoreymiller.com.
1: There's a lot of ways to do that, to check you out that way. You know, when I go to your website and I look at it and I think about college, I think about my son going, is I am trying to be very proactive at helping him have this head start. And I feel like there's hope for that because of the resources that are out there. But parents and churches in particular, they have to get on board. I feel like sometimes as parents, we think that going to youth group is going to make sure that my kid knows enough to stay safe. And even when I went to youth group, I probably learned some things, but mostly I learned how many marshmallows I could stuff in my mouth, right, at the same time. And those are my primary memories of that. What are some first steps that you'd say for parents or maybe for pastors, youth pastors, churches, when we want to confront this revolution that has happened in our country?
2: Again, you cannot confront an enemy if you don't know the enemy. You need to have two ears and one mouth for a reason so that you listen more, understand your audience, understand the ideas, the false philosophies that are circulating in the kids' schools, on their social media, and coming, frankly, into the churches and so forth. I was a youth pastor. I understand swallowing goldfish as well. I've been a pastor. I've been a professor. I see what's going on. And so I think for a good start, the parents and the pastors, that they just need to realize we are in a cultural revolution, and many of these ideas may be beyond us, but you have got to do your homework and to figure it out if you are going to equip the next generation, not just to survive, but to thrive. And we have made that possible. You don't have to go get Stephen Meyer's 500-page book on the God hypothesis. He gave us that in 25 pages and made sure it was at the 11th grade reading level. Again, if you want to know about trans, 25 pages by an author who wrote 200 pages and is former trans. So we have all of these booklets in bite-sized portions. And if you want the 500-pager, just read the author's larger works. But you've got to start somewhere. How do you take on an elephant? One bite at a time.
1: And you've got to do it. You can't just wait. You can't just rest. This is something that is so crucial. You work with students everywhere. What do you say to the idea that we're hearing that a lot more, particularly young men, are coming to Christ or more passionate about their faith? What are you seeing in the schools with respect to that?
2: Yeah, young men, they're coming back to some kind of conservatism. They are being batted down left and right for the last 20 or 30 years by feminism, which came from Marxism, by the way. They are being told that the best they'll ever be in life is maybe Homer Simpson. And so they're checking out of the colleges. Females are out enrolling males at both the undergrad, grad school, and frankly, in the PhD level and the assistant professorships. In the next 15 years, you are looking at the complete demographic feminization of the universities. And that'll have implications for who's going to be the breadwinners of the family going forward as well, because they're going to be the ones that are college educated. And they're being educated by a false system that undermines biblical Christianity. So the men are becoming a bit more conservative, but where are they going? Are they going to, they no longer can go to Charlie Kirk. Are they going to Nick Fuentes? Are they going to Joe Rogan? The verdict is not out yet on where they have landed. The time is ripe for us to capture the young men, but the young women are the ones being taken, and you can see where they're, how they vote ideologically and where they're getting it from. They're attending the universities.
1: And, you know, it's important, I think, when you think about where your kids are going, there's trouble on the far, far right, too, that's very similar to the far, far left. Same belief, same sort of cancel culture, anti-Semitism. You know, we got to make sure that people are headed towards biblical truth and focus on that with our kids.
2: Absolutely. We've got a problem if we as parents are not reading the Bible ourselves and getting our kids into it. You cannot, gone are the days that you can pass your kid off to the youth pastor. Never should have been so, but that's what we did. You need to take this under your own belt. God has given parents the jurisdiction and authority to equip their own children. No one has more vested interest in those children than the parents do.
1: That's right. You got a parent. My guest is Dr. Corey Miller, and you can get his new book. It's called The Progressive Miseducation of America, Confronting the Cultural Revolution from the Classroom to Your Community. Where's the best place to get that book?
2: can go on Amazon, or you can get it linked at my website, drcoreymiller.com.
1: Wherever books are sold. And tell us again the student ministry website and organization that you run.
2: Yeah, ratiochristi.org. Ratio, like the mathematical ratio, Christ with an I at the end, .org. Again, it's a professor's, a PhD student, a high school level, and the college level. We run the gambit
1: there. All right, good stuff there. Dr. Corey Miller, thanks for joining me on the Pastor Scott Show today.
2: Thanks, Scott.
1: We'll be back as the Pastor Scott Show continues. Stay tuned.
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3: On Saturday, July 4th, our administration deposited one-time seed contributions of $1,000 each into the Trump accounts of over 500,000 American children. It's a lot. It's going to teach children to be entrepreneurial as opposed to the threat of communism that you're seeing a lot. This is not social Democrats, by the way. That's a beautiful, you know, we're social Democrats, they say. They're not social, they're communists. They want to destroy our country. We're not going to let that happen. But this helps.
2: That's Donald Trump getting a little distracted there from his main point there at the end. But I want to talk about the Trump accounts, because that is something I think is a great idea for your kids. The basic idea is the Trump accounts. You might have heard about this. The Trump account is basically an IRA for kids, a retirement account for your kids. And the government, federal government, has seeded with $1,000 already for babies born between 2025 and 2028. Those years, if your child is born in 2025 all the way through the end of 2028, you're going to get $1,000 in your kid's IRA. Your Trump account is what it's called. Plus, Michael Dell, his family is donating another $250. That's going to go to about 25 million kids who don't qualify for that newborn bonus, mostly kids 10 and under, who are in the middle and lower income zip codes. And for it, basically, if the median income in your zip code is less than $150,000, then you're going to get $250 in your kid's Trump account from the Dells. And there are other billionaires and people who are getting ready to donate money for this. What this is at the age of 18, then your child can, that account turns into a traditional IRA with the same rules for retirement, but it's a great start. That $1,000 or maybe $250, whatever you put into it, you can put as much as $5,000 into it if you want to. Grandparents can do it. Other people can add to your kid's retirement. There are some rules. You can't take money out without huge penalty, just like your IRAs, your retirement accounts. However, the Trump accounts do allow you to take money out for college tuition, a first home, some medical expenses, and some job apprenticeships. There's some rules about that. Otherwise, you don't want to dip into it because it's huge tax penalties unless you're doing those things. But I think it's pretty good. And I think it's a pretty good idea, especially because I think you should tell your kids and grandkids they should not count on Social Security being there, or at least not count on it being there until they're really old. Right now, I qualify fully at 67 years old. I can get it at 62. I qualify fully at 67. I think that that number is going to go up to 70 and then 75. And in 2032, there already won't be enough money in the federal government to fund Social Security. That's already what they're saying. It's going to have to come from somewhere. They're probably just going to keep raising the age. You know, if you're watching the weather today and it says, you know, it's 105 in Los Angeles tomorrow, that's what it's also going to be to get your Social Security, 105 in Los Angeles. So saving for retirement is a wise thing to do for your kids. Don't let the name Trump account. I know Donald Trump names everything after himself, but this is not an executive order. This isn't some harebrained idea that he's doing that's going to go away with the next president. This is something that's a part of law. It's now something that is a regular thing. And I don't know if the government passed Donald Trump's administration is going to give $1,000 to newborns, but this is something that is going to continue. Governor Wes Moore, who's a Democrat, governor of Maryland, he had this to say about it.
4: And I will give this administration credit for this, is that we've had Democratic presidents and Republican presidents who have not been able to get this done, and it actually got done. So this is actually a smart policy. I hate the fact that he called the Trump accounts. Why he hasn't put his name on this thing is so unbelievably frustrating. And he's put his name on everything. But that's just who the man is, and that's who he's been his whole life. But on a policy perspective, this is a good thing.
2: He makes a good point. That is Trump. He puts his name on stuff. It's always done that. He said Trump the board game, Trump stakes, Trump whatever, right? That's what he does. These are Trump accounts. But don't, if that bothers you, don't let that throw you, okay? Because as Wes Moore pointed out, and you'll find most people agree, this is something that might end up growing to do a couple of different things. One of them is, I think, it could end up replacing Social Security. You heard Wes Moore talk about how all the rest of recent presidents have failed to do anything about it. What he's talking about is they failed to do anything to respond to the coming problem in Social Security, where there's not enough money going in. There's less money going in than going out. And you've got to do something just because of math. You have to. That's just the way it works. George Bush W., he proposed

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1: Still have some passages in there, like this one, Proverbs 13:22. A good person leaves an inheritance for their children's children, i.e. grandchildren. Like, you're thinking about your family line for generations. That is how you protect your family. It's long-term thinking. And God's people are supposed to think generationally, not just transactionally, right? That, yes, you should be investing in the poor and you should be giving money away. You should be generous. At the same time, it's also wise to be protecting your family. And here's the thing. Why? Why would God, if God is so concerned about the poor and other why would he care about you protecting your investments and leaving an inheritance for your children's children? The answer is because if you don't do that, then somebody else is going to have to give to you, to your grandchildren, because they'll be poor, right? Somebody is going to have to do this, right? It's going to have to happen one way or the other. And so you're either going to be part of the solution or you're going to be part of the problem. And you want to be part of the solution. That is the idea. I think this is, in all the conversation about billionaires and what they're doing with their money today, this is, I think, a great thing for what people who are super rich, like the Dells, to do with their money, because they're literally giving it away. The Dells are literally giving $250 to every child under 10 in the country born before January 1st, 2025. So the ones who don't qualify for the seed money, who live in zip codes with median household incomes under $150. And the reason for that number, that's not the Dells thing. That's what the law prescribes. The law allows for general funding contributions to classes defined by age and geography. That's just what the law says. The nonprofit that's promoting this is called Invest America. They estimate about 80% of kids under 10 would qualify under those zip code rules. So that's most of you listening, your kids and grandkids. So all this is to say is I think this is something that is good. Don't let it throw you that it's got his name on it or make you think it's temporary. It'll go away. This was passed by law, something that Congress has done, the same way that they created Social Security, the same way that they've created Medicare, other programs like that. This is an investment. And you can sign up. Just you can go online and just go to Trump accounts and you'll find where to sign up for that. Make sure you don't get swindled, right? It's TrumpAccounts.gov. TrumpAccounts.gov. Also investamerica.org. It'll take you to the same place. I did it. It took just a few minutes. I've not funded it. I don't know that we will, because when James turns 18, he can just go get his own IRA. We probably should look at that and see if that would work. But I think this is a pretty good idea. And you've got to be forward thinking about your kids and our country. You cannot, just because of math, where we are with the national debt, where we are with our attitude right now about spending, that is not very good, right? Both parties are guilty of it. Right now, there's great things happening with taking care of all this fraud going on. Hopefully, that's going to help quite a bit. But there is not, you know, a real good thing on the horizon that says we're going to get our financial, you know, selves in order before there's some major crisis. The better we can set up our kids for that, the better off they're going to be when that crisis hits. It may not happen in my lifetime or it's going to happen towards the end, but it is going to happen in their lifetime just because of math. So I would recommend you do that. I think it's a great idea, and especially for everybody to say, hey, we're all going to get invested in the country. I think that's a really good thing. All right, we're going to take a break, and when we come back, you're going to hear from a couple of guests. Pastor Wes Morris and his wife, Erin, are going to be joining me, and they're from 10-9 Ministries. You hear them on this station, but they're also hosting a Night of Hope coming up this Friday and Saturday night in Nickerson Gardens in Los Angeles in Watts. They're going to tell you about that event that's coming on, and you can go to KKLA.com in Los Angeles, click on the banner that says 10-9, or a Night of Hope, actually, is what it says, a Night of Hope. Click on that banner for more information, and they're going to tell you about it here in just a moment. 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
0: Right now, Christians worldwide are suffering for their faith, but you can be the answer to their prayers. 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
1: 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Hey, KKLA family, Pastor Scott here, and I'm here to remind you about Night of Hope. It's coming up July 17th and 18th at Nickerson Gardens in Watts. I'm here with Pastor Wes Morris and his wife, Erin. Tell us about Night of Hope.
2: We are so excited to be in Nickerson Gardens this weekend, preaching the hope of Jesus to all who will come. This event is for anybody. You don't have to know anything. You don't have to dress any kind of way. You can come just as you are. Even if you don't believe in God, we invite you to come to hear a message of hope and receive a free meal afterwards.
3: The Bible says that when we come to Jesus, he makes us a new creation. So if somebody's out there listening right now and they're in the Nickerson Garden area or Watts and they say, man, I just wish I could start over. I wish I could have a fresh start. We can't have you start over, but God can cleanse you and make you brand new. And we want to tell you about it.
1: 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Click on the Night of Hope banner for more information. It's coming up July 17th and 18th, Nickerson Gardens. Check it out.
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2: 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Hey, something super exciting coming to Los Angeles right here in Watts this weekend. It's Night of Hope. It's coming to Nickerson Gardens July 17 and 18. And this free community event will feature live music, special performance by hip-hop artist DKG Kai, followed by a message from Pastor Wes Morris, who joins me right here in the studio with his wife, Erin. Welcome to Los Angeles, and really excited to have you on the Pastor Scott Show.
3: Appreciate it, Pastor Scott. Thank you for taking the time, brother.
2: Let's talk about this. This is something that we've talked about on some special episodes here for a while. Coming up, it's this weekend in Watts. Tell us about yourself and 10-9 Ministries and why it is that you're coming to Watts, Nickerson Gardens.
3: Yeah, I have a heart for evangelism. I have a heart for the lost. I think the Lord put that in me. And I care to preach the gospel and see the Holy Spirit compel people to see them first come to realize the hope of Jesus, that their past can be cleansed, their sin can be forgiven. And so the ministry's name is 10-9. It's after a Bible verse, Romans 10:9. If you confess with your mouth Jesus as Lord, believe in your heart that God raised him from the dead, you'll be saved. It's a promise. And so we're coming to Nickerson Gardens in Watts, and we want to tell them that that promise is for them.
2: You know, you're connected with Pastor Jose Hernandez at Hope Central Watts, and a lot of people are involved. And what made you decide Watts? Most people, they come to California for one of these, and somewhere near Disneyland is where you're going to go.
3: Sure. Yeah, well, Jose, he's been down there for a long time. He's from Watts. He grew up there when he was a young boy, and his church, Hope Central, is down there in Watts, and he's a friend of ours, and we've developed a relationship over the past few years. And just through conversations about his burden for the community, about our burden for the lost, the purpose of our ministry to preach the gospel to the lost, our conversations, it got to the place where it just made sense to come and put on as big of an event as we could in Nickerson Gardens and preach Jesus to everybody that will come.
2: You know, in the event, it's going to be something that is going to be a service to the community. It's going to be food afterward. Yep. You know, until the food runs out, there'll be food afterward Friday and Saturday night. Mm-hmm. The concert, tell us about Kai. He is special guy, and he's got a great testimony himself, and he'll be sharing that. DKG Kai.
3: Yeah, he's a native to Detroit. He's a Christian hip-hop artist, a rapper. He has a great testimony about how God has spared his life, having been caught up in a lot of things of the world, spared his life and given him salvation. He's confessed Jesus. He's a very gifted guy. Come to find out, many people out here, the younger generation, follow him on social media. He was like a big deal. We didn't even know that. We just, you know, we've done things together before, so we invited him to come. And so he's going to be coming in the flesh to Nickerson Gardens, sharing his testimony, using his ability to rap and put lyrics together that proclaim the glory of God, and just relate to the community and just be an awesome presence there.
2: And his heart for the gospel is very genuine. His story is going to resonate with people who are coming.
3: That's right.
2: And what he's gone through as a kid, his connection with gangs in Detroit and other things. I mean, it's right there in his music, but it's also there in his story coming to Christ. And that's what A Night of Hope is about. It's about offering hope. Erin, you know, you're coming here and being a part of this here in Los Angeles. When you think about it, what excites you the most about this weekend?
4: For me, it is seeing the gospel transform a life, because we can go offer people food, we can build new houses, we can dig wells, and those things are good, and we should do those things for people. But the only thing that has the power to transform and to save is the gospel of Jesus Christ. So that's what we want to bring to this community. That is hope that has a firm foundation that cannot be stripped away by anything earthly, and it has eternal value.
2: Yeah, this is the Pastor Scott Show, and my guest is Wes and Erin Morris, and they will be there with 10-9 Ministries, and they'll be leading the program called Night of Hope at Nickerson Gardens in Watts here in Los Angeles coming up this weekend. You can learn more by going to 10-9, the spell out 10, T-E-N, the number 9.org, 10-9.org. And there's also a way that people can connect via text. What's the best way to connect and stay connected for prayer and more via text?
4: Yes, a really easy way to find out more information is just texting Watts Hope to 97,000. So there you can find information about the event. You can join the prayer team and pray for us, which we hope you do. You can share our social media on all social media platforms. And obviously, if people feel moved to give and help support the event, we're happy to have that partnership as well.
2: And the event is free, so everybody can come to it. Obviously, there are people who can help.
4: That's right. We never want to come to an event like this where we're presenting the gospel and ask people for anything, because we feel like that can be a stumbling block to the gospel.
2: Right.
4: So the event we put on is completely free. We will be feeding every single person that comes with a meal, and that's free. And so the goal is to remove anything that would get in the way of someone understanding the gospel of Jesus Christ. So we put it all on for free.
2: Yeah.
4: It's obviously at a cost to us, but to the community, it's free.
2: There is a cost, but nobody should stay home because they can't afford it or they can't get a ticket. Everybody should
4: That's
2: come.
4: Right.
2: It's two nights. It's Friday night and Saturday night. Why two nights? And is there a difference between the two, or are they going to be the same program other than what the Lord does specifically?
3: Yes, same program, different message. It'll be the same gospel, but I'll probably come out of a different passage of scripture on the second night.
2: All right.
3: Kai will share a further part of his testimony. He'll share different songs from his, catalog of music on the second night. So if you come two nights, you get to see more and hear more of him.
2: So you can come two nights. It's not the same thing the next night. So
3: it's not the same thing. And the reason for it is you kind of hope to build some momentum. You come the one night, and maybe somebody realizes, hey, God met me here tonight. Mm-hmm. Or I'm thinking of this person. I know the Lord, but they don't, and they weren't here tonight. And so they can trust the event on the first night, and they can go get somebody and use their personal relationship to compel them to come the second night.
2: That's right. And when you think about this, who would you invite really to come? Right now people are hearing this, and they're saying, wow, this is happening in L.A. It's happening in Watts. There are people's names who are coming to people's minds. Maybe you live out there, Watts or Compton or someplace, and you're thinking, well, maybe I want to go, but you're also thinking of somebody you know. Why should somebody invite that person they know who might be really struggling, who might be dealing with violence in their life or dealing with different kinds of tragedies or just dealing with the same thing that everybody deals with? They're, spiritually, I feel like sometimes there's a hesitation to invite the non-believer or the struggling person that we know. How would you encourage them to go ahead and invite?
3: That's exactly who this is for. This is for the hopeless. This is for the lost. When Jesus said, come unto me, all who are weary and heavy laden, and I will give you rest. Rest for your souls. That's who this is for. We want to partner with Christians. We want Christians praying. We want Christians loving people in Nickerson Gardens and Watts. But we didn't come out here to put on a Christian event. We came out here to show Jesus to those who have yet to come to know him. So they can trust that. If they're a Christian, if they're listening to this, if they're in Compton, if they're in Watts, if they're somewhere out there, if they're in Nickerson Gardens, they're like, who's this for? Do I go on the line with my personal relationship to bring them to a spiritually centered event where the Bible is going to be opened, because you ask the question of yourself, well, will my friend ever talk to me again after I take him to this thing? It's going to be a silly thing. It's going to be a high pressure thing. We're not going to ask for money. We're not going to be cornball about it. We're not going to dilly dally around. We're going to get to the point, and they can count on the fact that we're going to talk to their friend. We're not talking to Christians and hope they catch on. We're talking to the lost.
2: Mm-hmm. I think that's really important, because I think sometimes there's a hesitation of, you don't want to be sitting next to the person you brought and have to lean over and say, I'm sorry I brought you.
3: Oh, my word. What's worse?
2: Like the worst thing. And unfortunately, we do that sometimes at church.
3: Oh, my goodness. Many times.
2: That happens a lot. You're listening to the Pastor Scott Show. My guest is Pastor Wes Morris and his wife, Erin. And they're with 10-9 Ministries. You can go to 10-9.org, T-E-N, the number 9.org. And if you go to 10-9.org/Watts, N-O-H is what it says on the screen. Is that right?
3: Yeah, Night of Hope.
2: Night of Hope. Oh, now I've worked that through. See? Night of Hope is coming up. It's this weekend, July 17th and 18th, and it starts at 6 p.m. This is going to be a great program because you've got not just the fun of the worship, and you've got DKG Kai, a rap artist who is very popular, who will be sharing his faith and also his music. There's also worship together. There is a meal afterward. This is something that is going to be, I think, very unifying for this community. And you didn't just throw a dart at the California and it landed there. You've been to Watts. You've gone and you've talked to people there. You worked with Pastor Jose Hernandez from Hope Watts. And tell us about what you learned about the community when you came.
4: Well, we enjoyed our time in the community. We walked around. We've given backpacks out at an event. And we have understood that there are some really great people there. And at the same time, there's a lot of tension sometimes. There can be violence. And it is a place that I believe can benefit from the hope of the gospel more than anything else, that Jesus sees those people. They're not forgotten. He does not overlook them, even though sometimes society does. He cares about them. He knows their name. And I believe that he crossed our path specifically with Pastor Jose so that we would be able to do this for this community and bring them the hope of Jesus.
2: Yeah. And what could churches in Southern California do right now to support you guys and support this ministry?
3: Three things. They can pray for us, and we mean that. People always say pray, and then they want to ask you for money too, which right. which that can help too. But they can pray. They can pray that people come, that their hearts are soft, that the gospel goes forth in power, that hearts receive it, and that we see sinners come to know Jesus for real. They can give. They can give, and all that money will go toward gospel endeavors, this one and others like it. They can text Watts to 97,000, and there'll be a simple exchange if they just want to support it, but they won't physically be there. And they can share on social media, 10-9 Ministries on all platforms.
2: That's a great thing to do. If you got your social media, go to it, find 10-9 Ministries on your social media, and share it. And pray. This is a big deal. This is something I think that is it's a long time coming. And, you know, we should have great expectations of what the Lord is going to do through the ministry coming up this weekend. Final thoughts, and then give out the best way for people to connect and any details they should know.
3: Final thoughts are that, you know, we want everyone to feel welcome to come. 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We want people that are not coming, as you said, to pray for us. The best place to get any information about it is really 10-9, T-E-N, the number 9.org, or they can text Watts Hope to 97,000. It'll take them to the same place.
2: All right. There we go. Thank you very much for being with me, and we're going to pray for your ministry, for everything to go well. Night of Hope is coming to Nickerson Gardens this weekend, July 17th and 18th. It's free. 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And it's two nights. 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So both nights will be similar but very different. It's something that we want people to go both nights to this event, Night of Hope. 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
2: Hi, KKLA family. 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I'm with Pastor Wes Morris of 10-9 Ministries and his wife, Erin. And Night of Hope is coming up this weekend. 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
3: 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And he, it says, had compassion for them. We believe he has compassion for every beating heart in Watts, and he has called us to go there and to proclaim that as boldly and clearly as we can so that they might know that there is a God who loves them, died to save them, and we're praying for people to come to Jesus by faith.
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8: You're a firstborn, and you're talking to your firstborn wife. 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The hairs go up. I mean, the ears are back.
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8: Hey, honey, I'd like to ask your opinion about something that I've really been struggling with. 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
1: 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We talk about issues of the day from a Christian perspective. 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
2: So I just want to say it's a great honor to have the Prime Minister of Iraq with us. He's been a great fighter and he's been a great fan of America. We'll be discussing that a little bit with you. But they have tremendous oil reserves. They have tremendous potential wealth, and they have tremendous wealth, not only potential. But he's done a fan in a short period of time. He's changed that country so much, especially toward their thinking about the United States. And we have partnerships. Chris was just saying we have tremendous oil partnerships all of a sudden being formed over the last short period of time. And I guess you're going to be announcing them this week or next week. But massive, among the largest. So they have done a fantastic job over the last very short period of time. But they have a great leader, the new prime minister. He's a great leader. I think he's going to be there for a long period of time. And it's great to have you at the White House. Thank you very much.
1: That was President Trump at the White House today with the newly elected prime minister of Iraq. And I was watching that today thinking, this is pretty profound when you think about our history, the last 23 years since the Iraq invasion by the United States. Maybe you go back further than that with the original Gulf War. You know, for most of my life, I would say more than half of my life, Iraq has been part of it. For many of you, a lot more than just part of your life. It's been your life. Many of you have served, or you know somebody, you've got a family member, somebody who has served. Thousands of Americans even lost their lives, or maybe you're Iraqi. And you know a lot of what has gone on in your country over the last 20 or 30 years, and particularly with the U.S. involvement. And wars and death and chaos and so many different things. And not just the U.S., but also ISIS and then the U.S. response to that in more recent times. So many different things. And yet, all of a sudden, in the midst of what we see going on in Iran, where everybody is, I think, reasonably concerned that this is going to be another long-term thing and commitment for the United States. Maybe there's going to be troops on the ground. Maybe we're going to go through some of these things again. We're looking at that. We're seeing that happen right now, wondering how that's going to get managed and what's going to transpire there. But then we take a look and we see, with a president of the United States at the White House, the leader of Iraq is sitting there. I don't know. But to me, that is kind of an extraordinary picture. You know, it raises a lot of questions, gives me some hope about, you know, the future and how people can endure and how people can keep going, even in the midst of tragedy and war and terrible things. It's amazing what people can do. I thought I'd stop for a moment and just appreciate the historical significance of that. And I hope it's something that is ultimately very, very meaningful. Prime Minister of Iraq met with the President of the United States. Does that strike you in a way that is interesting? If you have a history in Iraq, maybe you went and served, maybe you know somebody who did, maybe you're just like me and it's been obviously something that has been a part of your life as an American in different ways. How does that strike you? 888-528-2557. 888-528-2557. Pastor Scott Show. Here's a little more from President Trump, number 14.
2: And we're not going to put it up. Yeah, I want to be reimbursed because we're protecting a very rich portion of the world. We're spending money. And so what we've done is we are going to be reimbursed for protection. We're protecting by the countries that we're helping. For instance, you look at the five countries. You have Saudi Arabia, you have UAE, you have Qatar, Bahrain, and by the way, you have others. You have Kuwait, and you have others, and they will do very well, but we think it's appropriate that we don't need them. You know, we have more oil than any other country in the world. When you add Venezuela, which has been amazing, which has tremendous amounts of oil that we control, when you add Venezuela and everything else, we have more than 50% of the world's supply. We don't need it.
1: Now, that's not actually the clip I wanted to play. Okay. But it does talk to you about even more that's going on in that region right now as far as what's happening. This is the one I really meant to do, number what do we got here? Maybe I wrote this down wrong. Go to number 13. Is that the one I started off with, Jose? Did I start off? Somehow I think I've got my my numbers all messed up here. At any rate, let me try that. Did I start off with this one? Here we go.
2: So I just want to say it's a great honor.
1: Yeah, that's the one I started off with. Well, at any rate, there was something better there. But it was Trump congratulating the new prime minister of Iraq and just how I think incredible that is. When you think about this, that in March of 2003, it's shocking that that's so long ago, 23 years, right? There's people listening right now. You weren't even alive when that happened. The United States invaded Iraq. And American forces removed Saddam Hussein from power. Baghdad fell. Remember, they were tearing down Saddam's statue. And then came the insurgency, roadside bombs, sectarian killings, so much political chaos and war, years of American casualties. It was a chaotic time. And I think about, I used to live, at that time I lived in a neighborhood in the San Diego area, Rancho San Diego is where it was, and it's highly Chaldean, like Iraqi Chaldean, right? Iraqi Christian neighborhood. I think it's the second largest Iraqi neighborhood in the United States. And I remember the day that Saddam Hussein fell, I went over to the Starbucks nearby, and there used to be this group of Iraqi men, Chaldean men, who would sit there and smoke cigars, and they every afternoon, great conversation and just very interesting. I went and I sat down with them and I said, "What do you guys think about today?" And there were parades in that neighborhood, Iraq's flag flying, people with banners. It was an incredible time. So then it kind of settled down. I went over there, and you know what they said to me was, "We think this is great that Saddam is gone, but we're very, very concerned about the near future." And they explained, hey, if you live in the cities, if they had family who lived in the cities, Baghdad or Tikrit or some of those cities, they were very worried because they said, we don't think this is over or it's going to be that easy. We think that this battle is going to go on. And they were right. Everything they told me that day is exactly what occurred over the next few years in all of that. So I think about them today. And I think about just the fact that years later, all these years later, suddenly you have a relationship with Iraq that doesn't appear, you know, there's definitely a lot of contention. I don't want to say there's none, but it's thawed quite a bit. And what this conversation is about is American investment, primarily with oil companies, in the country of Iraq, where this new president, what he is promising is to deal with some of the corruption that's been going on in that country. It's going on there. A lot of the rebuilding that still needs to get done. But this is a country that has oil. And if you've got oil, enough oil to export, you can be a wealthy nation if you're not corrupt and you manage that. You can do it. And that's what that meeting is about. It's an incredible thing. Just when you take a look at what happens in history, how nations who are literally at war with each other, killing each other, are a few years later can actually work together, maybe even be friends. You know, over the 4th of July holiday, one of the most profound things, I think, was Tokyo's celebration of America's 250th birthday. And the red, white, and blue, the drone show that they did. You can go online, you can watch what they did in Japan to celebrate America's 250th birthday. And you think, man, 80 years ago, we dropped nuclear bombs on you. And now Japan might be our greatest ally. That's an interesting thing, don't you think, about how Americans or about how human beings, not just Americans, but human beings can get along and change. I think it says something when we think about that as nations, but I think it also says something about human beings, that whoever your enemy might be, you should not just write them off, that one day you might be able to be friends. You might be able to work out the things, even though there's terrible things in your past, even though people are guilty. Maybe all sides are guilty of certain things. There is something refreshing about moving forward towards the future and not languishing in the past. This is the Pastor Scott Show, 888-528-2557, 888-528-2557. We're talking about a couple of different things. So we'll give you a little Iran update here, I think, in just a second. I'd love to know how you feel about this, what your concerns are moving forward with Iran. Maybe you've got that. I think this is our fourth or fifth day in a row where, you know, whatever that MOU was, that lasted 20 minutes, which is what we said on this program, because I don't think you can trust anything that comes out of that the Iranian government. But then I was thinking about this. I was thinking about what happens 23 years from now in Iran? Whatever happens over the next few months in Iran, is it possible that one day there will be an Iranian leader sitting in the White House with whoever is the president and trying to make deals and trying to be friends, actual better relationship? That's an incredible thing about, I think, our capability for forgiveness or for looking towards the future, for human beings' capability. And I say that because when we are told to, as believers, to pray for our enemies, the purpose is that ultimately we could be reconciled and they would come to Christ if they're not. We would be able to repent ourselves of things that maybe we have done to cause whatever caused people to be enemies. That there is reconciliation that's hard, not always something you're going to see, but it is something that's possible. Do you believe that? I mean, do you believe that with your relationships with people, with your interactions with people who maybe you've had a falling out with, maybe there's been frustration? Do you give up on that? How do you feel about the potential of reconciling with an enemy in your life? 888-528-2557. Maybe you've got a story you'd like to share about that. 888-528-2557. 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Anyway, the lesson of history is that history doesn't end in the darkest moments, and history doesn't end in the darkest of times. You know, we know, you know, my skepticism about maybe things getting better in the Middle East with all of those issues is the Bible seems to indicate to me that things are going to get dark right before the end, right? But I don't know that today's the end. Maybe there's going to be 100 years of peace. Maybe there's going to be a reconciliation that nobody thought was possible. I mean, there are agreements, the Abraham Accords with Israel, with Saudi Arabia, that nobody thought was possible a few years ago. Egypt and Israel, they settled their differences. They're not friends, I would say, but they stopped going to war. They haven't gone to war now for, 50 years? And they cooperate in so many different ways with all of the stuff that is there in a very long history there. I think that what we see on the world stage like that, it's all people. When we're talking about nations and what nations do, it's people run nations. People make decisions. People go to war. People fail to negotiate properly. People get deceived. People are the deceivers. People do this. And so whether it's happening with nations and governments, it also can be reflected in the same way in our personal relationships. I think there's a lot of encouragement that we can give each other about when we look at history and we look at these things, that friendships even can develop after a short period of time between people who are brutal enemies, murdering each other in war, and then can become peaceful friends, even allies. I'm not saying that's where we are with Iraq today, and yet you see the Prime Minister of Iraq sitting with the President of the United States. That's incredible. And maybe 20 years from now, that's what we're going to see in Iran. I hope so. It's a remarkable thing. Don't miss that. And don't let the current circumstances of things, which I think are dire. You know, I think we're in this for a while. We'll see how it goes. What do you think? 888-528-2557. 888-528-2557. 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Let's go to number 15.
3: Just now in the Oval Office, the president explained why he scrapped plans for the U.S. to charge a 20% fee to keep the Strait of Hormuz open. He said he doesn't fully agree with the concept of any country charging a fee for freedom of navigation, but he said the U.S. does need to be reimbursed for its efforts that the globe is benefiting from. And he said after speaking with the leaders of Saudi Arabia, UAE, Qatar, Kuwait, and Bahrain, they proposed an alternative. He posted, quote, "Based on highly productive conversations with Middle East leadership, I've decided to replace the 20% United States reimbursement fee with trade and investment deals that the various Gulf states will be making into the United States. Those investments will be massive, but at the same time, extraordinarily good for them and their future."
1: So a couple of days ago, President Trump said, hey, the whatever agreement we had with Iran is over. It's completely over.
2: There's something wrong with them. They're cuckoo.
1: So he says this, and then he says, now we're going to run the Strait, and the Strait of Hormuz, that's been one of the areas of controversy, and we're going to charge everybody 20% toll for going through it for our protection. That's what we're going to do. And the rest of the world probably called Donald Trump, and they didn't like that very much, actually, is what they had to say.
4: How dare you!
1: So now what he's done, though, is he has said, well, how about some investments? And I get what the president's doing. We've said that a lot. With when we have gone to do things that, at least from our perspective, has been to protect other nations, they ought to pay for that, right? Did you know, when we rescued Kuwait from Saddam Hussein back in the day, there was a lot that said, hey, we should, they should pay us in the free oil there, or we should be able to have a piece of that. That we spent blood and we spent money and a lot of money to do that. That's easier to say than it is to actually do. That's just one of those things. The president is trying to do that with this. And the idea is that he wants to control the Strait. Something I learned, I didn't know this until all this sort of began with Iran, actually, that the United States has been militarily guarding shipping lanes around the world since the end of World War II. That responsibility has largely been us, that we do that all over the place. That if the United States and our military had not been protecting shipping lanes, you would have wars breaking out. You'd have all kinds of piracy. You'd have all kinds of shipping problems, problems in trade, all kinds of things. I didn't realize until recently with all of this that the U.S. has had a very significant role in the world for a long time at protecting shipping lanes. That's something that we do. I wish it wasn't something that we had to do. Right, because it feels like something the international community ought to be able to do, especially this long after World War II. I get all of it right after World War II. You know, I understand how important it was for the United States to rebuild Europe, for the United States to pursue the good relationship and rebuilding in Japan and all of those things. And we did. It was successful and absolutely the right thing to do. And funding NATO all these years, all of that, really good, because you got to fight the communists and you got to fight other tyrannies from coming up. But I'm amazed that actually all these years later, we're still primarily doing that. And by we, it's America. And I think it's America morally with whatever courage and values that we have that go towards that. But it's also America financially, right? It is also our tax dollars that are affording all of that. It is our military risking their lives. So for us to go into the Strait of Hormuz and say, we're now in charge of it, that's actually not unusual. That's actually what we're doing around the world elsewhere. That is the idea there. And I think the idea would be to bankrupt Iran. I hope. And what I've said before is I don't think that we can trust them at all today. I don't think it's possible to or that we should trust them at all. I'm very leery of it. Anytime somebody says they're coming around to our way of thinking, they're going to make an agreement. They haven't done that for 50 years, that government there in Iran, 47 years. So I'm hopeful for them. I'm hopeful of what that would mean for the people of Iran. But as you think about it and we watch this going on, there's a lot of ways that goes sideways. There's a lot of suffering that could continue and grow for the people of Iran, just like many of the people in Iraq have suffered after the war and the invasion and then ISIS later on and all of that stuff. All of that is to say, as you watch this play out in the news and, you know, the issues going on right now, the possibility of long-term involvement militarily of the United States, something that most people would say hasn't been the best deal for us in recent years. Take a look at Iraq today and go, you know what? It doesn't mean it's the end forever. That today, the prime minister of Iraq is in the White House negotiating on friendly terms with the U.S. president. That's an incredible thing. And maybe a good way to view the world. This is why it's important to kind of understand history and understand things. Maybe a great view of the world is to say, whatever's happening now, we want the best decisions. We don't want to make mistakes. There's a lot of lives that could be lost, a lot of terrible ways this can go. But 20 years from now, is it possible that a Iranian leader will be meeting in the White House on friendly terms with a U.S. president? I think that's very possible. And, you know, not to excuse what might happen in the meantime, which would be terrible things. However, it does say that forgiveness is possible, that reconciliation is something that is possible. When you go back farther and you see our relationship with Japan today, it's an incredible, incredible thing. This is something that can play out with you and your family. Don't give up on somebody because you've had a hateful relationship one way or both ways with them. I think that it's possible to reconcile. Not always going to happen, maybe not even likely in a lot of, you know, for reasonable reasons, abuse, and there's lots of terrible things that have happened. But the Lord can do amazing things when we let him do that. And so don't give up in a relationship that with enemies that you have. One day you or maybe your children and their children get along. That's something that I think is good. All right, this is the Pastor Scott Show. 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
3: A goat landscaping company fears it'll go under if a new law remains in California. That law requires companies to dramatically increase the wages of their herders, and many say they just can't afford to do that.
2: Did you catch that? It's a goat landscaping company.
4: Okay.
2: What's a goat landscaping company, you ask? Well, it is a company that has a bunch of goats. And what they do is they hire, usually from outside the country, actual professional goat herders to move the herd through our mountains and forests here in California. And what they do is they, of course, eat the grass and they eat all the stuff on the ground. And it really helps for fires. It helps to make sure that our lands are being taken care of. It's part of forestry. There's a great value for the state for it. However, there is a huge problem that could result in none of those companies being in existence anymore right here, because a law is going to expire that would require goat herders to be paid by the hour 24 hours a day. As a goat herder, I mean, I don't know how many goat herders you got listening to the Pastor Scott Show right now, but if you are one, I'd love to hear from you. 888-528-2557. Or if you know anything about how this works, 888-528-2557. If you're a goat herder, you're a shepherd. You're out there with the flock all the time. That's what you do, and that's what you get paid to do. And that could go away, one, two.
5: Much more than just a farm animal, in California, goats have become a firefighter's best friend. The 1,000 or so goats of Green Goat Landscapers are tasked with clearing fire fuel, a critical piece of the state's defense against wildfires.
6: We really provide a needed service, and it benefits all of California. Goats go where people and machines can't go, and that really reduces that risk of wildfire.
2: So that makes sense, right? They can go up the mountains and go all kinds of places where you can't take a lawnmower. Not that I don't even know how much of that we do. What do you know about goats, Jose? You got any idea about goats? I know very little about goats other than you don't want to mess around with them. They're not exactly like that bison over there in Yellowstone throwing you in the air, but they can kick you pretty hard.
7: I've actually seen a couple videos of people who own businesses like that, the goats.
2: Oh, yeah?
7: They go to, like, these lots or, like, people contact them, like, I got a bunch of, like, overgrown weeds in my backyard. Can you bring your goats over here?
2: That's right.
7: So then they come in here with, like, that, they just bring all the goats, and then they just eat all that stuff up, and then they just return to their pen, and then they just take them away.
2: That's what they, it's an incredible thing that, I don't know why it seems like it's an ancient practice to me. But it is, it's something that is, it's definitely better for the environment. It's what goats do. I think it's one of the reasons God created goats. It's one of the reasons that people for thousands of years have been goat herders. And so that's still a job that you can have. But the goat herders are in a lot of trouble because here in California, we like to make sure that, you're getting paid so well that your company shuts down.
5: But that risk may soon intensify statewide. Herders come from across the world to take care of the goats, and they're compensated with a salary, housing, and more. But now, part of a new state law is forcing goat herder salaries to increase to an amount companies cannot afford.
6: It takes our wages from $64,000 up to $240,000 a year.
2: Now, that's the contentious thing. So the goat herders are paid $64,000 a year. That's what they talk about there. And it goes up to $250,000 a year. That's going to happen in August if our state legislature doesn't do anything. Now, the argument that some people are making is that, hey, these people are out there 24/7. They're on the property. They live with the goats. And they don't really have a lot of other things they can do. And maybe they ought to get paid a lot more than $64,000. Now, you're paid... The deal is you are paid a lot more than $64,000. Here's how it works out. You're paid as a goat herder in cash $64,000-ish, between $59,000 and $64,000, depending on how much overtime maybe you put in or different calculations. However, on top of that, the way it works with these companies is you're also paid for housing. So they house you. So you don't pay any rent. You don't pay any utilities other than probably some things that are personal, probably some expenses, but not much. In fact, you don't pay for your food. That is provided for you, your transportation, your cell phone. If you're coming from overseas, you're on an H-2A visa expenses, because we don't have a lot of goat herders in the United States. You come from somewhere else typically for that. Workers' compensation, other things that are federally required benefits that are paid. So it's really important when you hear that $64,000, that money is on top of everything you get for living expenses. So it's pretty good money, actually. When you think about that, if you're paid $64,000, but your housing is paid, okay, so take, you know, what do you pay for rent? You know, $2,000 a month if you're lucky for rent. So that's another $24,000. So now you're at $88,000. How much do you pay for food? Well, in California, you pay a lot for food, and that goes up $5,000, $6,000 if you're just one person. You're paying at least that much. Your cell phone, you're paying another $1,000, $1,500, a whole bunch of stuff. So you're getting well into six figures right now. But that's going to go up to $250,000 or $240,000 a year, plus all those benefits still. And so the employers are saying, we're out of business. We can't do that. That means there will be no goats. There will be no goats after all of that. Let's go to 1616.
4: Without herders, these goats just can't be properly taken care of, and it will force companies to have to get rid of them. One such group in the North State said these proposed changes will lead to a grim outlook for their animals.
8: We will effectively sell these goats to slaughter, and we will go out of business and probably file bankruptcy on this business and be done with it in the state of California.
9: Allen says his family-owned and operated business would also go under after decades of serving the Bay Area.
2: That is what happens. And that's one of the things that, you know, in the fast food business, when they raise the fast food hourly rate to $20 an hour minimum, right? Remember when that happened? Then Gavin, I almost said President Newsom. You know, you probably should just get ready for that, right?
10: I take offense at our policies and strategies.
2: Governor Newsom had all these fast food workers up there, and everybody's excited about $20 an hour. Well, 30% so far have no job. They actually went from $15 an hour to $0 an hour. And that's because in fast food business, you can replace a lot of them with a computer. But right now, we're probably a good 100 years away from electronic goats going over the hillsides. So these companies are going to go out of business, you know, and the motivation is, hey, these people deserve to get paid a whole lot better. However, it's not compassion if they lose their jobs altogether, if the industry goes

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1: Who can go over the hills and take care of this where people really can't do it.
2: Absolutely. So I'm wondering what the Klamath Grazing Authority is. If that's a federal or a state thing.
1: You said it's in the state of Oregon?
2: Yeah, we sold the land before we developed it, so I really don't know.
1: Well, Oregon is slightly less crazy than we are, but there's a lot of forestry up there, and they are taking care of their forest. But see, in Oregon, the primary business is what? Logging, right? Isn't that?
2: Yeah.
1: That's probably number one from that state. So there's a lot more incentive to take care of things up there. Thanks, Linda, for calling the Pastor Scott Show. 888-528-2557. You know, I think probably this will get taken up. Jose, you're saying replace the goats with guinea pigs? Like, can we do that? Do guinea pigs eat the same, like grass?
3: I mean, I've seen videos of that too. Where instead of goats, they just bring like a bunch of guinea pigs and they just eat up all that stuff.
1: Guinea pigs?
3: Yeah.
1: What, so we could load the hills with guinea pigs?
3: Yeah.
1: What is that going to look like? How many guinea pigs would that take?
3: Probably a couple hundred.
1: I think a couple hundred thousand guinea pigs.
3: Well, for someone's backyard, a couple hundred.
1: Oh, you're talking about backyard. See, I'm talking about a national forest.
3: Oh, a couple,
1: I don't know what kind of property you're living in, but...
3: maybe a couple million.
1: Yeah, we're talking about millions of guinea pigs. Well, maybe that's a solution, but somebody still has to take care... Is there a guinea pig herder out there?
3: See, the thing is, right, I thought that the people that own these companies...
1: Oh, yeah.
3: I thought they were the herders.
1: No. So, what they do is they provide all of the... They bring the herders in from other countries. I don't know. There's probably not a... There ought to be a college class, probably somewhere you can take goat herding. But that's probably been gone in our country for a long time. So we bring in people from Peru, from... I read Peru, some from Mexico, some from other places, and we say... And there's a whole program for it. So that's why there's those rules. So you get paid $64,000 in cash, plus housing, plus food, plus your phone, plus a whole lot of stuff. It's a pretty good deal for you if you're a goat herder. So then the people doing that, they provide the housing, they provide the food, they build the housing, maintain it, all of that. And that's their job. That's what they do. Anyway, they're all going out of business unless California gets its act together. That means bigger fires. And that means less goats. Unless the Pastor Scott Show's own Jose's plan for flooding our national forest with guinea pigs works. That is not a bad idea. I mean, that would be cute, I guess, right? Some people would find that to be, you'd probably go look at that. And guinea pigs, as far as I understand them, are less dangerous to you. You ever get hurt by a guinea pig?
3: No, I had a hamster. I was a hamster guy.
1: Oh, that's right. You're a hamster guy. That's right. There was a whole issue with that. I know some people with a guinea pig, and they wanted to give it away, and it was not an easy thing to do. But they did. Somebody finally took it. Maybe somebody needed their lawn mowed after all. All right, this is the Pastor Scott Show. 888-528-2557. Well, we gotta go. But when we come back, we're gonna change subjects. We're gonna talk about a great ministry that is going to happen this weekend, Friday and Saturday, in Nickerson Gardens right here in Los Angeles in Watts. It's called Night of Hope. You can go right now to KKLA.com's website in Los Angeles and click on the Night of Hope banner to learn more. It's an outreach. It is going to feature rapper DKG Kai. It's gonna have a meal, gospel presentation. You wanna learn about it, 6 o'clock. Coming up Friday and Saturday this week. You're going to hear about it from the leaders when we come back in the Pastor Scott Show. Don't go away. Hey, you know what? Something you got to take care of is your sleep apnea. I went to go see Dr. Eddie Simon because he's been working on this for 30 years, and he has a solution that's not the CPAP machine, which is what I wanted to avoid. In fact, my wanting to avoid that machine kept me from taking care of my health. 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It fits completely in my mouth. My mouth is closed. I breathe through my nose at night. It moves my jaw forward while I sleep, puts my tongue in the right position. It opens up my airway, and I breathe normally. And I'll tell you what, it stopped my snoring, which has made my wife happy. I wake up feeling great, resolve my sleep apnea. It's a great solution.

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0: KKLA family, Pastor Scott here. I'm with Pastor Wes Morris, his wife Erin, talking Night of Hope. It is coming up this weekend. Are you ready, excited about what the Lord's going to do?
3: I'm real excited, man. Jesus said in the Bible, he said, go to the highways and the hedges and compel the people to come in that my house may be full. We believe that's a call to preach the gospel. We believe that's a call to go love and to compel those who are lost to come in that they might meet the King and be saved. And so that's what we're coming to do. There's no offering going to be taken. There's no ticket. There's no charge. There's no gimmick. We just want to gather the people and proclaim the hope of Christ.
0: And that's people right. Can go both nights, right?
4: 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Come both nights. 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
2: 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Hey, I'm excited to tell you more about Night of Hope that is coming this weekend right here in Los Angeles in the community of Watts at Nickerson Gardens. Night of Hope is July 17th and 18th. It's a free community event featuring live music, special performance by hip-hop artist DKG Kai, followed by a message from Pastor Wes Morris. There'll be worship. There'll also be food, a meal right afterward. Starts at 6 o'clock, I believe.
3: 6 o'clock.
2: Both nights. And Pastor Wes Morris and his wife Erin are joining me in the studio once again to talk about this. Welcome back, guys. How are you?
4: Thanks,
3: very well. Thank you.
2: Yeah. You know what? This is coming up very, very quickly. And Erin, you have, how many of these have you done? You're with 10-9 Ministries. Tell us a little bit about 10-9 and how it is that you are coming here to connect with where the Lord has sent you here in Nickerson Gardens, right here in Watts.
4: Yeah, 10-9 comes from the Bible verse, Romans 10:9, that says that if you confess with your mouth Jesus as Lord and believe in your heart that God raised him from the dead, you will be saved. So that really is the heartbeat of this ministry. Our sole purpose, our sole ambition is to preach the gospel of Jesus any place that there is an open door. And we do that in a variety of means through radio, sometimes television commercials, and in-person live events like we're doing here in Watts. And we've done that all over the world in partnership with different churches and different communities. And we have a partnership here with Hope Central Watts and Pastor Jose Hernandez, who's a great friend of ours. And over the past couple of years, we have developed a relationship with him where he has asked that we come to Watts and partner with him to reach that community with the gospel.
2: Pastor Jose has a great testimony himself.
4: Yes, he does.
2: Right, and he's a great minister right here in our community. Mm-hmm. And, you know, the heart that the Lord has given him for Watts, he could have gone to lots of different communities.
4: Yeah.
2: But one of the things that he said when we were talking, and you guys have said the same thing, is that people's view of Watts, sort of outside of Watts, is Watts riots, yeah. Mostly negative, yeah. You know, a couple of the events that have happened in history. But it overlooks the humanity of every situation that's in every community, yeah. You know, in the world. And I think that the Lord calling you to come to Watts is a great thing for everybody who lives over there and for this community. When you think about it, and you've visited there, and you've spent time with people, you know, what do you bring back? You know, what do you think about your experiences there?
4: It is a community that is full of a variety of different kinds of people. Children are there, all ages, backgrounds. And when I see that, I really believe that the Lord has a heart. He reminds me that he has a heart for everybody, that he sees everybody, that a lot of times many people can feel like they're overlooked. But I'm reminded of the Bible verse that says that his eye's on the sparrow, that if he cares for the sparrow, he makes sure that the sparrow has food, which is such an insignificant bird, seemingly. Mm. He compares that to how he cares for each and every person, that nobody is undervalued, that he knows the number of the hairs on their heads, he knows when they get up, when they sit down, and he sees every single person in Watts and values them enough that he died on the cross to save them and give them hope.
2: You talked about, you used the word overlooked, and maybe we can talk about that a little bit. Overlooked, forgotten.
3: Yeah.
2: That's a shame. I mean, that's not but that's true. I think even in the church. Right?
3: I think so.
2: How many churches, we like to say on our show, you know, how many congregations or how many churches are there in Southern California? Well, there's thousands, but really there's one church.
4: Yeah.
2: Right? And, you know, when you think about that, from your heart, when you think of this ministry and the Lord bringing you here to people that might be described, or a community that's described often as forgotten, or described very negatively when it's remembered, you know, what are your hopes and what do you think the Lord is doing here?
3: I think that in that story Jesus tells about the Good Samaritan, he says that there's this guy and he was robbed, he was stripped, he was beaten, and he was left for dead on the side of the road. And then it says a priest and a Levite come by. And they step around, and both of them, the priest comes by, the Levite comes by, which is an allusion to also a religious figure, a leader of some kind. Mm. They both step around, you know, and then the other guy comes by who is probably has a foreign prejudice, has a cultural prejudice against him. Jesus told this story with so many layers on purpose. And he's the one that stops, bandages up his wounds, pours oil, takes him to the inn and says, I'll pay the bill, no matter what it is, however long he's got to stay. Then he's, you know, of course, Jesus says, you go do that. You be that guy. And I think he's that guy. Jesus is the guy that stops in the story. And he's like, you guys need to do that. And I think what it's pointing out to the religious people at that time, there's all kinds of the mission around you, and you're stepping around it. You don't want, they see it, and they turn away and they look around. We know these people are there. We know communities are there. There are people in our, you know, our crazy family members that we know about, but we'll fly to the other ends of the earth. We'll fly to Africa and do ministry, but we won't speak to our brother-in-law in the backyard on the 4th of July. And so I think Watts is a community like that for some people. We will fly over it in a jet to do gospel work across the Pacific or Atlantic Ocean. And that's fine. Go to the ends of the earth. We're called to do it. But not at the expense of turning a blind eye to those right there in our backyard. And God has called us here in partnership with Pastor Jose to just stare right at those people, to stare right at the need and show them Christ and sacrifice of ourselves to do so.
2: And to be with them, you know, I think is such an important thing. Because it's not, what I really like about this, you're not inviting people to go somewhere else. If you live in Watts, hey, drive for an hour and come visit us somewhere else. You're going to go to Nickerson Gardens, which is right in the center. Why Nickerson Gardens? Was that how did that come about, that location?
3: Pastor Jose has a 15-year credibility in Nickerson Gardens as a minister of the gospel. He loves those people. He helps the kids with school. He gives them rides. He gives them meals, and he does Bible studies. He has earned the right to stand in there. And the Bible talks about, you know, to have a man of peace to give you credibility to come. And he is that man of peace in the community. And when we were talking about just, I think God put in our heart a general concern for the community of Watts. And through Pastor Jose, the Lord centered a bullseye on Nickerson Gardens to start this effort.
2: Well, he's got a great testimony himself. Pastor Jose Hernandez is the pastor of Hope Central Watts, and that's who you're partnering with primarily out here in for Night of Hope. Night of Hope is coming to Nickerson Gardens July 17th and 18th. It's this weekend. It's free community event. It's going to feature live music, special performance by hip-hop artist DKG Kai, who is really great, loves Jesus, and he's a great artist, but he has a great story, and he's going to be sharing that on both nights in different parts, followed by a gospel message by Pastor Wes Morris, and there'll be a free meal provided afterward. 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And what's the text number? How do people do that?
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2: Text Watts Hope to the number 97,000. If you've never done that before on your phone, just go to type 97,000. That's the phone number you're like texting somebody to, and then type Watts Hope as the message and send a text. You'll immediately get a response. I got one right away. By the way, I've been enjoying the updates.
3: Oh, awesome.
2: Every day I get an update.
3: Great.
2: I get to know how to pray. I get to know what's going on.
3: You're the man.
2: And I really, really appreciate that. What I like about it is it brings it right to my mind.
3: Mm-hmm. Great.
2: And it's a lot better than email that I dread.
3: Oh, I can't stand email. Email's a modern fax machine.
2: Yeah, that's right. It is. I wish
3: smash
2: it were. Only except the fax machine's gone away. Mostly email, I think we're stuck with it for a while.
3: Right. I know.
2: I think so. That's a great analogy. But that's the great thing about texting there. Pastor, we just have a couple of minutes left. Let's talk about the evening, what people can expect, and how's it going to go?
3: At 6 p.m. on Friday and Saturday this week, the 17th and 18th, they can expect that there's going to be worship music. We're going to greet the community, Pastor Jose. We're going to proclaim the Lord. We're not ashamed of who we are and who we represent. We're not going to hide the fact that we're Christians. And so there will be worship music that exalts Christ. We believe that God uses music and uses worship to draw and to soften hearts, including my own, to prepare it to preach. DKG Kai will share part of his testimony. He will do part of his a set. His portion will be about 20 minutes long, all in, each night, 20 minutes each night. And then I'll share a gospel message from the scripture that calls people to respond by faith and believe in Jesus. And then we'll feed everybody who's there.
2: I think that sounds fantastic. So that's coming up. It is this weekend. So you got to be ready. Invite people to come. Do not be afraid to invite people to come in your life. Don't be afraid to go yourself.
4: Yeah.
2: And go and worship together. enjoy the ministry of those who will be ministering, and then enjoy the fellowship afterward with everybody. I think that sounds really good. You guys have 10-9 Ministries is where you where you're from, and 10-9 has a program right here on this station, and you can listen if you are in Los Angeles on KKLA 9:30 p.m. Monday through Friday, and Saturday at 11 a.m. And you're also on K-Praise in San Diego and KDR. You can get your local listing there. 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All right. This is coming up, and can I pray for you and just pray for this time together?
3: You'd be honored.
2: God, I thank you for Pastor Wes and Aaron and Kai and Pastor Jose and everyone else who's involved in Night of Hope that's coming up this weekend. I pray, Lord, for everyone right now who's thinking I should go to that or I should invite someone to go, that you'd give them the courage to invite, the courage to come. I pray for everything to work well. I pray against whatever the evil one might do to prevent people from coming. I pray for the entire community of Watts that this would be a event that is so positive it will knock down the fears and so many things that trouble people, that this will be the glory of Christ showing, giving hope to everyone through the messages and through the music and everything you're going to do. I pray that you would just bless Pastor Wes and his message. In Jesus' name, amen.
4: Amen.
2: Well, thank you guys for being with me. Tell us one more time how to connect and how to learn more.
4: Yeah, you can text Watts Hope to 97000 to be involved. 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They can give if they want to support the effort. Or the simplest and cheapest thing to do is just share our social media, help get the word out, and maybe your invite, your share, brings someone to the event.
2: That's a great way to do it. So social media is 10-9 Ministries.
4: Yep, on all platforms.
2: T-E-N, the number 9. 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T-E-N, the number 9. .org is also the website if people want to go to that. 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
2: 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One more time, Nickerson Gardens in Watts here. A Night of Hope, July 17th and 18th. 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
12: Brand new Christians can learn a lot from those who've known the Lord for a while. But coming up today, Pastor Greg Laurie points out that the help goes both ways.
13: New believers need old believers. Old believers need new believers. Having a new believer in your life can have a reviving effect on you. As they discover Jesus for the first time, you can rediscover them. You stabilize them, they energize.

0: a good chance you've seen a two-man saw. With handles on both sides, it's an excellent example of teamwork. One man pushes, the other man pulls, and then vice versa. Some of those saws were 12 feet long. The Christian life has many examples of teamwork. And today on A New Beginning, Pastor Greg Laurie helps us focus on discipleship. It addresses the push and pull of daily life as a believer, where a new believer and a veteran believer each have something to offer the other.
1: Discipleship, the next step in following Jesus. So let me tell you some things now that new believers need. And I'm addressing these remarks to two groups of people. Number one, to new believers. But I'm also addressing my remarks to older believers, because this is what you need to do for younger believers. The new believer needs acceptance. Because you know what? New Christians have a lot of rough edges. They haven't learned the new Christian vocabulary yet. In fact, they might have a few words left over from their old vocabulary that will pop up now and then. Be patient with them. Be loving toward them. I think of how little I understood when I came to Christ. And thankfully, there were people that were accepting. Number two, a new believer needs assurance. They need assurance. They need to know that they're saved. So we need to assure them. And 1 John 5 says, these things we write to you that believe in the name of the Son of God, that you may know that you have eternal life. They can know, and we need to assure them. And if you're a new believer, we want to assure you as well. Number three, the new believer needs protection. New believers are vulnerable to their own emotions. They don't understand it when they had a sense of euphoria when they accepted Christ, and 2 days later, it's gone. Maybe they thought, oh, it'll always be this way, but it won't. You'll have days where you don't feel anything, right? So we need to say, that's okay, that's normal, nothing bad has happened. You need to learn how to walk by faith, not by feeling, because the Bible says the just shall live by faith. New believers are also vulnerable to false teachings. We have to ground them in Scripture. And old friends are going to show up that will try to drag them down, and old girlfriends and old boyfriends will suddenly materialize, and temptations they never had will suddenly appear. And the new believer, number four, needs fellowship. That's why we want to involve them in our lives. That's why small groups are so good. Because some things are learned in rows and other things are learned in circles.